Good evening and welcome to the Irish Music Show, or Catskill Irish Music Show, or whatever you want to call it. My name is Tony Fallon, and we're here for the next 2 hours bringing you some good Irish music and some sports results and so on. Maybe even a poem as well. We'll see what happens. We started off there with Johnny Cronin and Joe Banjo Burke. And Johnny Cronin was on the violin. Joe Banjo Burke was on the banjo. And Jerry Wallace was on the piano. And it was The Ships Are Sailing and The Longford Collector. And that's what we're starting off the program with. And we're going to start off the singing with a Longford man as well, Larry Cunningham. And he's going to sing a Kerry song for us called Dingle Bay.

Barry Cunningham there with Dingle Bay. And now we're going to another connection, and this connection we're going to have Noel Kingston and possibly his daughter singing as well. And they're from Kerry, and it's When We Were Young. Hope you enjoy it.

You're tuned to Radio Session WGXE, and for some reason or another, my CD isn't behaving properly. Okay, that's a Noel Kingston CD, and unfortunately, it didn't hit right. Okay, so we've got to continue on with some of the other music we have set up. And this number here is Valley Bunyan by the Sea, sung by John Barrett. Okay, here we go.

There we had Valley Bunyan by the Sea, and you're tuned to radio station WGXE 90.7 FM. My name is Tony Fallon, and we'll be here until 10 o'clock tonight. And we broadcast again in Ireland on Tuesday on Roscommon Radio in Ireland at 10 after 4, and here in the New York area, 10 after 11 on Tuesday morning. You're not too many other radio program, Irish radio programs on a Tuesday morning, so it's rossfm.ie if you want to listen to it. When I was growing up in Ireland, we had a gramophone because we had no electricity. And we had John McCormack, of course, and numerous others. But one very popular one was a man named Beads. And he came from Bridewell, up near, there was a bog up there, and he lived, I think, in the same village as the bog. But anyway, he was singing, and he had records out and so on. And, naturally, I lost track of him because I don't know when he stopped singing, but I know he didn't reissue anything during the 60s or anything like that. It was the 40s and 50s. So I was very surprised when I found a record recently, and it's the Tulla Cayley Band, and who is singing on it? He is. So here we're going to play him on the radio.

0: There we had Paddy Beals going back a long, long time. I would imagine that was made in the 40s or 50s. Definitely not any more recent than that. And my aunt was married to a man named Larry Harrison, who came from Lisbrock, which was practically in the same parish. I think it was in the same parish as Paddy Beads came from. And he used to bring me up, helping him with the turf. I wasn't much help, but he used to bring me along anyway. And I remember quite well one evening we were driving home, and he pointed out a house to me, and he said, "That's where Paddy Beads live." So I think he was very proud of the fact that somebody he knew was singing on records and so on. And we had many of his records on the old gramophone. But, of course, then when the electricity came in, we all forgot about the old gramophone. You had to wind it up and put needles in it and so on. And it was a lot of fun, I'm sure, yeah, for the good old days. Okay, so this song is sung by a guy from Dublin, Danny Doyle. And it's the Green Hills of Kerry. And he literally made it his own song. I don't think anybody else did such a good rendition of the Green Hills of Kerry. I don't know if he wrote it or not, but a lot of people give him credit for writing it. Whether they did or not, I don't know.
1: The palm trees wave on high, all along that third

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And why did I cross the sea?

Danny Doyle there. And Danny Doyle moved out to, I don't know where he moved out to, but somewhere out in the Midwest. And I think last year or so he passed away. And he was not an old man by my standards anyway, you know. So I know he was younger than I was. And I celebrated my 82nd birthday the other day. So there you go. Anyway, we're talking about Danny Doyle passing away. A great loss down in New York was Terry Connorton, who passed away last week, and I was down at his funeral. And what a turnout there was. Unbelievable. A block and a half you had to wait, and it started at 3 o'clock in the afternoon and was supposed to be over at 8, and it didn't end until 9. And the funeral was the same thing, an incredible amount of people who showed up at it. And, of course, he was very well known. He was in the Korean War. I'm not sure, he was in the army during the Korean War, whether he was in Korea or not, I'm not sure. Then he came out and became a policeman, and then returned to Ireland, but didn't stay there long, came back again and bought the Riverdale Steakhouse and has been there since then. That's 50 years ago, probably. I think he went home to Ireland in 74, 75. So he's back running the Riverdale Steakhouse for 50 years and very well known, he and the steakhouse. So we mentioned too that we were talking to the family and so on. And his father came from the same parish as I did, and I went to school with his first cousin. So we knew him very well and we knew the family. Oh, there we had. Okay, so on with that. And the week before that, Pat Carroll died down in East Atlantic Beach in Long Island as well. And he was from Cork, and I knew him for many, many, many years in Long Beach and East Atlantic Beach. So there we go. We're all getting older, and some of us are dying. Okay, so on with the show. Next up is Daniel O'Donnell, and it's The Little Cabin, Home on the Hill.

There we had Daniel O'Donnell with her little country home. You're tuned to Radio Station WDXE. I keep saying that, and that's why we keep telling you, because we are. It's a community radio station here in Columbia and Greene County, which has been on the air for about 15 years now. And I've been on since day one, actually day two. We're keeping the program going here, and we've been wonderful help from the listening audience, although the listening audience in the area is getting smaller and smaller as more and more people pass away or move away. And we're talking tonight about Paddy Beads, who came from Brideswell in Roscommon, which is in the southern part of the county, near Corraboy, Kiltoom, and so on. And it would have been the place where Gerry O'Malley, the famous footballer there, lived as well. And he was singing on records when we were growing up, and I had no idea that he was a singer on the Tully Cayley Band until I found this record in my collection, and I have no idea where it came from. And it says on Toastal, which is an Irish organization which promotes the culture, singing and so on. And they put out this record by the Tully Cayley Band. I have no idea how old it is, but you can, from the sound of it, you know it wasn't made yesterday. And again, he sings another song. I forget which one I picked here out for you here. But this is Paddy Beads, and I don't think too many of his records are available anymore. And I was so happy to get it because, brought back great memories.

Paddy Beals there with Aaron's lovely Lee. I'm surprised some of the Cork people haven't recorded that song. Okay, so we're going to Ireland now for the sports results. And today, GAA Football Senior Championship, Westmeath 221, Kildare 23 points. So that's 27 to 23. And that's, I'd say that's a little bit of a surprise because Kildare has had a good team for many, many years, and Westmeath only periodically. So maybe they're on the rise this year. Okay. In Munster GAA Hurling Senior Championship, Clare 180 and Limerick 230. So Limerick continues to dominate in hurling in Ireland. And GAA Football Senior Championship, Armagh 333 and Down 14 points. Now, if you want surprises, last Sunday, or was it Sunday before, I'm not sure. I think it was last Sunday, Down beat Donegal. Donegal had just won the league and were considered favourites to win the All-Ireland, and they got beaten by Down. And today, Down got beaten by Armagh. So it's turning tipsy-turvy, or whatever you want to call it in there. Let's see, whatever else we had was... I think that was today, was it? Yeah. We got to go back and get yesterday. That was today. Sorry about that. Yesterday, GAA Hurling All-Ireland, under 20. Derry 113, Roscommon 111. So Derry win that. Hurling All-Ireland under 20 championship. Armagh 217, Fermanagh 13 points. So they win, Armagh wins that. In GAA Football Senior Championship, Dublin 20 points and Louth 10. No surprise there, but the surprise is that Dublin only scored 20 points. That's rather small for them. Ulster GAA Football Senior Championship, Derry 323, Monaghan 130. So that's 33 points to 32. So Monaghan wins that by 1 point. So now Derry is into the other round, and so does Down and Mio and Donegal and all these. They go into the Tailteann Cup now, which is a secondary competition, which if they should win, they will get back into the All-Ireland Championship again. But right now they're out of the they're really out of the All-Ireland, except that they can qualify through numerous other games. Again, they'll have to play four or five different games to get back into the Championship again if they win enough of them. And I wouldn't be surprised if Mayo comes into that, and I wouldn't be surprised if Donegal. But that's a big surprise that Donegal got beaten last Sunday, and Down, who beat them, got clobbered today. So here we go. Anyway, we talk about the weather here. The weather here is atrocious. I mean, temperature in the 40s and I think high 30s. I was talking to somebody last night up a little up the 145, and they said they were expecting 31 degrees last night, and they were worried about the new plants they had sowed. And it hasn't gone that bad down here, but I was at the flea market today, and I had gloves, a hat, and a big heavy winter coat on me, because it was, the temperature was in the 40s, but it felt like it was in the 30s. And I did not stay the whole day. I quickly got out of there, and so did many other people as well. Cause, and then in the afternoon, the sun was shining down here in Cairo, at least. So we're getting tough weather here. All right. So let's... now, last week I brought in two records by Brendan O'Dowda, who was singing songs of the last century, I would say, because he was singing the songs of Percy French. And Percy French died in 1920. So all of the songs that he wrote were written before 1920. And this is one about the railroad in Clare. And it's, are you right there, Michael? Are you right? Thank you.

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Now, Michael, so you mind. They find out where the engine's been hiding, and it drags you to Sweet Cora Flynn. Says the yard backer down on the siding, there's the goods from Kilrush coming in. But perhaps it comes in 2 hours, perhaps it breaks down on the way. If it does, says the guard, be the powers, we're here for the rest of the day. And as you sit and curse your luck,

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At Lahinch the sea shines like a jewel, with joy you are ready to shout. When the stoker cries out, there's no fuel, and the fire is totally out. But hand up that bit of a log there, I'll soon have you out of a fix. There's a fine clamp of turf in the bog there, and the rest go a-gathering sticks. And while you're breaking bits off trees,

light. 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Kilkee, oh, you never get near it, you're in luck if the train brings you back. For the permanent way is so queer, it spends most of its time off the track. Uphill the owl engine is climbing, while the passengers push with a will. You're in luck when you reach Ennistymon, for all the way home is downhill. And as

0: that you'll be home before it's light. 'Tis all dependent whether the old engine holds together, and it might, no, Michael, so it might, and it might, no, Michael, so it might.
1: Having a little laugh there at the train in Clare, and I'm sure more than 100 years ago there were problems with the trains too. At that time they were all run by coal and so on, and there's a little funny one about the train in Clare. And as I said, it was written by Percy French, who died in 1920. So all of the songs that we play here of his are over 100 years old. And some of them are still popular. I saw one there. We'll play it for you in a few minutes. And Come Back, Paddy Riley, to Bally Jim. So who would imagine that that song was written more than 100 years ago? So there we go. Okay, on with the show. We give you the sports results, and as I mentioned, Down got beaten today. What a surprise! And Armagh seems like they're back on track again. Maybe they would go for the All Ireland this year. We don't want them to, of course, because we're looking forward to next Sunday between the Galway and Roscommon game. We're hoping that Roscommon plays as well as they did against Mayo and as they did against New York, which we saw here a couple of weeks ago. Wow, it's almost a month ago already. Yeah, so there we go. So we're going to Mary Duff, and she's going to sing The Cliffs of Dunedin.

Okay, there we had Mary Duff with the Cliffs of Dunedin, and you're tuned to the Irish program. Somebody said to me recently, how come I don't read any of my poems anymore? So this is a long poem, and I think people will resonate with it. So here we go. I said, Goldsmith had a way with words, whether writing of the sky or birds. His village was deserted, or so he said. I cannot quarrel with him. He is dead. I once knew a village just like that. It teemed with fowl, dog, and cat. Houses with thatch, there were only three, but they had special meaning to me. And one was born, Mamie Grork, my mother, and Pat Grork, the runner, lived in another. In the third were the Dalys with four lovely nieces who broke the local boys' hearts in pieces. Through the village we all had to pass when walking to the post office, school, or mess. It had a holy well, the water was always cool. We drank it often on our way from school. The grown-ups drank it too when they were sick. The one who brought it couldn't talk, even for a tick. It had a font, and on it water we did place. They said the image on it was St. Bridget's face. We were told not to remove it or not to even try, because if it was stolen, the well would soon go dry. The first week of August was a rare occasion. We went to the village on vacation. My uncle and aunt had a big white horse. I always wanted to ride him, of course. Along summer days, we helped save hay or helped with the thrasher on the autumn day. What you did at night was not a major decision. There was no electricity, so there was no television. The men went hunting with rabbits with a carbide. Now we have to change. With a carbide lamp, whether the weather was warm or damp, while the woman squeezed butter from the churn and made sure the cordon cake didn't burn. Later, stories were told around the fire all night, for there was there was the day before electric light. We learned checkers and cards from our hosts and were badly frightened by tales of ghosts. Often, if enough ramblers did arrive, the adults might play poker or 25. We children weren't allowed to make a sound, as the pot might often be more than a pound. 'Twas many a poor farmer lost a fiver or a tenner. Another might win a goose for Sunday dinner. Risky playing meant you went home broke, whether without the price of a drink or a woodbine smoke. The next morning we might be wishing that we'd have, instead of having to work, would instead go fishing. We didn't look forward to the shovel or spade, but we'd never refuse Sedona or Lucozade. A little bit of work gave us an awful thirst, and we'd drink Sedona till we nearly burst. The shop was near, oh what a dream. We were sometimes treated to ice cream. I didn't even have a bicycle, but they had a car. Now I get to move again. They had a car, and they took us for drives near and far. But that's how I felt. Well, I'm sorry, let's go back again. Then I don't know if they used the word groovy, but that's how I felt when in town for a movie. When I grew up, I went over the foam, and every so often I'd go back home. The houses are down, not a side of a shed, and all who live there are now dead. Cattle graze where once there was tillage is just a townland. It's no longer a village. No more I heard the curlew cry or watch the pigeons feed or fly. Never more will we hunt the wren or see the cows come home again. No more I'll see a goose or duck, and in the field no tractor or truck. Sorry, I've got to move again. And in the field, no tractor or truck. There's no sign of a plough, no bonnet or sow. There's no hens to lay eggs, there's no clothesline with pegs. No potatoes are sowed, no meadows are mowed, no vegetables could I see. Where's the old apple tree? There's no meow and no bark, and I didn't hear the lark. And since there is no house, what happened to the mouse? I couldn't hear the sound of... a cricket and a rabbit's run through a thicket. There was no sign of a ewe or a lamb, and no more roasting the tail of the lamb. No bullocks or calves in the rusty old pen. I didn't see one gosling or a guinea hen. The well is fenced in by barbed wire. There's no turf in the garden for a fire. I wouldn't hear the bleat of a lamb or see fruit for strawberry jam. I had... no interest in counting the sock. It didn't have to hide from the turkey cock.
There was no sign of a donkey or horse, and there's no people, and that's even worse. There was no sign at all of the customs of yore. There's no friendly face or no welcome door. There's been a lot of changes over the years, and it won't be changed back by my tears. Yet when I leave there, I always feel so sad, because it meant so much to me as a lad. I can't help that it's just how I feel whenever I visit Carrickheel. And that's my poem about the village where my mother grew up, and it no longer exists. The house she grew up in is down. The house next door is down. The house that Pat Rourke, the famous runner, lived in is down. So it's just a townland now. And that has happened many places over in Ireland. Many of the houses that I grew up with, when people were living in it, they're either demolished or there's nobody living in them anymore. So the country keeps losing people all the time. When I mean the country now, I mean the agricultural area. There's less and less people there. When I was in school in Rahara, there was 82 pupils one June or July morning. I don't know how many, which month it was. And I believe there's less than 30 there now. So it has changed drastically. Okay, so let's go back to some music. I wanted to let you hear what the Tully Cayley Band sounded like whenever this record was made. And again, I said it had to be in the 40s or the 50s. So we're putting on an instrumental by them.

There we had the Tullichaly Band recording, which certainly is a little scratchy, and it's an old record. I have no idea where it came from. As I said, there isn't even a cover on it. And I just happened to pick it up the other day and looked at it, and I see Paddy Beads' name on it. And I was trying to remember where was the village he came from. It was Ballinamona, which is in Bridewell Parish, which means the town of the bog. And there is a huge bog there. And that's where I used to help my uncle I think I went there to have a barbecue or whatever, or a picnic. But anyway, there we go. Okay, one more, Brendan O'Dowd, before we go for a break. And this is Dunnigan's Daughter. And again, I want to remind you that these songs are, let's see, where are we? Wrong, we almost hit the wrong one. These songs are at least over 100 years old, because he died in 1920.

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She sang the most beautiful songs of the words we had never a hint. For our fingers went hammer and tongs at a running accompaniment, like a dog running after a

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The Garrities gave a big dance. The girls were all ribbons and tits. But Miss Donegan gave them no chance with her perfectly wonderful shapes. And

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She was only a trifling reverse, but when she came out, faith there wasn't much doubt. She was changed very much for the worse. For her roses had wilted, her wig it was tilted, the

I think Ballyporeen was where Reagan's people came from and where he visited. My name is Tony Fallon, and you are listening to WGXE, ACRA, Catskill and Hudson. And if you want to listen to us on the internet, we're at www.wgxe.org. And this program will be repeated on Tuesday in Ireland on rossfm.ie, and you can listen to it on the internet as well. It will be at 10 after 11 in the New York area and in the same time zone. And wherever you go more west, you have to make an hour change as whatever you're going to the new thing, whatever. But it's in Ireland at 10 after 4 on Thursday. England, Scotland and Wales as well. It can be picked up anytime there. 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None of us get paid for performing here, if you call this performing. 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So think about giving us a little. I know times are tough. 518-622-2598, and you will be told to dial and hit another number, and you'll get more information. All right, so we've gone an hour into the program, so we got an hour more to go. 30 minutes of Irish and 30 minutes of country. Next up will be, let's see, "Those Hills That I Call Home" by John Hogarth.

0: That was John Hogan with These Are the Hills That I Call Home. I have an album here which I haven't listened to in a long, long time by Chris Curran, and it said there's a little humor. I hope it's more than a little bit, but let's see what he has to tell us.
1: Oh, what a lovely welcome, you know. It's a great escape valve to laugh at yourself from time to time. We even tell stories against ourselves. For instance, this friend of mine, Slattery, decided to go to work in England. But before he went over to England, he thought it would be a good idea to lose his Irish accent and develop an English accent. So he went to an elocution teacher and learned to speak English absolutely impeccably with an Oxford accent. He went over to England. His first day in London, he walked into a shop, and in his best English accent, he said to the man behind the counter, "I say, old boy, could I have 2 pounds of butter, 2 dozen eggs, 1 pound of tomatoes, and 2 bottles of milk?" And the fellow behind the counter said, "Are you Irish, sir?" And Slattery said, "Yes, how did you guess?" And the fellow said, "This is the post office." She you don't mind that sort of thing, you know. But I can tell you this much, you'll never be absolutely sure if an Irishman is making a fool of himself or making a fool out of you. Now, I was down in the west of Ireland some months ago, and I booked into a hotel late one night. I walked up to the desk. The night porter was at the desk. I said to him, "I'd like a room for the night, please." And he said, "Would you like a room with a bath or a room with a shower?" I said, "What's the difference?" And he said, "With a shower, you have to stand up." I mean, where would you get humor like that, eh? Last year also, this famous international angler came over to Ireland for a 2 weeks fishing vacation. And every day of his stay, he went out on the lake with the same boatman fishing. And every night he came back, not a thing. On the last day of his stay, he was just about to pull in his rod for the last time when he got a bite, and he pulled in a little fish about 5 inches long. He gazed sadly at the fish, and he turned to the boatman, and he said, "You know, Paddy, it's

0: cost me $4,000 to catch this little fish. And Paddy said, by Garth, sir, weren't you lucky you didn't catch two? There's no answer to that, is there? Ah, but it's down in County Kerry in Ireland you meet the real jokers. They have an answer for everything down there. Last year there was a tourist down in Kerry, and one day he was out shooting pheasant, and he had a Kerry man as his guide, a fellow by the name of Mike Shea. Suddenly a pheasant rose about 200 feet up into the air. The tourist raised his gun, bang, right in the middle, down came the pheasant. He turned to Mike Shea and he said, well, Mike, you got to admit that was a mighty fine shot. And Mike Shea said, "Ere, it was a fair enough shot, but you the fall would have killed him anyway." A couple of months ago, I paid a visit to my native town, Cork City, and one day I walked into a bar, and there was this man sitting up at the counter with a drink in front of him. He turned to me and he said, "Hello there, nice day, do you take a drink?" And I said, "Yes, I do." And he said, "Well, don't take this one." The next thing, there was the sound of a truck drawing up outside. With that, me man dropped his drink and ran out the back door like a scalded cat. I called the barman and I said, "What's got into him?" And the barman said, "Ah, well, it's a long story. You see, about 5 years ago, a truck driver ran away with his wife. Now, every time he hears a truck, he's afraid he's bringing her back." I don't know, one of the toughest jobs of all, of course, is being a bricklayer. Now, if you take a day off and you're a bricklayer, you lose a day's pay unless you provide a very good medical excuse. You have to send in what's known in the trade as a sick note. Now, my friend Paddy Fitzgerald is a bricklayer. He took a day off a couple of weeks ago, and he sent in a very sick note to his employer, which went something like this. "Dear sir, I write this note to you to tell you of my plight. And at the time of writing, I am not a pretty sight. My body is all black and blue, my face a deathly grey. And I write this note to say why Paddy's not at work today. While working on the 14th floor, some bricks I had to clear. Now to throw them down from such a height was not a good idea. The foreman wasn't very pleased, he being an awkward clod. He said I'd have to cart them down the ladders in me hod. Now clearing all those bricks by hand, it was so very slow. So I hoisted up a barrel and secured the rope below. But in my haste to do the job, I was too blind to see that a barrel full of building bricks was heavier than me. So when I untied the rope, the barrel fell like lead. And clinging tightly to the rope, I started up instead. Well, I shot up like a rocket, till to my dismay I found that halfway up I met the bloody barrel coming down. Now the barrel broke me shoulder, as to the ground it sped. And when I reached the top, I banged the pulley with me head. Still clinging tight, though numbed with shock from this almighty blow. And the barrel spilled out half the bricks 14 floors below. Now when those bricks had fallen from the barrel to the floor, I then outweighed the barrel, so I started down once more. Still clinging tightly to the rope, I sped towards the ground, and I landed on the broken bricks that were all scattered round. As I lay there groaning on the ground, I thought I'd passed the worst, when the barrel hit the pulley wheel, and then the bottom burst. Well, a shower of bricks rained down on me, I hadn't got a hope. As I lay there moaning on the ground, I let go the bloody rope. The barrel then being heavier, it started down once more. And it landed right across me as I lay there on the floor. Well, it broke three ribs and my left arm, and all I have to say is, I hope you'll understand why Paddy's not at work today.
1: Not bad. I've heard it before, but not bad. At least it's a nice piece of comedy. But as I said, we've all heard it so many times before, it's not new anymore. Okay, Tipperary on My Mind is the next song here, and it's done by Louise Morrissey. Tipperary on My Mind.

Okay, we're having one last song of Brendan O'Dowd and Percy French, which, as I mentioned, died in 1920. And we hear the song frequently, and it's still being recorded and played. And it's a song called Come Back, Paddy Reilly, to Ballyjim. So.

There we had Brendan O'Dowda from County Louth, and he has put out two records of Percy French and old Irish songs. That's the last one we're playing. And as you can, as I mentioned, and maybe too many times, he passed away in 1920. So all of those songs are over 100 years old that he recorded. My name is Tony Fallon. This is the Irish Programme, in case you have any doubt about what programme it is. And we're on here until 10 o'clock and another 10 minutes or so of Irish music. Less, actually, 7 minutes. And then 30 minutes of country music. Old country music, as I keep saying. Not some of the new stuff. Okay. So now I mentioned before about Newfoundland and Labrador and how Irish they are up there. And this gentleman, Eddie Coffey, was here almost 8 or 9, 10 years ago. And he was over in East Durham performing. And he spoke to me here on the radio and he gave me 3 of his CDs. And they're very, very Irish in their entertainment, heavy on the accordion, etc. And one of the songs is called Kelly's Mountain. And listen, this isn't from East Durham. This is from Labrador and Newfoundland.

Eddie Coffey there with the Kelly's Brew. You're tuned to radio station WGXC 90.7 FM. And while we're still on the Irish programme, I want to wish the best of luck to Roscommon next Sunday. They're playing Galway in Roscommon, so they should be able to beat them. The last time they met, I think, was in Galway, and they beat them then. So I see no reason why they shouldn't beat them tomorrow. Or next Sunday, because we won't be on the air again before the game, so I want to wish them the best of luck. I also want to mention that yesterday Jim Brennan was laid to rest. He came from outside in a crockery, lived in the house next door to the Kellys, and I don't remember the exact name of the Cornamart or somewhere, and he's the last of the family. His sister Rita was married to my brother, and she passed away a couple of years ago, and all five of them immigrated to America, and all five of them have now passed away. Okay, so on with this is the last Irish song we'll have on here, the Golden Jubilee. I hope you'll enjoy it.

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0: It's really not very funny what your children say. 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
1: 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Okay, so let's see. In the Misty Moonlight by Jerry Wallace.

long as you are there. I could be happy in one little room with only a table and chair, as happy as I'd be in a kingdom by the sea, darling, if you were there. And I could be rich, or I could be poor, but if you were by my side, I could be any place in this whole wide world, and I know I'd be satisfied.

0: There we had Ned Miller with From a Jack to a King. Wolverton Mountain by Claude King is next up.
1: They say don't go on Wolverton Mountain if you're looking for a wife.

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if a stranger should wander there. I'm going up on Wolverton Mountain. It's too lonesome down here below.

Well, I was just looking up the computer, and it's 50 degrees, which a lot higher than it was much of today. The temperature really went down last night up here, and it's supposed to be at 50 degrees all night long and going up into, well, the high 60s or 70s tomorrow. So it looks like maybe winter, we might be leaving winter behind us. Okay, so now we're going to go to Rednecks, White Sox, and Blue Ribbon Beer with Johnny Russell.

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But at the moment, we just have Catskill and Acre. And I'm broadcasting now from the Acre station up here, halfway up in the mountain, where it's 50 degrees, and it said that it's going to be 50 degrees all through the night. I want to tell you that we'll be back again next Sunday at the same time on the same station, and we'll be back next week again on Tuesday in the Roscommon Radio, which is on every Tuesday at 10 after 11 New York time or 10 after 4 Irish time, or English or Scottish or Welsh or wherever you may be. The last song we have picked up here, and I'm not sure if we're going to it's going to cover the full time that's left, or if we'll still have a little left at the end. But it's Ferlin Husky and a song called Gone, and I guess I'm gone. So don't forget to come back again next week and join us. We'll be here at the same station. We'll have Irish, and we'll have plenty of sports results from Ireland. Hopefully good news with our own team. We'll be playing Galway on Sunday, and we'll see what will happen. Okay, so thanks for listening, and Ferlin Husky, Gone.

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Get On Up. That was Eddie Floyd doing Big Bird on Stax Records from 1968. This is That Driving Beat from the Art FM WXOX studios in Louisville. You may also be catching the show on the Face Radio online or one of the many other fine community radio stations that carry the show. My name's James, and as always, I've brought a box of old 45 RPM singles. Those are the little records with the big holes, the ones you used to see in jukeboxes before CDs and then the internet took over the jukebox market, and the ones that DJs, both on the radio and out in the world, would have been playing these tracks off of in wherever, in anything from teen youth club dance parties to juke joints to you know, whatever kind of gathering people might have gotten together and wanted to dance to, rhythm and blues, soul stuff that the British scene calls Northern Soul, mod, all that kind of sound. That's what I play here on That Driving Beat. Started out, as always, with this show's theme song, recorded in 1965.

65, or at least released in 1965 on the High label out of Memphis. You heard Willie Mitchell doing that driving beat. I followed that up with one on the Tamla label. Tamla is, of course, part of the Motown company. They had a lot of sub-labels, but it's a Motown release from 1962. That was Singin' Sammy Ward with the song Big Joe Moe, talking about a place he knows, but you gotta know how to get in. You gotta know the guy to get in. It's not really the sound that you think about for Motown. It's a lot more raw, a lot more rhythm and blues than the Motown sound. But it was from 62. It was fairly early in the Motown history when Berry Gordy and crew hadn't quite got that sound screwed down tight on what they were going to do to change popular music in just a few years after that. But yeah, that's a great one. Singin' Sammy Ward. He was from Birmingham, Alabama, I believe. Originally moved up to Detroit. And left us that one. And then, Eddie Floyd, Big Bird. You'd think I'd have a better copy of that record. There was a lot of noise. It thumped every time the record spun around under the needle. I guess proving early on in the show that I am playing from vinyl. These are records that were pressed in whatever year I say. I'm not playing newer reissues or off of, compilation LPs or something. Unless I tell you differently, every once in a while I will play something off a reproduction if that's just all I have and I want to play it. But mostly what you're hearing are records from the 60s. So it's amazing that they've survived it all. Coming up next here on That Driving Beat, one from Chicago. We in that first set we covered Memphis twice and Detroit, some of the big cities in this kind of music, this kind of soul and R&B in the 60s. Let's go to Chicago now, though. On the Marvelous label from 1966, Alvin Cash and the Registers, let's do some good timing.

That was Patty Austin with Gotta Check You Out, 1967 on Coral. Before that, you heard $1.98 by Johnny Moore, also from 1967 on the Wand label. The Four Sonics before that, It Takes Two. That one came out on Sport Records in 1968. And Alvin Cash and the Registers started that set out with Let's Do Some Good Timing on the Marvelous label from 1966. I want to give you a message from the Amica Center for Immigrant Rights. The United States detains more immigrants than any other country in the world. Every day, people are torn from their communities and loved ones and sent to remote detention facilities across the country, often leaving children without caretakers and homes without providers. With no right to a public defender in immigration court, too many people are forced to navigate complex legal proceedings alone. The Amica Center for Immigrant Rights engages in legal defense and litigation for immigrant children and adults facing detention and deportation. Everyone deserves access to due process and legal representation. For more information on their work, go to amicacenter.org. That is AmicaCenter.org. Coming up next, one on the Correctone label from 1964. Here is Teresa Lindsay with Gotta Find a Way.

That was Barbara Mason. Bobby Is My Baby, 1966 on the Arctic label out of Philadelphia. We're bringing Philly into the mix here. Before that, the Shangri-Las did Bulldog on the Redbird label. That was a Lieber Installer written song out of New York, of course, 1965 that one came out. Before that, just credited to Earl Jean on the label, but that's Earl Jean McCrae, who was a member of the girl group The Cookies, who she sang the lead on their hit Chains. That's one. If you've heard anything by The Cookies, it's likely Chains, and various other songs she sang on. And that was a Jerry Goffin and Carole King written, arranged, and produced song, I'm Into Something Good. That came out on the Colpix label in 1964. You've likely heard the Herman's Hermits version of that song, which came out after this Earl Jean one, but it became the big hit. Teresa Lindsay got us started. Gotta Find a Way, 1964 on Correctone. Now that Earl Jean little story I told you, the reason, some of this stuff I know off the top of my head. A lot of this stuff I know because I've written notes on the sleeves about the songs. When I buy records, I clean them if they need it, and then I do a little bit of research and I write some notes about just what it sounds like to me, kind of where, what kind of set to put it in, what year it came out, and if I know. You know, maybe the city, and just if I know anything, if I find anything out about the artist or about the song, I'll just write that on the sleeve, so I have that ready to go if I'm playing it somewhere. And I say all this to say I need your help. I need my listeners' help here to get me moving on some records. Over the last few weeks, I've bought a couple of mass. You know, just bunches of records. One just from a Facebook marketplace. I went out. Somebody had a couple of boxes of records. You know, unsleeved, open lid boxes, just in literally in a barn or a shed behind the house. Flipped through, decided there was enough good stuff in there amongst some literal garbage, some broken or just destroyed records. I decided there was enough in there just to buy the whole lot, and then I bought probably 150 records or so in a record carrying case from an auction a week or two ago. And so both of those lots, I've gone through them. I've thrown away the absolute garbage, the ruined records. Sorted some stuff just to get rid of. That wasn't for my collection, and pulled out the stuff that is going to go in my collection. So I've done the sorting, I've done the narrowing things down, I've cleaned them all, and they're all sitting there ready for me to start going through and making my notes, getting them ready, figuring out what I've got, getting them ready to be played on the show. So I've got probably three shows worth of new records, but I just haven't gotten to that point yet. So get on social media, search for the show on there. You'll search for Midnight Hour Sound System because that's the name of the DJ group that I guess I'm part of with my old friend Uwe. So search for Midnight Hour Sound System. That's me and that's this show. Or if you happen to know me personally and know my phone number or my email or whatever, shoot me a message. And tell me to get motivated this week and get some of these records in this pile of new stuff because there is some real, real, real fire in there. There's some good stuff in that pile. Tell me to get those ready, get them sorted, get my notes, and play them on the show next week. Come on, pressure me. I need pressure from the listeners. Otherwise, I'll just sit around and watch YouTube all week. All right, I do want to let you know about another show here on WXOX. It's called Erratic Waves, hosted by Ricky Erratic. Grab your cosmic surfboard and ride the erratic waves with your host, Ricky Erratic, as he transmits the newest releases and most proto-retro gems featuring sci-fi surf, post-punk, slop pop, bubblegum garage, synth grunge,
cuddlecore, neo-psychedelia, and other genres that may or may not actually exist. Life is short. It's a big universe. Embrace the weirdness. That is on Saturdays, 2 to 3 p.m. And I want to tell you, personally, that show and then the show that follows it, Derby City Hillbilly Highway, hosted by my friends Billy T and Charlie Lee, that 2 to 5 p.m. window on a Saturday afternoon is, I think, one of the best 4-hour runs on this station weekly. I usually try to plan, if I got to get out and drive around to a bunch of places, do some errands, I'll try to do it during that window so I catch at least some of both of those shows. This past Saturday, I was out driving around. I had Erratic Waves on. I was stuck in traffic, stuck at a stoplight somewhere over in southern Indiana, but I could pick up the station. And so I was stuck there, and there was one of those waving arm inflatable tube man things sitting in probably, I don't know, a car lot or a check cashing place or whatever next to the road. But he was dancing in time with the spiky, punky, whatever song that Ricky was playing on Erratic Waves. And it was great. It was beautiful just sitting there watching that inflatable tube guy dance along to the music. Anyway, let's get back to the music here on that driving beat. Coming up next, Jimmy Thomas on the Sioux label from 1962, Hurry and Come Home.

was Jerry Butler with It's Too Late, 1962 on VJ. From London, England, before that, Georgie Fame, The Blue Flames with Yeah Yeah. Oh, that can, I played that off the American issue on Imperial Records from 1965. Doris Troy did Bossa Nova Blues. Before that, came out on Atlantic in 1963. And Jimmy Thomas got us started, Hurry and Come Home. Coming up next, one by Daryl Banks, Open the Door to Your Heart, 1966, on the Revelot label.

You're listening to Tony Newman. He was a British session drummer and touring drummer for lots and lots of famous people. But he got this one out on under his own name, Let the Good Times Roll. I'm playing this off the American issue on Parrot in 1968. Going to leave you with one more in this first hour of that driving beat. You're going to hear Faye Ross, Faith, Hope, and Trust on the Round label out of Los Angeles, bringing the West Coast into the show here. That one came out in 1967. Thanks for listening to That Driving Beat.

Welcome to the second hour of That Driving Beat from the Art FM WXOX studios in Louisville, Kentucky. You may also be catching the show on the Face Radio or one of several other fine community radio stations in places as far away as Vermont and Florida and Manitoba, Washington State, I think. There are stations in all those states that play this show, and I'm honored. My name's James, and as I do this time every week, I've lugged a bunch of old 1960s, 1970s, 45 RPM vinyl singles down here to the Art FM studio, and I'm putting together a little radio dance party. Haven't planned in advance what I'm playing, other than just digging through different parts of my collection, different kind of genres and subgenres, and throwing some stuff in a box. And then I just see how it all comes together as I pick things, as I dig around in the box, spread all my records out all over the table next to the turntables here in the studio, and decide what comes next. So you just heard the Dells cover of On the Dock of the Bay, 1969 on Cadet. That one came out. The Marvelettes on the Tamla label, part of the Motown family of labels, of course. From 1968, you heard I'm Gonna Hold On As Long As I Can. And I started this second hour with Leroy Horn, Don't Come Back, Take Me Through the Changes. That one came out in 1968 on Pompeii. That one I can tell where I got it from. Because it's got a particular, fairly distinctive price sticker still on the blank paper sleeve, and I recognize this sticker. I've got several things still in my collection that have this same kind of price sticker. They're from an unfortunately long gone booth at a weekend flea market here in Louisville. There was an old lady that set up and sold records every weekend for a while, but this was probably 15 years ago or more that she stopped. May have passed away. I don't know. She was quite elderly, but she somehow, I don't know where her records came from, but she dug up there was plenty of the normal stuff in there, but if you searched, you could find some good stuff. And generally, from what I remember, she only really used two prices. There was the high price and the low price there. There may have been a few things. And I'm talking about 45s. The LPs, I don't remember how she priced those. But 45s, she either priced things at 10 cents or 25 cents. That particular Leroy Horn, that was a 25-cent record. Still have that evidence on the sleeve from that. The records are out there. You got to put in the time. You got to get out there and dig. Coming up next, I'm going to play you one by Brenton Wood on the Double Shot label from 1970. This one's called Bougaloosa, Louisiana. Now, Brenton Wood was from Louisiana. He was from Shreveport, up in the northwest corner of the state. Bougaloosa was over on the other side of the state. But it's a great name, Bougaloosa. It just works well on a song, right? So yeah, here's Brenton Wood.

That was the Raelettes featuring Vernita Moss. Leave my man alone. She is threatening some violence there. That one came out on the Tangerine label in 1971. Marvin Gaye did The End of Our Road, 1970 on Tamla. Before that, we got our Swamp Dog content in for this show. That was Charles Whitehead doing Between the Lines, 1972 on the Stone Dog label, which I assume was owned by or managed by or controlled by Swamp Dog. Although the name Swamp Dog doesn't appear on this record. Jerry Williams Jr. is, of course, the government name of the man now and still known as Swamp Dog. He's got a record coming out. I just saw him post online that he's got another record coming out very soon. But he's credited as Jerry Williams as a producer on there, Jerry Williams Jr. But yeah, that's Swamp Dog. And interestingly, obviously he has an alter ego. The other two, two of the other guys credited on that release also have alter egos that they used to let them get away with stuff that I guess they didn't want to do under their own name. Charles Whitehead, the singer, the credited artist on there, also went by Raw Spit on some things. And that song was written by Clarence Reed, otherwise known as Blowfly, who, as Clarence Reed, he did some great soul and R&B. I've played various Clarence Reed. As Blowfly, he did stuff you cannot play on the FM radio, because it's got some of those words and concepts in there that aren't allowed on the radio. So that last set was stretching out the funk end of the spectrum of what I play here on that driving beat. I think this next one, I was looking through my box, and I've got four that I want to spin in a row here that are all kind of funky instrumentals going in a little different direction with it. So, this is going to be a funky instrumental set, unless I change my mind halfway through. We'll see here on that driving beat. First up, we're going to hear on the Real Records record label from 1969. The group is called Sight Unseen. The song is One More Thing.

All right, we got, I think, looking back, our first New Orleans record of the show this evening. In today, that was James Rivers doing Bird Brain on the 8-Ball label from 1966. Robert, Ron, and Eddie doing a funky instrumental version of Love Potion No. 9. Before that, that one came out on a label called Unisphere in 1968. Before that one, a lot of people probably recognized MFSB featuring the 3 Degrees, doing TSOP, The Sound of Philadelphia, of course used in the TV show Soul Train. That one came out on Philadelphia International Records in 1973. Started things out with Sight Unseen doing One More Thing. Guess I should have put that at the end of the set, right? One More Thing. But that came out on Rio Records in 1969. Let's see. Well, let's just get back. Let's get back into the music. Coming up next, one by Vernon Harrell, 1966, on a label called Score Records. If This Ain't Love, Ain't No Cows in Texas.

That was the Four Tops doing a just a standard of almost every style of popular music there. If I Were a Carpenter, it's been done as a country song, a folk song, a jazz song, a crooner, soul. So that was the Four Tops doing If I Were a Carpenter on the Motown label from 1968. Before that, Jean Duchon doing her version of Feeling Good, another standard there. That one came out on the Cadet label in 1965. Junior Parker, These Kinds of Blues, Part 1. Part 2 is, of course, on the other side of that 45. When they had songs that were more than about 3 minutes long, they would just split them right down the middle and put one on one side, one on the other, because you can't fit that much music on one side of a 45 RPM vinyl single. 45 RPM, revolutions per minute, that's pretty quick, and it doesn't take long before you just run out of vinyl. That one came out on the Duke label out of Texas, excuse me, out of Houston, Texas, from 1965. And speaking of Texas, started that set out with If This Ain't Love, Ain't No Cows in Texas by Vernon Harrell. Came out on Score in 1966. I want to let you know that if you're listening to me live here on Sunday evening on WXOX, stick around. In just a few minutes, I'm going to turn you over to Road Movie Music with Detroit Dave and George 3PO. That's the eclectic audio road trip that takes you on a virtual journey through time, through space, through sound. Hit the road Sundays 8 to 10 p.m. If you're listening on the Face Radio online, stick around for Memory Motel coming up next. And if you're listening anywhere else, I have no idea what happens next. It's not up to me. All right, let's squeeze a few more in here in the last few minutes of this episode of That Driving Beat. Coming up next on Minute from 1966, The Players with I Wanna Be Free.

Coming up next, to close us out here on That Driving Beat, you're going to hear Johnny Adams doing Don't Wait Too Long, 1967 on Motown. And then going to give you one of the top closers here, Jimmy Radcliffe, Long After Tonight Is All Over, 1965 on MusiCorps. Thanks for listening to That Driving Beat. Please join me again next week.

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And darling, now that I've kissed you, I am crazy.

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1: Ladies and gentlemen, brothers and sisters, friends, and enemies, we're 2 minutes into the new day, the fourth day of May, 2026. I was going to convey some personal information, but I think I'll skip it. You're listening to me, your host, Norman Douglas. The name of the show, Goodnight Norman. You can hear the pages in the background. It's a crispy old book published by Penguin. We're going to hear some fiction and what passes for nonfiction. I have this copy here of the Penguin Popular Classics of Grimm's Fairy Tales. Of course, on the first page, what is this? It's not the frontispiece. Anyways, the first page gives you a little short bio of the brothers Grimm. Jacob and Wilhelm, they were born a year apart, 1785 and 1786. They died 4 years apart, 1863 and 1859. They were born in Hanau. It's an interesting thing, like, they were born and basically died before the unification of Germany, which happened in the wake of the Franco-Prussian Wars, until which time, in 1870, until that time, Germany was 55 warring city-states, at least, for most of that century. What actually brought Germany together was Napoleon. Anyways, none of this is written here on this page, so I digress. They're responsible for the equivalent of the Oxford English Dictionary, the Great Deutsches Wörterbuch. I guess that would mean word book. I don't speak German. But they started it late in the 19th century, in the 1800s, and it was finally finished in 1961, very similar to the Oxford English Dictionary. There's a good book called The Professor and the Madman. I think it's by Winchester, or is it Manchester? I don't know. The name of the book is The Professor and the Madman, about the sole American who worked on the Oxford English Dictionary. A rich guy who's a murderer and insane, supposedly. But anyways, I think he was just found insane in order not to be hanged because he was from a wealthy family. So they kept him in an asylum rather than hang him. Anyways, I'm still digressing. I don't know why I'm telling all these things. And it's supposed to be fiction, of course. That's this show. And here I am telling you what are supposedly facts. But the whole reason that I'm telling you this is that it says here that the joint ambition of the Brothers Grimm was to bring together the entire oral tradition of Germany. Trying to do so, they took as their basis not information from written documents, but information from the peasants whom they interviewed. Many of the stories collected here, such as Cinderella or Rumpelstiltskin, have their equivalents in other languages and cultures, but the Grimm Brothers selection remains the most extensive. Between them, they were responsible for pioneering work on medieval texts, legends, and mythology, and other contributions.

remains to this day the most famous collection of folk tales in the world. This is how what passes for truth is, in fact, fiction. I'm not really sure what they mean by it being the most famous in the world. Like, I don't know what it is. I don't remember it, and I'm not at home right now. But somewhere I have a copy of some old Chinese folk tales. I mean, there are a billion white people between Europe and the United States, thereabouts. But there's also a billion Chinese. So now, there's more than a billion Chinese. So, I mean, how do they figure that Grimm's fairy tales? I don't know. I'd have to see the statistics on that. Why does it have to be the most famous? Why would I care? Why am I making a molehill out of a mountain? Okay, so since I have this book open, and since the veil is always thin for them who I'm going to try one of the three sluggards. This is from the Grimm's Fairy Tale and the Penguin Edition. It doesn't list a translator, so just the penguin is the translator. Whack, whack, whack, whack, whack. The Three Sluggards. It's an old book, so the pages are kind of loud, right? The king of a country a long way off had three sons. He liked one as well as another, and did not know which to leave his kingdom to after his death, so when he was dying, he called them all to him and said, "Dear children, the laziest sluggard of the three shall be king after me." Then said the eldest, "The kingdom is mine, for I am so lazy that when I lie down to sleep, if anything were to fall into my eyes so that I could not shut them, I should still go on sleeping." The second said, "Father, obviously, the kingdom belongs to me." For I am so lazy that when I sit by the fire to warm myself, I would sooner have my toes burnt than take the trouble to draw my legs back. The third said, "Father, the kingdom is mine, for I am so lazy that if I were going to be hanged with the rope round my neck and somebody were to put a sharp knife into my hands to cut it, I had rather be hanged than raise my hand to do it." When the father heard this, he said, "You shall be king, for you are the fittest man." All right, remember that one, kids. Don't hang yourself. But if they hang you, don't worry about it. Now I'm going to read a story about... What the hell? I thought I bookmarked this. Has the flaps on and everything. It's like hardcover. All right, this is from Squirrel Seeks Chipmunk, A Modest Bestiary by David Sedaris with illustrations by Ian Falconer. It was printed in 2010. He dedicates it to his sister Gretchen. The song I'm going to read, it kind of has to do with science, because I know a lot of you out there are enamored of science, the science of the

telephone enables me to do this radio show from home. I know nothing about it. It's called The Sick Rat and the Healthy Rat by David Sedaris. The white rat had been sick for as long as he could remember. If it wasn't a headache, it was an upset stomach, a sore throat, an eye infection. Pus seeped from his gum. His ears rang, and what little he ate went right through him. Now came the news that he had pancreatic cancer, which was actually something of a relief. Finally, I can die, he moaned to his new roommate. She was a female, also white, and had arrived only that morning. The tank they shared was made of glass, its walls soiled here and there with bloody paw prints and flecks of vomit. Well, she sighed, wincing at the state of her new home. Sorry to say it, but if you have a terminal illness, it's nobody's fault but your own. I beg your pardon, said the white rat. The female approached the water bottle, stuck her paws into the spigot, and began to wash them. It's nice to believe that these sicknesses just befall us, she said. We blame them on our environment and insist that they could happen to anyone. But in truth, we bring them on ourselves with hatefulness and negativity. The white rat coughed up some phlegm with bits of lung in it. So this is my fault. Oh, I think that's been proven, the female said. You might not have realized how negative you were being. Maybe you were passive-aggressive. Maybe no one cared enough to point it out. But I have to call things like I see them, just as everyone does to me, only in the opposite direction. How come you're always so sunny, they ask. Doesn't your mouth hurt from all that smiling? Some interpret it as over-exuberance, but to me it's a kind of vaccine. As long as I'm happy and I love everybody, I can't get sick. Never? Asked the white rat. Oh, I had a flu once, but it was completely my own fault. Someone I mistook for a friend took to criticizing me behind my back, saying things regarding my weight and so forth. I got wind of it, and for all of 3 minutes I wished her ill. I'm not talking death, just a little discomfort, cramping mainly. I was just starting to visualize it when I sneezed, which was my body's way of saying, whoa, you know, that's not cool. Then my nose stopped up and I came down with a fever. And what about your supposed friend, the one who said the cruel things behind your back? If you got a flu, what happened to her? Asked the white rat. Well, nothing yet, the female said. But sometimes the body bides its time. Her pink eyes narrowed just slightly. I can bet that when something does happen, though, it'll be a lot worse than a flu. Diabetes, maybe. You sound pretty hopeful, the white rat observed. The female scowled, then smiled so hard the corners of her mouth touched her eyes. Not at all. I wish her the best. The white rat slumped against the wall and put a hand to his forehead. Well, I can't think of anybody I dislike. Then, too, I've been alone since my last roommate died. Well, that's another cause of cancer, the female told him. You need to get out, socialize. Storytelling is pivotal to our well-being, as are non-ethnic jokes and riddles. Food pellets dropped from a chute beside the water bottle, and she took a bite of one. I heard somewhere that limericks can cure both heart disease and certain types of cancer. Can you beat that? Limericks. The white rat knitted his brow. They're poems, the female explained. You know, like there once was a mouse, da-da-da, who da-da-da-da-da-da-da. Oh, right, said the rat, and silently recalling a bone about a prostitute and a dead cat, he chuckled. What about haiku? Are they good for curing shorter diseases? I know when I'm being mocked, the female said, but that's okay. You're sick and you're going to die. I, meanwhile, am perfectly healthy with good teeth and a positive attitude toward life. So joke away if it makes you feel any better. She just cracked open that
smile of hers when the mesh ceiling parted and a human hand appeared. At first it seemed to be made of wax. That's how rigid and opaque it was. But as it neared and pinned her to the floor, the female smelled rubber and understood that it was encased in a glove. Then came a second hand, this one bearing a hypodermic needle. And as the tip sank into her stomach, releasing its mad punch of viruses, the white rat settled against the wood chips in thought. Most limericks, it seemed to him, involved a place. There was a young mole from Des Moines, say, or in Yorktown there once lived a ferret. He didn't know where he was, though. It was a lab, obviously, but the location was anyone's guess. With this in mind, he came up with the following. A she-rat I had as a roomie said illness just strikes if you're gloomy. Since she was injected with AIDS, I've detected an outlook a lot less perfumey. Funny, he thought, but it actually did make him feel better. Okay, there you have it. Science in a nutshell. By David Sedaris. What do I got here? I got some Ben Lurie stories. I think I read one of his tales recently, but I'm going to read this one. Again from his book, Tales of Falling and Flying. Ben Lurie, this book came out, I think, in the teens, also 2018, something like

Yeah, this one came out 2017. Penguin Books. Ben Lurie, Tales of Falling and Flying. This one's called The Writer. Once there was a man who wanted to write, but he didn't know how to do it. You just figure out the story and sit down and write it, everyone said. It's easy. So the man sat down and tried, but for some reason it didn't seem to work. What's the story, he said. How do you know? How do you know what it is? Then one day the man saw on the news that a famous writer was in town. He was giving a reading at the local bookstore. I'll go ask him, said the man. At the reading that night, the man sat and listened politely while the famous writer read. And afterward, he raised his hand. I would like to be a writer, he said. But for some reason, I just can't do it. I'm having trouble with the story part. I don't understand how you know what it is. How do you know what to write? The famous writer sat there and looked at him. Well, he said, it's easy. You start at the beginning and let it unfold. When you get to the end, you walk away. Okay, said the man and went home to his desk. He sat there and stared at the page. But what's the beginning, he said in frustration. None of this makes any sense. That night, the man drove to the next town over where the famous writer was doing another reading. But how do you know what the beginning is, he yelled. When the writer had finally closed his book, the writer sat there and looked at him. Look, he said, you listen, you sit very still and listen to your heart. When your heart speaks, you start taking dictation. So the man went home and grabbed some paper. He sharpened his pencil and sat down at his desk. He closed his eyes and took a breath and listened to the inside of himself. He stayed like that for a long, long time, but nothing at all ever happened. He waited and waited for his heart to speak. This is stupid, he finally said. I'm going walking. So the man stood up and walked out the door. He walked down the path to the road, and then he turned and just kept walking. He never once looked back. He walked and walked across the town and then across the state. And then he just wandered aimlessly. Sometimes he traveled freight. He lived that way for many, many years. He went everywhere, met people, did things. He was always busy. He had no time to stop and think. It never even dawned on him to sleep. But then, one night, the man was in a bar, and he saw the famous writer in the back. The writer was laughing and drinking with friends. The man stayed there and watched them all night. And when the writer left, the man followed him discreetly from a distance, like a detective on TV. And when the writer turned into his fancy hotel, the man watched for a light to go on from the street. Late that night, the man broke into the writer's room and stood over his bed in the dark. He looked at the writer lying there before him. Then he knelt and pressed an ear to his heart. He listened and listened to the writer's heart all night, and then in the morning he rose. You lie, he whispered. And the writer smiled. And that, he said, is exactly how it goes. All right, well, there's Ben Lurie explaining what is meant by fiction. And a tale called The Writer. All right, I'm going to see if I can plug this story into here. Oh, there it is. Come back. This story is by Kevin Canty. It's called The Florida Motel. This is published in an old issue of Granta
called the map is not the territory. I hope I get through it. She sat on a tin chair outside her room at the Florida Motel and thought about her children while she drank an iced tea. Her girl was 30 and had two children of her own now. Her baby boy was 27, an alcoholic in Olympia, Washington. Neither of them had time for Gertrude anymore between the babies and the drinking. They had escaped, which she thought was probably as it should be, but most days she missed them. The Florida Motel had started somewhere in the middle, then gone far downhill. The swimming pool was half full, shopping carts poking out of the green water. The air conditioning unit under her window was striped all the way down the front edge with burnt black lines where somebody had put a cigarette down to rest and then forgotten about it. Only the big neon sign, a green palm tree and the red letters Florida, survived from when 441 was the busiest highway through town and not a potholed backwater. Evening heat ratcheted off the beige concrete. Flattened swamp creatures lined the edges of the road. Snakes, lizards, armadillos, possums. Adele the maid came out of the office dressed to go home in an orange tank top and cut-off jeans, barefoot. "Y'all can go on up if you want," she said. 215 is empty now. "He checked out?" Adele laughed. "No," she said, "he never checked out, but he's gone. 3 in the morning, gone. They got the key in the office." "Oh, thank you. Are you sure?" "It's why I came here." "Well, good luck," Adele said. "Y'all crazy if you ask me, but you didn't ask, so good luck." Adele got into her Focus, blonde hair in a cascade of wooden multicolored beads, and drove off trailing sparks from a dragging muffler pipe. Maybe she wasn't turning tricks after all, Gertrude thought. She would be driving a better car. "You want to rent it or you just want to look around?" asked the manager. "I just want to take a look," she said. "I can rent it if you want me to." "No, no," said the manager, a small, sweaty man in a white shirt with a rodent face. He seemed to be made nervous by her. He put the key on the counter so he wouldn't risk touching her. "Go right on up," he said. "Take your time, long as you like." "Why, thank you," Gertrude said. She took the key and left, as glad to be rid of him as the manager was to be rid of her. Lately, she alarmed people. She didn't know why and possibly didn't care. Gertrude took the key to 215 up the stairs and along the second-floor balcony. The parking lot below was almost empty, cracked and oil-stained near the green rectangle of the pool. On the patio sat tin tables with attached metal umbrellas. She could sell them for a small fortune if she could get them home to Portland. They were Americana. Gertrude was killing time. She didn't want to go into 215. Come all the way from Oregon, and she couldn't bring herself. She counted to 11, a technique Bill taught her for jumping into cold water. The mind tricks itself, hesitates, plunges. An ordinary, ugly motel room. Oh, she thought, too much of a dream. Bill's last pictures. This slant of afternoon sunlight through the curtains onto the faded brocade of the bedspread. This knotty pine desk with its cigarette burns. And through the open doorway, she knew before she saw it, would be a tiled shower stall with random tiles missing, like a message in code. An after image, double exposure, a ghost in the room. Gertrude shivered, rooted in place, smelling the dust as it drifted through the yellow sunlight. Bill had been her husband once, a long time before. He was a photographer and a drunk. The last pictures he ever took were here, in 215. He took pictures of the parking lot, the pool, of Adele the maid without her shirt on. He took pictures of everything. In his last days, he would pay strangers to drive him around, and he would shoot roll after roll of Tri-X through the window of the moving car. When he died, he left behind 10,000 undeveloped rolls of film. Left them to Gertrude, his ex-executress. There was really no reason for her to be here. Nothing but her own curiosity, which seemed morbid to her now. A long way for nothing. As the deja vu faded away, she saw that she was in an ordinary rundown motel room devoid of magic, a transient public place, a bed that 1,000 people had slept in. It was just an accident that Bill's life had ended here. It could have been anywhere,
a room that was made for sleeping with strangers or drinking alone. Not just a regular bottle of vodka either, but the big one, the kind with a handle. He drank the whole thing. Adele was the one who found him a day after the fact, when he wouldn't answer her knock. A bottle, a body, a few dozen rolls of film. They shipped the film to her, along with his wallet, his watch, his battered Leica, a pamphlet of Catholic prayers. He carried pictures of their children in his wallet like any common salesman. But had he meant to drink it all? A sober man would know that much alcohol was poison, but a drunk man wouldn't, necessarily. No answers here. Gertrude sat on the edge of the bed with the sunlight falling across her legs. It was 4 o'clock. She had slept alone for several years now, or mostly so. She had lost interest, or had the interest beaten out of her. Men had worn her out. Four o'clock on a hot afternoon. The sound of slamming doors woke her out of her trance. The asphalt crew was home. They stood in the shade of the balcony, opening cans of beer and shouting insults at one another. "Ate up with the dumbass," said one of them, and another replied, "Cocksucker." Gertrude took one long last look around, but the room was empty. She didn't even know what the question was. She went to her room and changed clothes. The one she had on felt dirty somehow, though the room had been slept in and cleaned 100 times since then. She put on a red sundress with a low-cut neck and looked into her suitcase and thought, fuck it, and pulled her cowboy boots on. Ray-Bans and her hair tied back. She couldn't stand her hair in this kind of heat. Purdy sat at one of the round tables on the patio in the shade of the candy-colored metal umbrella, drinking a can of beer out of a foam rubber koozie that said Florabama Lounge. He was the foreman of the asphalt crew, a big, solid man in a dirty Panama hat and a short-sleeved shirt, untucked. The curve of his belly, the faint smell of diesel and sweat, even now, fresh from the shower. He reached into the cooler by his feet and handed her a dripping cold can of beer. "What kind of a day did you have?" Purdy asked. "Oh," she said, "strange." "Did you get up into the room?" Gertrude looked at him, trying to guess what she had told him on the bar stool the night before. More than she meant to. Drinking gimlets, for Christ's sake. "I was just up there," she said. "And?" "And nothing," she said. "No clues. I thought that I would get a feeling or something, I don't know. It was kind of creepy walking in there right at first, but after that, nothing." "Well, now you know," said Purdy. "This is his watch," she said, holding out her left arm toward him. He took her wrist in one big hand and turned it this way and that. "Nice watch," he said. And yes, there was a kind of man who would always find her attractive, and Purdy was that kind of man. Gertrude had blonde hair, which she was not about to give up, no natural gray for her, and the big tits that Bill had loved so. Maybe these days it took a little intentional blurring to make her pretty, an uncritical eye. It was all fading, all falling apart bit by bit, but not yet. "The other thing that was weird," she said, I didn't see anything in the room, but I remembered when I was up there that the pictures he carried, the pictures of the kid, they were from my back. They were from way back, like early high school or middle school or something. They were already grown, but he'd kept the pictures from when they were little." "That don't seem strange to me," said Purdy and let go of her arm. "I do the same." "Let's see him," Gertrude said. Purdy shot her a look. He didn't seem to want to, but he got his wallet out anyway. A pretty skinny girl in glasses, about 12 or so, and a boy who looked like Purdy must have looked in high school, big but not soft, an athlete's crew cut. Some little warning bell went off in Gertrude's head, but she ignored it. "Where are they now?" she asked. "Oh," he said. Again, he didn't want to. "Well, Sarah's in college. Terry died a couple of years ago." "Oh, I'm so sorry. What happened?" "Afghanistan." "Oh, God," she said. "I'm sorry." "It was something he believed in," Purdy said, "so there's that." Gertrude could think of nothing to say.
Purdy opened a cold beer and she sipped hers, already warming in the blood-warm afternoon. That's what Purdy called it, a cold beer, all one word. Get you a cold beer? God damn it, Purdy said, then slammed himself upright. I'm going to go for a drive, he said. You want to come along? Where to? Out in the country somewhere, I don't know, away from here. You coming? I guess, she said. She wasn't sure she wanted to. That false sense of security, a big man like Bill, the same easy smile and blank eyes. She sat near Purdy, and she felt the same ease and security as with Bill. She thought of his cock in his pants as if she had seen it, big like Bill's, a friendly thing. This was all wrong. She had no idea whether she ought to trust Purdy. But the other option was the Florida motel. And so she found herself in the cab of his Toyota pickup, Tennessee plates and a cooler behind the seat, rolling down a country road in the half light of the afternoon, AC blasting, live oaks on either side whose branches met over the road, Spanish moss, boiled peanuts, and holiness church signs. Purdy was still mad, still all closed up. Gertrude thought it wasn't fair. She was only flirting in this new, sad, late midlife style. Tell me about your kids. How crazy your ex was. Would Bill have said that? Would he have called her crazy? No, Gertrude thought. She was the sane one, the bill payer, the diaper changer. Purdy said, Florida is a state for the simple-minded. I thought you liked it here, Gertrude said. Last night you said you did. You ever read about what's in the tap water down here? I've yet to see you drink a glass of water. It's not bad in January when it's snowing back home, but no, the only time we get to work is dead of summer. People think it's a great, nice day because the sun is shining. Well, go home then. I can't. Why not? I'll tell you later, Purdy said, and relapsed into silent driving, thinking, brooding. Gertrude sipped her beer and watched out the window. The sand road snaking back into dense greenery, black water, prehistory. And the passenger seat again. Sometimes Bill would let her drive, but not so often, not back then. She thought lovingly of her little Miata resting snugly in her Oregon garage. Nobody but Gertrude had ever driven that car. It was red. Most of the time, she thought, the loneliness was worth it. They wound up at a restaurant on a lake, the sun still well above the horizon and blaring down onto the deck. Gertrude could not arrange the shade to suit her. She ordered gin to cool herself down. Purdy ordered a double dickel on the rocks. Happy hour, babe, the waitress said. They're all doubles. The waitress, too, wore an orange tank top, blonde hair, tan leather skin, like most of the others on the deck, some kind of uniform. Maybe Purdy was right, a state for the stupid. Gertrude was certainly among strangers. She had gotten used to a certain kind of person back in Oregon, a polite, well-meaning, orderly person, but the people on this deck did not look to be any of these things. Suddenly she understood what she was doing here. She was among strangers, the place where Bill had chosen to spend his life. He was never good at home. He needed new and strange, and she needed to find him. You see him, Purdy said. See what? Alligator, he said, right under the deck. You can just see his tail. Gertrude looked over the side, and there it was, a black rubber thing with scales and points right under her chair. If the deck gave way, and it certainly felt rickety enough, curtains for Gertrude. A little thrill. I went hunting for gators with a friend of mine once, Purdy said. Middle of the night, you look for the eyes. You stand on the front deck of a flatboat going about 30 miles an hour and you try to spear them. Very exciting. Barbaric, she thought, but she didn't say so. Purdy said, one time we were coming back home at 4 in the morning with a 15-foot gator in the back and it starts thrashing and rolling around. Next thing you know, it's out on the grass strip next to the highway. Highway patrol comes up on us.
and we standing there trying to get this thing back in the boat. He's just standing there laughing. This is another being, Gertrude said. You can't take pleasure in that. Ah, he was dead already. Hit him in the head with a bang stick. Then how was he moving? Well, they can twitch and roll around for a day or two, just the way they put together. Very primitive nervous system. Anyway, the cop goes back to his car, and I thought maybe he had something that would help us get that big bastard back up in the boat, come along or something. But no, comes back with a camera, stands there laughing and taking pictures. Tax dollars at work. A Mexican carnival, Gertrude thought. The waitress brought another round of drinks unbidden. An arcade of life and danger where Bill lived. She was there now. The sun inched down through the sky toward a silhouette of primitive trees. Purdy ordered smoked mullet. Around her, middle-aged women in swimsuits slapped at bugs while their husbands planned drug deals and home invasions. The mullet arrived, a brown slab of fish on a blue gas station paper towel dark with oil. It was delicious, especially with gin. But what isn't delicious with gin, she asked Purdy. He seemed to know what she was talking about. Most places this is bait, he said. In Florida, it's food. It took her a moment to understand that he was talking about the mullet, which she thought was a haircut until today. They got gator on the menu here, said Purdy. You ever eat gator? Oh, why not, she said. Next time the waitress came by with more drinks, Purdy ordered some with french fries. Which is how you get a belly like that, she thought. So strict and practical. It was like a different language. Why not get a tattoo if you're going to die young and pretty? But everybody here was too old to die young, and they still had the tattoos. Sorry, blue, faded things. I've been thinking, Purdy said. Your ex. What about him? He'd have known. When he went to the liquor store and bought that big bottle, he'd have known. Sounds like he'd been at it long enough. I don't know, she said. His face was swimming in and out of focus. Inner, outer, Purdy, Bill. It don't matter, he said. It's not like day and night. You get to a point where it's going to be today or tomorrow. It's not a huge difference. You can see the end of the thing. At some point, you know, it's all about momentum. Give the devil a ride. You never met him, Gertrude said. You don't know what you're talking about. Oh, I know what I'm talking about, Purdy said. It wasn't no accident. No, no, she was about to say. Then she remembered 10,000 undeveloped rolls of film. Something had come undone. It used to be all connected when they were married. Something about the drink and the work and the driving around. He'd go looking for trouble and then take pictures of it. All part of the same thing. But then, some gear came loose. What if, she said, what? Never mind, she said, and sipped her glass of gin. A glass full of silvery ice. And magic. The sun was dipping down toward the horizon, and as it did, the drinkers rose to their feet and moved out toward the deck in ones and twos. Gertrude and Purdy were almost the last ones to follow. They stood watching as the sun's disk touched the horizon in a little notch between the trees, as it sank slowly out of this world into the next. Gertrude thought of strangers awakening with the sunrise in another world. This world, their dream life. Her and Purdy and all the others on the dock were characters in a dream on the other side of the world. Things that needed to be expressed or worked through. The sun slipped lower and lower. A dome of orange light and then a slit and then, almost like a sigh, the sun was gone. And the dense Florida night descended all at once. The drinkers on the dock all applauded, and the Christmas lights lit up on the railing. And that was it, pretty much.
A few half-remembered moments. Some driving, an argument, another bar. Some violent dream that a person on the other side of the world needed to have. Some bad brain chemical, a residue of an injury or accident. Purdy and Gertrude, players on some unconscious stage. She woke up in a lawn chair at dawn. Adele was shaking her gently awake. They were on the patio next to the green pool, and the sky was an infinite no color, no longer night, not yet blue. Gertrude remembered throwing a shot glass at Purdy, but she didn't remember why. I think I may have hurt myself, Gertrude said. It's just a scratch, Adele said, and they both looked at Gertrude's knee, parallel lines and dried blood, like somebody who had fallen through a rose bush. It didn't currently hurt, though it must have at some point. It's a big scratch, said Gertrude. Let's get you tucked in, said Adele. Catch your death out here. The beads in Adele's hair clacked and clattered as she led Gertrude across the lawn, which was not even real grass, but some kind of saw-toothed weed. The white trucks of the asphalt crew were already gone. Early to rise, she thought. It was just six. Inside, the one bed lay symmetrical and undisturbed under the coverlet. Evidence, she hoped, that they hadn't slept together. The other bed, where her suitcase lay, was a mass of hurled and piled clothes, the leavings of some giant crazed rodent, the beginnings of an ugly nest. Gertrude said, I feel stupid. It's just a regular fuck-up, Adele said. Everybody does sometimes. I don't, Gertrude said. I mean, really, I don't. Well, you had a hard couple of days, Adele said. Gertrude sat on the edge of the tidy bed and took her red boots off. Her feet were blistered and torn. When the air hit them, they began to hurt. She lay down on her back, on top of the covers, like a funeral decoration. Feet together, arms crossed. Adele picked up the yellow Kodak box from the messy bed. Are these his pictures? Alarms went off in Gertrude's head when she thought of the pictures, the naked ones especially. Some violation of trust, something like a lie, that Gertrude had seen Adele naked without her knowing. Can I look at them? Sure, said Gertrude, but she didn't feel easy, even though Adele, of all people, would know how she posed. Gertrude sat up to watch the prints shuffle by upside down. She had a man in Oregon named Tom Robinson develop the rolls of exposed film a few at a time, and he would make contact sheets, and they would go over them with a magnifying glass, circling the promising negatives with a white grease pencil. This was her year in that yellow box. The best of them. The sorting out. These are like pictures of nothing, Adele said, pausing out of view of the parking lot from the second-story balcony just outside of 215. Then a picture of a girl holding an ice cream cone and laughing. Well, that's the idea, Gertrude said. That's what he was trying to do. People pay money for these? There's a museum down in Arizona that wants to buy all of them. Everything. As soon as I'm ready to let go of them. Then came the pictures of Adele. She fanned them out across the tidy bed like a deck of cards. Gertrude couldn't tell if she was supposed to look at them, but she was. Adele wasn't ashamed. As usual, these were his worst pictures. Adele looking wistful with her shirt off, staring out the window with one firm breast silhouetted against the light. Bill always needed to steal the picture. When somebody just gave it to him, the energy went out of it. Nothing excited him like the top of a stocking, a flash of panty under a wind-blown hem. These I don't know, Adele said. They're not bad. Not as bad as I was expecting when he took them. He liked women, Gertrude said. He liked to look at them anyway, Adele said. Can I have one?
As many as you want, Gertrude said. Adele pushed the wrap pile of clothes a little off to the side and laid the pictures of herself out on the bedspread. She cracked the curtains to let the dawn light in, soft shadows, then started to sort. A pile to one side, shuffling the prints around, putting the really difficult ones back in the box. She didn't like pictures of nothing. Then she didn't really like the ones of herself. One by one, they shuffled back into the yellow Kodak box until there was just one left, the girl with the smile and the ice cream cone. "It makes me happy just to look at her," Adele said. "You don't want one of yourself?" "I got a mirror," Adele said. "Now you get yourself some sleep." "Okay. And thanks for coming. I would have always wondered." Adele took her print and quickly darted in and kissed Gertrude on the forehead and left. So that's what I was doing here, Gertrude thought. She had been wondering. She slipped between the scratchy sheets, thinking that she was done now. She could let go. The museum down in Arizona could have them, and she could have her life back. So sleepy. She closed her eyes and felt the weight of sleep pressing down on her. When she woke at noon or so, she'd leave the Florida motel, drive her little rental car to the Jacksonville airport, and back into her world. But that was later. Now it was time to sleep. Gertrude slipped away. Somewhere on the far side of the world, a dreamer was about to wake up with a faint, fogged memory, a colorful dream that she will try to touch, try to fix in her mind before it dissipates into the waking air. Yeah, that's Kevin Canty's The Florida Motel from 2010's issue of Granta, that British magazine. 2015, issue 131. Granta's published in London by the Granta Press. All right, you're listening to me, your host, Norman Douglas. It's good night, Norman. And it's the 4th day of May. This day lives in history in my head, personal history. I think I want to read another David Sedaris tale. I got a few minutes left. Or, you know what? I'm not going to read David Sedaris. It's funny to read David Sedaris' story because I've heard him on the radio so much that I feel like his stuff is written in for his voice to read and me reading it. I don't know if you know his voice, but it's not my voice. He has a much more his voice is more nasally. Let's put it that way. All right, it's Good Night Norman on WGXC, Community Radio for Open Ears. We're broadcasting live out of Columbia County, and I am, but the tower and main studios are in Catskill, New York, Greene County, on Main Street. It's a very small studio, but which means it's ideal. If you're in the area, you can go pay a visit there. Not that you're going to see necessarily any of the programmers, but it's a sweet little spot.

0: It's always a challenge these last few minutes of finding something and trying to figure out that I'm going to get through it all the way, and me, like, wasting this time here trying these side words to read isn't helping. Okay, so I'm going to go put this back. Sorry. I'm going to go back to this Ben Lurie book. I'm going to read. These stories are nice and short. So I'm going to read The Island. By Ben Lurie. From Tales of Falling and Flying. The Island. The captain has a map. He tells the men, there's an island. There are diamonds, rubies, emeralds. There's gold, there's silver, there are women, beautiful women, and so many birds. The trees are like rainbows. The crew sets sail. They sail for many months. There are storms, gales, lightning, thunder. There are pirates and there is sickness. They run low on food and water. They lose their way. The stars are no help. And at night, while the crewmen lie delirious in their bunks, the fog comes and whispers in their ears. The men try not to listen, but the fog is insistent. You're all going to die here. It says, you're all going to die. But then one day, miraculously, the ship comes to an island. The natives welcome them ashore as if into a dream. There are castles made of diamond and towers cut from ruby rising high into the air. Food and drink, the likes of which the men have never seen, are brought to them on silver plates and golden bowls. There are women, beautiful women, women like angels, and so many birds. The trees, they're like rainbows. The men are amazed. They fall to their knees. Only the captain is unmoved. This is not the island, he says. We sail tomorrow. There are no emeralds here, you fools. The crewmen are stunned. They stare at him in horror. But the captain just turns and walks away. In a panic, the men watch and search the island all day long. But it's true. There isn't an emerald on the place. And that night, as they lie in bed inside those diamond rooms, staring up at those ruby spires, the women of the island come and whisper in their ears, how could you ever leave this place? But in the morning, when the captain stands waiting by the rowboat, as one, the men come out to meet him. They gather up the oars, and they row out to the ship, and they climb up the rope, and in. The women of the island are wailing on the shore. The birds are shrieking, stay, stay. But the captain points his cutlass, and the anchor is drawn up. And the men turn green as glass as they sail away. All right. It's 2 minutes before the 1 o'clock hour. You've been listening to me, your host, Norman Douglas. The name of the show, Good Night, Norman, on WGXC 90.7 FM, broadcasting to you from Cairo, New York. 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What's transmission art? It's audio art. The kind of art that isn't just necessarily music. It's music, it's voice, it's found sound, it's field recordings, it's little pieces of things taped together and run through machines in order to make noises, and it could be anything, you never know. And then you might re-record it and re-record over again, and you get some loops, so it's those, like, cool loop artists that show up and perform, like Sudan Archives and Dayan Huff, who was reading at the May Day poetry reading in Hudson on Friday night that I was hosting, and lots of other people with those little knobs and Vex boxes and buzzies and things. There's all that going on, and then there's the feedback loops, and who knows? If it's audio, it's at the Wave Farm. Check it out. Donate it. Go to it. It's a really nice place.
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4: Wait, just before I left. Ain't gonna see me here no more, Doc.
5: You said that the last time, Harry.
4: Oh, this trip, I mean it.
5: One drink for you is one too many. You've got to make up your mind.
4: Sure.
5: Sure.
4: Well, you sound like you don't believe me, Doc.
5: I'll believe you when you walk in here sober with a new suit of clothes and a job.
4: This last binge was a payoff, Doc. I got a gents' agreement with my liver. Nothing stronger than root beer for Harry Troll from now on.
5: I've heard that before.
4: But not for me.
5: Harry, there's a bar across the street.
4: Yeah?
5: You can't miss seeing it as you go. Think you can pass it by?
4: Just watch.
5: Good luck, Harry.
4: Same to you, Doc. Don't take any wooden aspirins. I passed up that bar and a dozen more on my way back uptown. I had a hunch about this deal. You see, my luck was always rotten. I thought if I could really hitch a ride on a wagon, there might be a change. After all, how far can you slide? I'd already reached bottom along Skid Row. Well, my luck sure changed, Buster, in cards and spades. It was on one of them side streets in the 40s where the wholesale jewelers hang their hats. I'm flat and I'm looking for a handout when I step on something gooey that sticks to my shoe. It's a wad of gum, see? When I bend down to peel it off, there's something else inside the goo. Something hard, with sharp corners. So I pull away the wad just to see what gives, and I find myself a diamond, Buster. A diamond the size of a prune.

0: Yes?
1: You're the boss here, mister?
0: Mr. Westhoff is out. I'm his assistant.
1: You buy rocks, don't you?
0: We are wholesale jewelers, if that's what you mean.
1: I got a bargain for you.
0: Oh?
1: How big is that yellow stone under the counter?
0: The topaz? 23 carats.
1: I got one bigger.
0: A topaz?
1: No. A diamond.
0: A diamond. Just one moment, please.
1: Well, don't you want to see it?
0: Get me the police.
1: Hey, wait a minute.
0: Hurry, please. Come back here. Hey, you, come back here, you fool.
1: How do you like that guy, Buster? I don't even have a chance to show him the rock, and he's yelling for the cops. Well, I'm halfway across town before I take myself a breather. The ice is hot, that's just too bad. A steak means new duds and a job, maybe. I'm playing this break for all I can get. Well, I gotta be smart, Buster. So I make my next stop at Third Avenue Hole in the Wall, run by a guy they call Frankie the Fence.
2: Yeah?
1: You, Frankie?
2: Yeah?
1: I got a deal.
2: Who sent you?
1: What difference does it make? I got a deal.
2: What kind of deal?
1: This kind.
2: Where'd you get it?
1: Never mind where I got it. How much is it worth?
2: I still want to know who sent you.
1: You ever hear of a guy named Corky? I'm a pal of his. Named a troll.
2: Did you say troll?
1: Yeah, Harry Troll.
2: Wait there a minute.
1: Well, where you going?
3: Just wait there.
1: Hey!
3: Get me the police, sister, and make it quick.
1: A fence was going to turn me in. I run like a jackrabbit till I was joking for air. Then I sat down on a curb near a hawk shop to think it over. What was I running for? What did I do? I found the rock legitimate, didn't I? Walking along the street. But a crooked fence with a record itself was turning on the heat. All right, I'd settle for peanuts. A C note, no questions asked. So I picked myself up and walked inside the hawk shop for one more try. Yours for $100, mister.
4: $100 for a stone this size?
1: Take it or leave it.
4: Bring it a little closer.
1: That's close enough.
4: Just a little nearer.
5: If you please.
1: And I got my car.

0: was weird, Buster. Positively weird. All right, so the rock I found was listed. Maybe it was hard. But half the time, they never even saw it, Buster. They just look at me once and call for a ball. How did they know I found it in the first place? How'd anybody know? The payoff came on the way back to my rooming house. I passed a cop directing traffic on a corner.
1: Hey, you.
0: Me, officer?
1: What's your name?
0: Black. Ernie Black.
1: Black. You got an identification in your wallet?
0: Identification?
1: Yeah.
0: Sure, I got one.
1: Let's see it.
0: Now?
1: What else? Next Friday?
0: Let me see. I had my wallet. I had my wallet when I left the house.
1: Quit stalling, mister.
0: Why, I swear I had it. I must have lost it, officer.
1: Okay, you're coming with me.
0: Well, why?
1: Because I say so.
0: I ain't done nothing, officer.
1: You ain't done... Come back here! Come back!
0: Even the traffic stiffs, they all had my line. Tillinger himself never had it so tough like me. I could still hear his whistle. I was losing my wind, so I ducked into a subway station, tried to hide myself in a mob. First train was a Bronx Express. I pushed inside with a crowd. Just before they closed the doors, I looked at a dame I never saw before in my life, so help me, Buster. And she... Let me out of here. I tell you, Buster, it was enough to make the skin crawl right off of your back. Hawk shops is one thing, even cops, but strangers. I was being chased by every Tom, Dick, Nanny in town. Mind if I bum another butt from you, Buster? You smoke my brand. Well, I got out of that subway rhubarb and I hid in an alley until it got dark. Then I sneaked back to my furnished room like a worried weasel.

0: Who's out there in my hallway?
1: I say, just me, Mrs. Boyle.
0: And who's me? Oh, you. So they let you loose from the booby hatch, did they?
1: Oh, I wasn't in no booby hatch, Miss Boyle.
0: No? What else do you call it, then? When you drink yourself silly and see purple canaries?
1: Oh, I'm cured, Mrs. Boyle. I ain't had a drink in 4 weeks.
0: Cured? What are you looking at me that way for? What's got into you, anyhow? You're as pale as a bedsheet.
1: No one of your bedsheets, that's for sure.
0: What?
1: Nothing.
0: Complaining about my linen, huh? Well, before you get so high and mighty, where's my rent? Where is it?
1: How much do I owe you?
0: You're 4 weeks overdue, that's how much. If I wasn't a poor woman with a heart as big as a bathtub, I'd have rented the room while you was laying up there in the city hospital with your pink elephants and polka dot snakes.
1: You never read the papers, do you, Mrs. Boyle?
0: What's the papers got to do with getting my rent?
1: Oh, you'll get your rent, Mrs. Boyle. Don't worry about
0: it. And when will I get it, may I ask?
1: Just as soon as...
0: As what, Mr. Troll?
1: Just as soon as I make a deal.
0: Yeah. And what kind of a deal would you be making? A deal to lap up half the gin in the country, maybe?
1: Look, you got any money?
0: None for you to borrow, mister.
1: Oh, I don't want you to lend me any. I got a bargain for you.
0: A bargain?
1: We can go into this as partners. We'll be rich. All I need is $50 or $60, Mrs. Boyle, and we'll have enough to take it easy for life.
0: Yeah, and what do you need the money for?
1: Leave town for a few days.
0: Leave town? What have you done?
1: Nothing, Mrs. Boyle. It's just that, well, I can close this deal in Chicago, someplace where I'm not known.
0: Look,

0: sounds to me like you're running away from something, mister.
1: Listen, I wouldn't talk if I was you. A guy who used to room here, that fella named Corky. He passed you stolen goods, didn't he? Don't think I wasn't wise.
0: You'll open that mouth of yours once too often, mister.
1: Oh, don't get sore. I wanted to treat you square, Mrs. Boyle. I tell you, I got something here that'll make your eyes pop out like marbles. This is worth a mint.
0: What is it?
1: Well, not here in the hall. Let you and me go into your sitting room.
0: All right, let's see it.
1: Come over here under the light. I got a tied handkerchief. Look.
0: Hey. Is that real?
1: It must be.
0: Why?
1: Oh, don't ask why. I tell you, I know.
0: Where'd you get it?
1: I found it.
0: In a pig's eye.
1: Honest. Found it on the street.
0: Let me take it in my hands.
1: Here. Just for a minute.
0: Look at it. Oh, it sparkles like crazy even under this light. A diamond.
1: Look, Mrs. Boyle.
0: All my life I've been wishing for a break like this. You know how long I've been tending this crummy room and house,
1: Harry.
0: Sure,
1: I know.
0: 27 years. 27 years of taking $4 a week for a room from jerks like you. I've never been able to save. Never been able to put a little away so I could take my ease when the going got rough. But now I get a break.
1: Well, listen, that's my diamond.
0: You know what it means, you dope. A free ticket to anywheres. Money in the bank. A mink coat, maybe.
1: Give me my rock back, Mrs. Boyle.
0: Let me go. Let go of me.
1: Back, you old buzzsaw. Before I bust your arm. Ah, fine partner you turn out to be. Right away, you're taking over the firm.
0: Oh, don't get sore, Harry.
1: Don't get sore. You did everything but swallow that rock.
0: I just kind of run away with myself, that's all.
1: Maybe I should have gone someplace else. I can find somebody better to deal with.
0: Well,
1: what?
0: I thought you was leaving.
1: Just don't get me sore.
0: Oh, Harry. You kid, you.
1: Huh?
0: What you must have done to get hold of that ice.
1: Well, I tell you, I didn't do nothing.
0: No, nothing at all.
1: Look, are we making a deal or aren't we?
0: You hear any complaints?
1: If we're making a deal, we're making it my way. Otherwise, no dice.
0: Yeah? And what's your way?
1: You hear something?
0: Just now?
1: Yeah.
0: Oh.
1: I could have sworn.
0: Let me take the rock in my hands once more.
1: First the $60.
0: And then what?
1: Well, I'll leave town. I'll sell the rock.
0: Never show up again.
1: Oh, I wouldn't cross you, Mrs. Boyle.
0: Not much you wouldn't.
1: Listen, don't be a chump. Suppose I cross. All you gotta do is turn me over to the cops. Isn't that right? You know there ain't no place for me to hide once they got my number.
0: That rock must be worth plenty, Troll.
1: If I can get it cut and sell it piece by piece, we'll pick up 100 G's each with no trouble at all.
0: Come clean, Harry.
1: Huh?
0: Who'd you bury to get hold of that diamond?
1: I didn't bury nobody.
0: You must have bumped somebody off. The deal's too big.
1: Suppose I did, Mrs. Boyle.
0: Then don't tell me nothing about it.
1: You mean you wouldn't turn me in?
0: To the coppers? What do I look like, a stoolie? Besides, you and me is partners. Right, Harry?
1: Right. How about that dough?
0: You need 50, huh?
1: 50 or 60, maybe.
0: I heard you the first time. Now, wait here.
1: Well, make it snappy, Mrs. Boyle. I want to blow out of this town in a hurry.
0: Keep your shirt on. Here. And when will you be back?
1: Give me a week or 10 days.
0: Got any connections in Chicago?
1: No, not right now.
0: Well, I have. I'll give you the names.
1: Who's that?
0: How do I know? I can't see through doors.
1: But somebody for me. Don't say I'm here.
0: You think I'm crazy. Now stay where you are.
1: What are you going to do, Mrs. Boyle?
0: Get rid of him.
2: You the landlady?
0: Yeah. I own the house.
2: I'm looking for a guy named Harry Troll.
0: Troll?
2: Little guy. With a face like a squirrel. You live here?
0: No.
2: You sure?
0: He moved out a week ago. Who are you, mister?
2: Plain clothes, squad.
0: And what do you want Harry Troll for?
1: When she asked him what I was wanted for, he must have lowered his voice because I didn't hear his answer. But a second later, I did hear.
0: No! Help me! I'll lie, officer. He's in the next room. Get him out of my house! Get him out!
1: For me, there was a window in the back. I didn't wait to hear anymore. I just pouted. That did it, Buster. It took the starch right out of my spine. If that old battle axe would have covered up a murder for me, what did I do that made her want to turn me in? What's worse than murder, for the love of Mike? What did they want? There was a fog in the streets as I started to walk. Not even knowing it, I found myself ambling along near the river. The night was as black as the ace of clubs. But even if somebody recognized my pant, picked me up, I didn't care. I was tired of being chased, Buster. Tired of running like a rabbit with a hound dog on my tail. I had a rock in my pocket that would keep me in Clover for the rest of my life. But it didn't seem like they was going to let me cash in on it.
3: Hey, Mac, you got a match?
1: No, I ain't got no matches.
3: You got a quarter, maybe, for a sandwich and java?
1: You asking me for a handout?
3: You see anybody else around?
1: Keep moving, mister. I ain't got beans.
3: No?
1: No.
4: Maybe this'll change your mind.
1: What's that, a rod?
4: Yeah, a rod.
1: How do you like this guy? Business must be rotten along the Bowery.
4: Wipe that grin off of your puss.
1: Hot the rod, mister. Get yourself a steak. You ain't making time with me.
4: Up with the hands.
1: All right. Don't get nervous.
4: Don't get... What kind of joke are you, anyway?
1: Yeah, I'm a joker, all right. Joker in a real cold deck.
4: Hey, the rod's loaded, Jocko, and I'm a nervous guy. What's funny? Hey, tie a can to the ox, Jocko. I don't like it.
1: So you hold me up. Well, you're a lucky stiff, mister.
4: Yeah?
1: You picked the right boy tonight.
4: Hand over your wallet.
1: I ain't got a wallet.
4: No?
1: I ain't got a dime in my pockets. But I got this.
4: What is it?
1: Can't you see?
4: Looks like a piece of glass to me.
1: You never saw glass look like this.
4: Now keep them hands where I can see them and tie, Jocko.
1: Away.
4: Shut up.
1: I tell you, I'm clean.
4: Not even a pack of butts. I picked myself a joker.
1: You picked yourself a winner, mister. You're too dumb to know it.
4: Yeah?
1: I'm holding a fortune here in my hand. You're looking for small change.
4: Still yapping about that hunk of glass, eh?
1: Take it under lamppost. Have a better look, mister. It's a diamond.
4: A what?
1: A diamond, a piece of ice as big as your ear. And it's real, mister.
4: You're off, you nut.
1: Go on, take it. It's worth $500,000. Chop it up, sell it. You can get yourself a hunk of plush for life. No good to me.
4: You must be loaded, Jocko. What would a slider like you be doing with a rock that size?
1: You didn't think I was a slider when you held me up.
4: I didn't get a good look at you, like I got now. And I still can't see that pussy of yours clear in this fog.
1: You want the ice, sir, don't you? Make up your mind.
4: Come over here under the light. Now, let me see.
1: What you looking at me like that for?
5: No.
1: What's the matter with you?
5: No. Keep away from me. Don't touch me, you creep. Keep away! Even the heister. He took one look up my pants, started to run. He didn't even take the ice along. He just run. Like a guy with his screws loose. It was the diamond. It must have been the diamond. The rock was hard luck. It was like one of them stories I read when I was a kid. The stone was mixed up with something even worse than murder. And I'd get blamed for it. I had to get rid of it. I had to get rid of it now. I swung back my arm, and as hard as I could, I chucked that hunk of ice into the middle of the river. I was through with it. Finished. Now they didn't have nothing on me anymore.
2: You are it, Drew. I said, are you Harry Traw?
5: Yeah, I'm Traw.
2: Let's go, Harry.
5: Who are you?
2: Plain clothes squad. Just followed you down from your flat.
5: Well, you got nothing on me, copper.
2: Let's go, Harry.
5: Well, the evidence is gone. See, I'm just an innocent bystander now. You can't put me in stir for something I didn't do.
2: Who said anything about putting you in stir?
5: You mean you're not arresting me?
2: No.
5: Where are you taking me?
2: Back to the city hospital.
5: Hospital? I don't get it.
2: Haven't you read the papers?
5: Oh?
2: Your picture's been on every front page in town.
5: Yeah, I saw the picture on the newsstand, but I didn't have enough nerve to buy a rag. I thought the newsboy might recognize me. All right, you got me now. What's the story? What'd I do?
2: You're a typhoid carrier, Harry. They found out right after you left the hospital. You're a menace to the community. All we want is to get you out of circulation and give you the cure.

There it was, Buster. Typhoid Harry Troll. They had my name all over the radio, my pen in every rag. Everybody in town was on the lookout, and everybody knew it but me. Oh, you gone so soon, Buster? I'll be out of here in a couple of days. My treatment's over. If I had that rock I threw away, I could live in gravy. I'd be rich, Buster. In a house and a swimming pool on my own. I'd have 3 cars in my garage. I'd invite guys like you out to guzzle champagne caviar like slop hogs. Maybe one day that's just what I'll do. My luck changes. Meanwhile, before you go, Buster, are you bumming another cigarette?

In the animal world, there is the hunter and the hunted. Hound and fox, hawk and sparrow, chicken and worm. We in the topmost species have also joined the hunt. But who is to judge precisely which of us are hounds or foxes as we enter the chase?

The Chase was created and written for the National Broadcasting Company by Lawrence Klee. Featured in tonight's cast was Kermit Murdoch. Others were Bryna Rayburn, Roger DeCoven, Santos Ortega, Danny Acco, Court Benson, and Clem Fowler. Fred Collins speaking. The Chase is directed and transcribed by Walter McGraw. Next week, an unsuspecting groom finds himself pursued by a woman of mystery and violence as we follow The Chase.

0: With the arrival of spring, all of us seem to take on new interest in green growing things. The old fishing tackle, that batch of vacation folders, and the fact that spring will soon lengthen into summer. Yes, everyone is making plans, and so are we here at NBC. And our plans include you, our listeners, because we know that with the coming warmer weather, you'll have more time to spend with your NBC radio friends. 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Then Arlene Francis will be honorary first sergeant on this evening's broadcast of Stars in Khaki and Blue. And as a special feature, screen actor Edward Arnold will be heard as the guest star. Later, Theater Guild on the Air invite you to hear a full-hour radio adaptation of Dear Brutus by James M. Barrie. Our stars will be Angela Lansbury, Madeline Carroll, and David Niven. Then listen while Jack Parr asks lucky contestants the $64 question. And on Monday evening, the Railroad Hour will co-star Gordon McRae and Virginia Haskins in the sparkling musical play Sunny. Then the voice of Firestone brings you Thomas L. Thomas. Later, George London is featured on the Telephone Hour. Then Paul LaValle conducts the City Service Band of America. Next, NBC brings you a special feature, the Ohio-Florida Primary Preview. 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Well, there you have a thumbnail sketch of the programs to be heard on NBC. 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
1: 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You just heard an episode of The Chase, which originally aired Sunday, May 4th, 1952, 74 years ago today. Its title, Harry Troll's Diamond. This episode of Lights Out first aired
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0: Lights Out brings you stories of the supernatural and the supernormal, dramatizing the fantasies and the mysteries of the unknown. We tell you this frankly. So if you wish to avoid the excitement and tension of these imaginative plays, we urge you calmly but sincerely to turn off your radio now.
1: This is Arch Oblin. Tonight, a story that's literally out of this world. But first, Frank Martin.
0: If you're wondering what's keeping you underweight, jittery, tired out so much of the time, please listen carefully. Maybe you simply have a deficiency of vitamin B1 and iron. If that's it, try ironized yeast tablets. They're the amazing little tablets that have been of such astonishing benefit to so many, many other people with these deficiencies. You see, pleasant little ironized yeast tablets supply both vitamin B1 and iron. No wonder so many men and women who were short on these substances today thank ironized yeast for glorious new pep and strength and needed pounds, new fun out of life. And now,
2: lights out. Everybody.

0: the Lord, they're pressing ammunition. Praise the Lord, they're pressing ammunition. Praise the Lord.
1: I say, Sergeant.
0: Yeah, Captain?
1: That's all. Rather monotonous, isn't it?
0: I don't know any more words.
1: Well, that's reassuring.
0: Yeah.
1: Sergeant.
0: Yes, sir?
1: Back home in America, in civilian life, what were you?
0: A plumber.
1: Really?
0: Yep. Still carry my union card. What do you think I was, Cap?
1: Oh, one of those daredevil circus riders.
0: Oh, you mean I'm riding too fast?
1: Well.
0: Okay, Captain.
1: It isn't much of a road, you know.
0: Any speed you want, Captain.
1: You're doing fine.
0: Captain.
1: Yes?
0: You mind if I ask you something?
1: Well?
0: What were you? Back in England. Before the war. If you want to tell me.
1: Why not? I was a paleontologist.
0: Oh, yeah, sure.
1: That's all right, Sergeant. Even my best friends didn't quite know what that meant.
0: Paleo-what?
1: Paleontologist. That means... Sergeant, pull up.
0: Yes, sir? What's the matter, Cap?
1: There's something wrong with this road.
0: Huh?
1: I remember distinctly a burnt-out Mark IV was just to the right before that ridge of dunes.
0: Oh, Captain, so help me. We're going the right way.
1: I don't know about that. I'll check my compass. Infernal desert roads. One never knows when... Well...
0: What's the matter, Captain?
1: Have your compass?
0: No.
1: It seems that I've lost mine.
0: Uh-oh.
1: Well, I've simply got to get back to Medizel Bob. I'm quite certain... It isn't in this direction.
0: Well, it sure looks like the road to me, Captain.
1: No, I'm positive about that burnt-out tank. I think we'd better cut to the right here.
0: Okay, Captain.
1: Hardly do to find ourselves back at Mr. Rommel's lines now, would it?
0: Maybe we will anyway.
1: What's that?
0: Well, I don't know about this road, sir.
1: You'll have to trust to my judgment, Sergeant.
0: Yes, sir.
1: Why so slow?
0: Well, this road don't look so kosher to me.
1: What does that mean?
0: Well, the Jerry's might have fixed it up with a few landmines.
1: Nonsense. Our engineers have cleared out every road within 50 miles. Go ahead. It's getting rather late. You'd better increase your speed.
0: Okay. You're the captain.
1: Landmines. I'll take my soul. There isn't a landmine within...

0: Feeling all right? Eh?
1: Yeah. All right.
0: Shoulder?
1: Okay.
0: 8 hours I've been sitting here thinking what a miracle it was. Hit a landmine and outside of a bruised shoulder, no harm done.
1: Yeah, only now we haven't got a jeep.
0: I understand how you feel, Sergeant. Man uses his judgment and sometimes he's wrong.
1: It's okay, Captain, okay. Only how long are we going to sit here?
0: No use trying to find our way back till daybreak.
1: Gee, sure was a swell jeep.
0: You were very lucky.
1: Yeah.
0: What do you mean?
1: Well, come the dawn, like they say, somebody come along and pick us up. Meanwhile, laying here, it's okay.
0: Yeah. Lovely night.
1: Captain?
0: Yeah?
1: You know anything about stars?
0: Little?
1: That bright one up there. How far away do you suppose it is?
0: Oh, I don't know exactly. Roughly speaking, I should think. Must be at least 150 light years away.
1: Light years?
0: Well, light year simply means a distance light can travel in 1 year, traveling at the rate of 186,000 miles per second. In other words, the light that you're looking at from that star traveled 150 times 6 quadrillion miles to get here.
1: You wouldn't kid me, would you, Captain?
2: Spoofing?
1: Yeah.
0: That's scientific fact.
1: But how can they know? Who holds the other end of the tape measure?
0: The tape measure is purely mathematical. Believe me, it's all very accurate. Why the interest in that star, Sergeant?
1: Oh, I don't know.
0: Well, tell me.
1: Well, when I was a kid, me and my brother used to go on camping trips. And at night, I'd lie out and just like this and look at the stars and wish I could get up to them.
0: Very strange.
1: Huh?
0: Ever since I was a child, that subject, interstellar travels, fascinated me, too.
1: No kidding?
0: Move out in space. Through our universe, beyond our universe. See the wonders of fire and flame. Tremendous celestial fireworks on the edge of the sun. One flame of which is greater than all our world. Move from cold star to cold star. See evolution repeating itself. Somewhere out there on a world as young as ours once was. Dinosaurs and flying reptiles. Men, or not quite men. And then move on to other planets where men perhaps are wise beyond our greatest hopes. Wonderful thing, Sergeant. Travel out into the heavens.
1: Gee, you sure can say the words, Captain.
0: The heavenly jeep, Sergeant. That's what we need.
1: Yeah, a heavenly jeep.
0: What's that, Sergeant?
1: Yeah, I hear.
0: From the north. Jerry.
1: Must be.
0: Look, it's getting light.
1: Yeah. Ain't that a break? Get to sight when they're coming.
0: But get down. Stay down. You're silhouetted against the sky.
1: I'm down.
0: Sounds like quite a flight. Rommel must have got some new bombers from Crete during the night.
1: They won't last long.
0: Mighty low.
1: Sure getting daylight fast.
0: Well, I hope they don't decide to investigate this road in the jeep.
1: Here one comes.
0: Down. Stay down. Don't...

0: Captain.
1: Who's calling me?
0: It's me. Captain, where are you?
1: I don't know.
0: Yeah.
1: It's so dark.
0: Sergeant.
1: I see you.
0: Yeah. I see you, Captain.
1: Why is it so dark? What happened?
0: I don't remember.
1: Where are we?
0: I don't know. I can't see too well.
1: We were on the sand, hiding. Were we hiding? Yes, I remember the Stuka.
0: Yeah.
1: It dove down on us, machine gunner. I felt my head a blow.
0: Captain, look.
1: What?
0: On the ground. It's you. Your head.
1: But I'm here.
0: It is you.
1: No, I'm perfectly all right. Sergeant, look over there.
0: Me?
1: Yes. It's you. You're all shot up.
0: Huh?
1: And yet you're standing here alongside me.
0: Yeah.
1: We're hanging in air.
0: Huh?
1: Sergeant.
0: Huh?
1: I do believe we're dead.
0: What? Huh?
1: Dead.
0: I heard you.
1: I wonder what's supposed to happen now.
0: I don't know.
1: Free of our bodies. We seem to be free. Sergeant, listen to me.
0: Hmm?
1: We can do it now.
0: What
1: we were talking about before. We're dead, I'm sure of that, and free of our bodies, hanging in the air. Free of our bodies. Take my arm. Take it, I say.
0: Okay.
1: Moving through space. Wish that. Will yourself to move through space.
0: Yeah.
1: We are moving through space.
0: Yeah.
1: We can do it, Sergeant. We can and we will.
0: What are you talking about?
1: What we wanted to do. Go star traveling.

0: Ladies and gentlemen, we leave our lights-out story of Heavenly Jeep for just a moment now to eavesdrop on a telephone call.
1: Hello? Yes, Edie. Why am I crying? It's Bob. I just know he'll never invite me out again. I was so cross with him. Oh, Edie, I don't know what to do. I'm so tired most of the time. I'm losing weight and I've lost my pep. Whatever am I going to do?
0: Well, if like so many others nowadays, you simply need more vitamin B1 and iron, I'd suggest you try ironized yeast tablets. They cost but a few pennies a day. They give you both these vital substances, and believe me, they are vital. You see, when you don't get enough vitamin B1 from what you eat, you may lose your appetite, not eat all you should. And when you don't get enough iron from your food, you may be pale and run down, feel all in. But if you are short on these substances, don't wait. Start taking ironized yeast tablets right away, tonight. Then see if before long you aren't saying,
1: Bob says I look like a million with those nice pounds I've gained. And last night we danced till dawn. Thanks to ironized yeast tablets, I've lost that tired feeling now.
0: And now back to our lights-out story of the captain and the sergeant, who, finding themselves dead, decide to visit the world beyond this one.
2: Sergeant, are you all right?
3: I guess so, yeah.
2: Higher.
3: Captain, you gotta tell me how fast we're going. How fast?
2: Dog, look at them.
3: So big.
2: Now look back.
3: What's that?
2: Don't you know? Look, Europe, Africa.
3: The world.
2: Hanging like a little globe.
3: Smaller.
2: That's how fast we're going. Speed of light. No, speed of thought.
3: But we're dead.
2: No, don't think that. Think of this, man. Star traveling. Who's ever done it before? Whoever will. We're traveling to the stars. Look at them. Billions on billions. World without end. Which one should we go to, Sergeant? Which one? Sergeant, I'm talking to you. What?
4: Who? Who are you?
2: Woman.
4: Please, I'm frightened. Who are you?
2: But the sergeant, where is he?
4: I don't know. I don't know anything. I'm frightened. I don't know where.
2: Oh, it's all right now. Don't be frightened. Hold on to my hand. I'm Captain James Wood. I was stationed near El Bazaar. Jerry strafed us. I'm very certain that I'm dead.
4: Dead?
2: Yes.
4: Then I...
2: What happened to you? Think, please. It's important. Talk to me.
4: I was standing in the field, back of the vestry house. I heard the sound of a plane.
2: Where? Where do you live?
4: Outside of Lee.
2: When did it happen?
4: Just a little while ago. The bomb. I heard it. And I didn't. I must be dead, too.
2: I think so.
4: Where are we going? Why am I with you?
2: I don't know.
4: We're someplace out in space. And I think we're moving so quickly. Why?
2: What were you thinking about as it happened?
4: I don't know what you mean.
2: I mean, back at your home, before the bomb. What were you thinking about just then?
4: I don't quite remember.
2: It's important. Tell me.
4: I think I was looking at the stars.
2: Yes?
4: And thinking how nice it would be to be able to go home to them.
2: Yes?
4: Oh, is that why?
2: Yes, I think it is.
4: Oh.
3: Captain.
4: Who?
2: Sergeant.
3: Right here.
2: Where?
3: Yeah, up in here.
4: Who is he?
2: Oh, he got hurt with me. Sergeant Bird.
3: Nice to meet him. Captain, what goes here? I'm scared.
2: I am, too. And yet, Miss... what is your name?
4: Anne Harper.
2: Miss Harper, you understand, don't you? The sergeant and I were talking about star traveling, and that's what you were thinking about when you got blitzed. And that's where we're going. Right to that star. You do understand?
4: I'm trying to. Dead and going higher and higher to a star.

0: Holy cats. It's impossible.
1: Wonderful.
2: Back where we started.
0: What, Sergeant?
2: Through all around and back where we started from. This is the world, ain't it?
0: No, that isn't possible.
2: What are you talking about? Green hills, boys, trees? It is the earth.
1: Yes, it must be. Ah, we're back on the earth.
0: I don't think so.
1: Huh? Why do you say that, Captain?
0: We left the earth. My senses told me that. Sergeant, you remember. The earth behind us. Smaller and smaller. The continent's outlined, remember?
2: But this, where are we now?
1: Where are we now?
0: I don't know. And yet I think I do. A place that's just like where we came from, but another world. You hear me? Another world.
1: Huh? What?
0: Do you realize the miracle of it? A universe full of millions of stars, suns, flying comets, burning gas and heat and coal beyond understanding. One chance in millions of a star with air on it, with temperature just exact enough to permit life. Of another star with air surrounding it, just like our Earth. One chance in millions of another star with temperature mild enough to permit growing things the way we know them. And this it is. We're here. Another world. Exactly like our own.
2: And I'm not dead. I'm not dead.
0: You feel anything?
2: Huh?
0: The air is bright. There's sun shining. No, look. Two suns in the sky. A large and a small one.
2: Well, what's that got to do with me?
1: Yes, what's that to do with our being alive?
0: Do either of you feel the warmth? Look. That tree is bending in the wind. Do you feel the wind, either of you? I don't
1: either.
2: Well, what does it mean? You got to tell me.
0: What I said before must be true. We're dead, but getting our last wish, that must be God's gift to all the dead.
1: As long as we're here and know that we're here, I suppose that's all that matters.
2: I'm not dead. I know I'm not dead.
0: All right,
2: I'm not
0: Sergeant, all right. The important thing is to...
1: Why did you stop talking?
2: Captain, what are you...
1: Yeah. What is it? What are you both looking at?
0: Oh, that rise is over there.
1: What?
0: I think we saw a man.
2: There he is again.
0: Well, from the look of him, we've stumbled on another Garden of Eden.
1: But his face.
0: What?
1: Can't you see? His face. Look at his face.
2: You, we're talking to you. Don't you understand words? Who are you? Why have they got you fenced up? Hey, what's the matter with them? Keep yelling at them and all they do is make that noise.
1: This fence, why is it all around the field? Why is it around them?
2: Captain, we're talking to you. All these men and women and children, why are they fenced in? What's the matter with them?
1: Their faces, all of them, so empty. What's the matter with them?
0: I don't know.
1: Insane. That's it. They're insane.
2: Yeah, that's it. Nuts. 12-foot fence. That's where they got it to keep all the nuts in.
1: But how inhuman, those poor little children, the women. No protection against the sun.
2: I'm with you, ladies. You ain't got no right to treat anybody this way. Captain, come on. We'll see the CEO. I mean, whoever's in charge and tell them what we think. Captain, what's the matter?
0: Have you forgotten where we are?
2: Huh?
0: Well, it doesn't matter. Of course, you're right. We must do what we can for these unfortunate people.
1: But where's the house, the asylum?
0: Trees are so thick. We'll just have to follow this fence until we come to the main house.
1: Yes.
0: Coming, Sergeant?
2: Yeah.
1: Captain?
0: What is it?
1: Could it be possible the enclosure is some sort of a concentration camp?
0: Possible.
2: Like in Germany?
1: Stop murmuring.
2: Yeah.
0: They're all looking in the other direction.
2: What?
0: Quickly, in the brush. Get behind that brush.
1: Yeah.
2: Okay.
1: Nothing.
2: This...
1: What?
2: Plane.
0: I don't know.
1: Airplane?
2: I see it over the trees. There, it's circling. Good
0: Godfrey.
1: What is it?
2: I'll go see.
0: Wait, stay where you are. It's landing in the enclosure.
1: Please tell me, what is it?
0: I don't know.
2: It's a box.
0: Yeah. An insect as large as a man.
1: Listen to the people.
0: Yes.
1: Why are they clustering around that thing? Why?
2: Captain, did you see it?
0: Yes. It's feeding them.
1: An insect feeding men.
2: It's a root and truth. Look at it. They're sticking their faces up toward it like a farmer and his pigs.
1: Oh, no.
0: A farmer and his pigs.
2: Captain, why did you say it too? I was only talking. Do you hear me? I was only talking.
1: The truth.
2: Huh? What did you say? Captain, what is this? What is that thing out there?
0: I don't quite know, but I think it's an ant.
2: Ant?
0: A winged ant. And I think he's feeding his stock.
2: No. Why do you say that? It ain't true.
1: Look at them.
2: No, it can't be. They're people like you and me. A bug feeding them. Captain, you got brains. How could a thing like that be? Tell me.
0: They're in another world. Accept that fact. We're in another world. A world just like our own in climate and in structure, with one great difference. And yet a small difference, cosmically. The race of man is not the primary creature here. Here the lords and rulers of the animal world. Yes. The insects. The cleverest of them all, the ants. Huge ants. Like that one, I tell you, if it's as clever in proportion as the tiny ones I watched in my garden back in England, then this world is a better integrated place than where we came from. But look at that ant. Why, if it stood erect, it would be at least 7 feet tall. Magnificent.
2: Magnificent? Lady, did you hear him? He's out of his head. A bug big as a truck beating people like us, and he calls it magnificent.
1: Yes, it's true. Captain, you are right. Frightened, but you are right.
2: You too? Lady, you too?
0: Sergeant, I told you in another
2: no,
0: world.
2: No, I listen to you. You listen to me, both of you. This magnificent stuff, this malarkey about that bug and others like it running things, I tell you, it's not for me. Bugs crawl on the ground or they fly and you swat them. They don't put 12-foot fence around you and keep you there. They don't feed you.
0: An objective attitude is necessary.
2: What do you mean, an objective attitude? They're kids and men and women, and look at them begging that thing for a handout. When it's fed him fat enough, what do you think he does with him? What do you think?
1: But another
2: Stop
1: world.
2: Stop talking about another world. I don't want any part of it. I want to get out of here. You, both of you, you got too many brains for me. Me, I just feel things, and I don't want any part of this world. I'm tired, and I want to go back where I belong. It's a cockeyed world, all right, but at least there, it's a man's world, and a man's got a fighting chance.
0: Start to stay down.
2: No, I won't stay down. This place with its super concentration camp and people like pigs, it's not for me. I want to get out of here. I don't have to be here. I'm not dead. Do you hear me? I'm not dead. I'm not dead. I'm not dead. I'm not dead. I'm not dead. I'm not dead. I'm not dead. No, I'm not dead.
3: Sure, sure, Sergeant. Take it easy. You're all right. Relax, Sergeant. I'll have you back in the base hospital in a few moments.
2: Where?
3: Captain Wood?
2: Yeah, Captain Wood. Where?
3: We had to bury him out there. The Stuka that strafed you did a pretty complete job.
2: I
3: don't try to talk. Lucky the ambulance driver took the wrong turn of the road or we'd never have found you. Another hour out there and we had to check you off, too. Between the hot sun and the ants.
2: Ants?
3: Yeah.
2: Tell me, Captain really dead?
3: Yeah. Too bad.
2: It's okay.
3: What?
2: The captain is just where he wants to be. That's okay.
3: All right. Why, yes. We gave him a decent burial. He'll rest in peace.
2: That's where you're wrong.
3: What?
2: Him and his guy, Lim, will rest. They got too many brains to stay quiet dead. They'll keep on... What did he call it? Star travel. Yeah. Star traveling.
4: Say, a pleasant prospect.
5: What do you mean?
4: Well, this future you outlined for us. Traveling to other worlds and finding that the ants, the bees, the termites have taken over.
5: No, no. That's no prophecy, Frank. That's just a possibility. But before talking about those possibilities, a brief word from you.
4: Friends, if you're so tired out and jumpy and underweight and all in that you can't get your proper enjoyment out of life, and if more vitamin B1 and iron is all you need to help you snap out of it, remember... Ironized yeast tablets with their famous two-way help have been of truly astonishing benefit. to countless men and women with these deficiencies. Of course, there are instances where a run-down condition may stem from other causes. If you're in doubt, by all means, consult a physician. But if you simply need more vitamin B1 and iron, remember, ironized yeast has been so successful in such cases that it's sold on this no-risk, money-back basis. If you don't start to eat better, to feel much better, and so sleep better, the cost of the first bottle will be refunded to you in full by ironized yeast, Box IY, Rahway, New Jersey. And now, Mr. Obler, what about the possibility you were talking about of an insect world?
5: Frank, that's just a possibility. Scientists have long agreed that the bees and the ants and the termites are, well, they have community organizations and a willingness to sacrifice for the good of their fellow beings is really remarkable. Under proper conditions, there would be the possibility of a world ruled by the insects. I can hear some cynics out there saying that surely the ants and the bees and the termites couldn't have made a worse mess of this world than certain ones of us have in this, well, these 1,943 years since. Oh, well, let's turn to pleasanter things next week. I walked into the script department of Columbia Broadcasting System here in Hollywood a few weeks ago, and I found myself surrounded by some charming young ladies who left their typewriter long enough to insist that I tell them the truth about myself. In other words, did I really live the plays I wrote for Lights Out? I managed to get out of the department alive, and if you want to hear the revenge of Obler against the ladies of the script department, well, listen in to Murder in the Script Department next week.
4: Yes, tune in next Tuesday again for Arch Obler's eerie story called Murder in the Script Department. And if you need more vitamin B1 and iron, be sure to try ironized yeast. But remember, there's only one ironized yeast. You'll know it instantly by the yellow and orange package and by the big letters IY on the container and on each tablet.

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1: And now, Autolite presents transcribed part one of William Shakespeare's Othello, starring Richard Widmark as Iago, and Kathy Lewis as Desdemona, and Elliot Lewis as the Moor, hoping once again to keep you in suspense.

0: Act One, Scene One. Venice, a street. Enter Roderigo and Iago.
1: You told me you hated the Moor.
2: Despise me if I do not. I know my price, Roderigo. I am worth no worse a place. But, says he, I have already chosen my officer. And what was he? Forsooth, one Michael Cassio, a Florentine. He in good time must his lieutenant be, and I, God bless the mark, his worship's ensign.
1: I would not follow him then, good Iago.
2: Oh, sir, content you. I follow him to serve my turn upon him. We cannot all be masters, nor all masters cannot be truly followed. In following him, I follow but myself. Call up her father. Rouse him, make after him, poison his delight.
3: What ho, Reverentio! Signor Reverentio, ho!
4: Look to your house, your daughter, and your bags. Thieves! Thieves!
5: What is the reason of this terrible summons? What is the matter there?
3: Signor, is all your family within?
4: Are all doors locked?
5: What, have you lost your wit?
3: Most reverend signor, do you know my voice?
5: Not I. What are you?
3: My name is Roderigo.
5: Your worst welcome. I have charged you not to haunt about my doors. In honest plainness, you've heard me say my daughter is not for you.
3: Sir, I beseech you, let your fair daughter, Desdemona, to the gross clasps of a lascivious Moor has fled. Straight satisfy yourself. If she be in her chamber or your house, let loose on me the justice of the state for this delusion.
5: Strike on the tinder hole. Give me a taper. Call up all my people. Light, I say, light!
2: Farewell, Roderigo, for I must leave you. It seems not meet nor wholesome to my place to be produced against the Moor. Lead to the arsenal the raised search, and there will I be with him. So farewell.
0: Scene two, outside the arsenal, a few moments later. Enter Othello, Iago, and attendants with torches.
6: 'Tis better as it is.
2: But I pray, sir, are you fast married? For be sure of this, that Signor Babancio is much beloved, and hath in his effect a voice potential as double as the Duke's. He will divorce you.
6: Let him do his spite. My loyal services shall outtongue his complaints. For no, Iago, but that I love the gentle Desdemona. But look, what lights come yonder?
2: These are the raised father and his friends. You were best go in.
6: No, not I must be found. Is it they?
2: By Janus, I think no.
6: The servants of the Duke and my lieutenant Cassio. The goodness of the night upon you, friends. What is the news, Cassio?
7: The Duke does greet you, General, and he requires your haste, post-haste appearance, even on the instant.
6: Well, what's the matter, think you?
7: Something from Cyprus, as I may divine. You've been hotly called for.
6: It is well I'm found by you.
2: Come, Captain, will you go?
6: Have with you.
7: Here comes another troop to seek for you.
2: It is Brabantio, General. Be advised, he comes to bad intent.
6: Hola! Stand there!
3: Signor, it is the Moor!
5: Turn down with him! Thief!
6: Keep up your bright sword for the jewel, Rustum!
5: Foul thief! Where hast thou stowed my daughter? I'll have disputed on!
6: Where will you that I go to answer this your charge?
5: To prison!
6: What if I do obey? How may the Duke be therewith satisfied, whose messengers are here about my side, upon some present business of the state to bear me to him?
5: The Duke in council, and this time of the night? Bring him away. Mine's not an idle cause. The Duke himself cannot but feel this wrong as for his own.
0: Scene three, a council chamber. The Duke and Senator sitting at a table with lights.
8: Valiant Othello. We must straight employ you against the general enemy, Ottoman. I did not see you. Welcome, Signor Brabantio. We lacked your counsel and your help tonight.
5: So did I yours. Good your grace, pardon me. Neither my place nor aught I heard of business has raised me from my bed, for my particular grief is of so floodgate and o'erbearing nature that it engluts and swallows other sorrows.
8: Why, what's the matter?
5: My daughter. Oh, my daughter.
8: Dead?
5: Aye, to me. She is abused, stolen from me, and corrupted by spells and medicines, bought of mountebanks. Here is the man, this Moor, whom now it seems your special mandate for the state affairs has hither brought.
8: Othello, what in your own part can you say to this?
6: I do beseech you, send for the lady, and let her speak of me before her father. If you do find me foul in her report, let your sentence even fall upon my life.
8: Fetch Desdemona hither.
6: Iago, conduct them. You best know the place. And till she come, as truly as to heaven, I'll present how I did thrive in this fair lady's love, and she in mine.
8: See it.

0: world of sighs. 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'Twas pitiful, 'twas wondrous pitiful. She wished she had not heard it, yet she wished that heaven had made her such a man. She thanked me and bade me, if I had a friend that loved her, I should but teach him how to tell my story, and that would woo her. Upon this hint I spoke. She loved me for the dangers I had passed, and I loved her that she did pity them. This only is the witchcraft I have used. Here comes the lady, let her witness it.
1: Come hither, gentle mistress. Do you perceive in all this noble company where most you owe obedience?
2: My noble father, I do perceive here a divided duty. To you I am bound for life and education. My life and education both do learn me how to respect you. But here's my husband. And so much duty as my mother showed to you, preferring you before her father, so much I challenge that I may profess due to the Moor, my lord.
1: Come hither, Moor. I here do give you that with all my heart I would keep from you. For your sake, Jewel, I am glad it's soul. I have no other child. I have done, my lord. Beseech you now to the affairs of state.
3: The Turk, with most mighty preparation, makes for Cyprus. Othello, the fortitude of the place is best known to you, and though we have there Montano, a substitute of most allowed sufficiency, yet opinion, as sovereign mistress of effects, throws a more safer voice on you.
0: I do undertake these present wars against the Ottomites.
3: At 10 in the morning here we'll meet again. Othello, leave some officer behind, and he shall our commission bring to you.
0: Please, your grace, my ensign Iago, a man he is of honesty and trust. To his conveyance I assign my wife, with what else needful your good grace shall think to be sent after me.
3: Let it be so. Good night to everyone. Adieu, brave Moor. Use Desdemona well.
1: Look to her, Moor. Have a quick eye to see. She has deceived her father. May to thee.
0: My life upon her faith. Come, Desdemona. I have but an hour of love, of worldly matters and direction to spend with thee. We must obey the time.
4: What sayest thou, Rodrigo?
5: What will I do?
4: Why, go to bed and sleep.
5: I will incontinently drown myself.
4: If you do, I shall never love thee after. Why, thou silly gentleman?
5: What should I do? I confess it is my shame to be so fond of her, but it is not in my virtue to amend it.
4: Virtue? A fig. 'Tis in ourselves that we are thus or thus. Our bodies are gardens to the which our wills are gardeners. Come, be a man. Drown thyself. Drown cats and blind puppies. Put money in thy purse. It cannot be that Desdemona should long continue her love unto the Moor. Put money in thy purse, nor he to her. It was a violent commencement, and you shall see an answerable sequestration. Put but money in thy purse. These Moors are changeable in their wills. She must change for youth. She will find the error of her choice. She must have change. She must. If you must damn yourself, do it a more delicate way than drowning. Make all the money you can. You shall enjoy her.
5: Will you be fast to my hopes?
4: You are sure of me. Go, make money. I have told thee often, and I tell thee again and again. I hate the Moor. Adieu.
5: I'll be with thee betimes.
4: Thus do I ever make my fool my purse. I hate the Moor. Let me see now. Cassio's a proper man. To get his place and to make up my will, a double knavery. How? After some time to abuse Othello's ear, that his lieutenant Cassio is too familiar with his wife. Cassio hath a person and a smooth disposed to be suspected. The Moor is of a free and open nature that thinks men honest that but seem to be so, and will as tenderly be led by the nose as asses are. I have it. It is engendered. Hell and night must bring this monstrous birth to the world's light.

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Tonight's presentation in radio's outstanding theater of thrills, Suspense.

0: Say, Harlow, how long has Autolite been making electrical systems?
1: Ever since 1911, Senator, when Autolite developed the first 2-unit, 6-volt automotive electrical system ever used as original equipment. 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
2: And now, Autolite brings back to our Hollywood soundstage Richard Widmark, Kathy Lewis, and Elliot Lewis in Mr. Lewis's production of William Shakespeare's Othello, a tale well calculated to keep you in...

0: Act Two, Scene One. A month later, a seaport in Cyprus. The wars are over. Othello's sail has been sighted. Enter Cassio, Iago, Roderigo, and Desdemona. The Moor's lieutenant pays innocent compliment to Desdemona as Iago and the jealous Roderigo stand apart.
1: He takes her by the palm.
2: Aye, well said. Whisper.
1: With as little a web as this, will I ensnare as great a fly as Cassio.
2: I smile upon her, do.
1: I will catch you in your own courtesies.
2: Good, well kissed.
1: An excellent courtesy. 'Tis so indeed. Yet again your fingers to your lips. Would they were clyster pipes for your sake.
3: The Moor, I know his trumpet.
4: 'Tis truly so.
5: Let's meet him and receive him.
6: Oh, my fair warrior.
5: My dear Othello.
6: It gives me wonder great as my content to see you here before me. If it were now to die, 'twere now to be most happy. For I fear my soul has her content so absolute that not another comfort like to this succeeds in unknown fate.
5: The heavens forbid but that our loves and comfort should increase even as our days do grow.
6: Amen to that, sweet powers. I cannot speak enough of this content. It stops me here. It is too much of joy. In this, the greatest discords be that e'er our hearts shall make. I prithee, good Iago, go to the bay and disembark my coffers. Come, Cassio. Come, Desdemona. Once more, well met at Cyprus.
3: I will tell you this, good Roderigo. Desdemona is directly in love with Cassio.
4: With him? Why, 'tis not possible.
3: Mark me with what violence she first loved the Moor, but for bragging and telling her fantastical lies. And will she love him still for prating? Let not thy discreet heart think so. Her eye must be fed. And what delight shall she have to look on the devil? Her delicate tenderness will find itself abused and compel her to some second choice. Now, sir, this granted, who stands so eminently in the degree of this fortune as Cassio does?
4: I cannot believe that in her. She's full of the most blessed condition.
3: Blessed, fig's end. Didst not see her paddle with the palm of Cassio's hand? Didst not mark that?
4: Yes, but that was but courtesy.
3: Lechery by this hand. An index, an obscure prologue to the history of lust and foul thoughts. They met so near with their lips that their breaths embraced together. But, sir, watch you tonight. Cassio knows you not. I'll not be far from you. Do you find some occasion to anger Cassio? Provoke him that he may strike you. For even out of that will I cause these of Cyprus to mutiny, whose qualifications shall come into no true trust again but by the displanting of Cassio. So shall you have a shorter journey to your desires.
4: I will do this if I can bring it to any opportunity.
3: I warrant thee. Meet me by and by at the citadel. I must fetch his necessaries ashore. Farewell.
4: Adieu.
1: I'll have our Michael Cassio on the hip. Abuse him to the Moor in the rank garb. Make the Moor thank me, love me, and reward me for making him egregiously an ass and practicing upon his peace and quiet. Even to madness. 'Tis here, but yet confused. Knavery's plain face is never seen till used.
0: Scene, a hall in the castle. The time, early night. Enter Iago and Cassio.
7: We muster the watch, Iago.
3: Not this hour, Lieutenant. 'Tis not yet 10 o'clock. Our general cast us thus early for the love of his Desdemona, who let us not therefore blame.
7: She is a most exquisite lady. Indeed, she is a most fresh and delicate creature.
1: What an eye she has. Methinks it sounds a parley of provocation.
7: An inviting eye, and yet, methinks, right modest.
1: And when she speaks, is it not an alarum to love?
7: It is indeed perfection.
3: Well, happiness to them. Come, Lieutenant, I have a stoup of wine. And here without are a brace of Cyprus gallants that would fain have a measure to the health of a fellow.
7: Not tonight, good Iago. I have very poor and unhappy brains for drinking.
8: But one cup, I'll drink for you.
7: I have drunk but one cup tonight. I am unfortunate in the infirmity and dare not task my weakness with any more.
8: What, man? 'Tis a night of revels. The gallants desire it.
7: Where are they?
8: Here at the door. I pray you call them in.
7: I'll do it, but it dislikes...
9: Gentlemen, I am drunk. This is my right hand, and this is my left hand. I am not drunk now. I can stand well enough and speak well enough. Very well, then. You must not think that I am drunk.
10: To the master's platform. Come, let's set the watch.
8: Good Montano.
11: You see this fellow that has gone before. He is a soldier fit to stand by Caesar. Yet I fear the trust Othello put him in on some odd time of his infirmity will shake this island.
10: Huh? But is he often thus?
11: 'Tis evermore the prologue to his sleep.
10: It were well the general were put in mind of it.
9: Help! Help!
8: But hark, what noise?
9: Help, you rogue, you rascal!
10: What's the matter, Lieutenant?
8: I'll beat the knave into a wicker bottle.
9: Beat me? Do you prate? Run!
10: Good Lieutenant, pray, sir, hold your hand.
9: Let me go, sir. I'll knock you all to mazard.
10: Come, come, you're drunk.
8: Rodrigo, away. Go out and cry a mutiny. Nay, good Lieutenant, sir. Montano, help, masters.
11: Who's that that rings the bell? The town will rise.
12: What is the matter here? Hold for your lives.
8: Lieutenant, sir. Montano. Gentlemen, have you forgot all sense of place and duty? Hold! The general speaks to you.
12: Silence that dreadful bell. It frights the isle from her propriety.
6: What's the matter, masters? Honest Iago that looks dead with grieving. Speak, who began this?
11: I do not know. I cannot speak any beginning to this peevish odds.
6: How came it, Michael, you were thus forgot?
11: I pray you, pardon me, I cannot speak.
6: Worthy Montano, what's the matter that you unlace your reputation thus and spend your rich opinion for the name of a night brawler? Give me answer to it.
10: Worthy Othello, I am hurt to danger. Your officer Iago can inform you.
6: Now, by heaven... If I stir or do but lift this arm, the best of you shall sink in my rebuke. Iago, who began?
10: If you deliver more or less than truth, you are no soldier.
11: Touch me not so near. I had rather have this tongue cut from my mouth than it should do offense to Michael Cassio. Yet I persuade myself to speak the truth. Shall nothing wrong him? Thus it is, General. Montano and myself being in speech, there comes a fellow crying out for help, and Cassio following him with determined sword to execute upon him. Sir, Montano steps into Cassio and entreats his pause. Myself, the crying fellow, did pursue. He, swift of foot, outran my purpose. When I came back, for this was brief, I found them close together at blow and thrust, even as again they were when you yourself did part them. Though Cassio did some little wrong to him, yet surely he received from him that fled some strange indignity which patience could not pass.
6: I know, Iago, your honesty and love does mince this matter, making it light to Cassio. Cassio, I love thee, but nevermore be officer of mine. Montano, for your hurts, myself will be your surgeon. Lead him off. Iago, look with care about the town and silence those whom this vile brawl distracted. Good night.
11: Tell me, Cassio, what was he that you followed with your sword? What had he done to you?
7: I remember a mass of things, but nothing distinctly. Quarrel, but... nothing wherefore.
11: But you are now well enough. How came you thus recovered?
7: It has pleased the devil, Drath. One unperfectness shows me another to make me frankly despise myself.
11: Come, you are too severe a moraler.
7: I will ask him for my place again. He shall tell me I am a drunkard.
11: Come, come, come, come. You or any man living may be drunk at some time. I'll tell you what you shall do. Our general's wife is now the general. Confess yourself freely to her. Importune her help to put you in your place again.
13: She is of so free, so kind, so apt, so blessed a disposition. She holds it a vice in her goodness not to do more than she is requested. This broken joint between you and her husband, entreat her to splinter.
7: You advised me well.
13: I protest. In the sincerity of love and honest kindness.
7: In the morning will I beseech the virtuous Desdemona to undertake for me. I'm desperate of my fortunes if they check me here.
13: You are in the right. Good night, Lieutenant. I must to the watch.
7: Good night, honest Iago.
13: And what is he, then, that says I play the villain? When this advice is free, I give, and honest, probable to thinking, and indeed the course to win the Moor again. For while this honest fool plies Desdemona to repair his fortunes, and she for him pleads strongly to the Moor, I'll pour this pestilence into his ear, that she repels him for her lust. And by how much she strives to do him good, she shall undo her credit with the Moor. So will I turn her virtue into pitch, and out of her own goodness, make the net that shall enmesh them all.

0: Suspense. Part one of Othello by William Shakespeare. Tonight stars Richard Widmark, Kathy Lewis, and Elliot Lewis.
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0: Next week, we conclude this first radio adaptation of William Shakespeare's tragic history of love and treachery and death, Othello. Again next week, our stars will be Richard Widmark, Kathy Lewis, and Elliot Lewis. And again next week, we hope to keep you in suspense. The Abridged Othello was adapted for Suspense by Anthony Ellis and Elliot Lewis. The program was transcribed and directed by Mr. Lewis, with music arranged by Lucian Morawick from themes by Giuseppe Verdi. The orchestra was conducted by Lud Gluskin. Featured in tonight's cast were Joseph Kearns as Cassio, William Conrad as Montano, Whitfield Connor as Roderigo, Herb Butterfield as Brabacho, William Johnstone as the Duke, Myron Kane, and Larry Thorpe.
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You're listening to Suspense Hour on ABN, the Antioch Broadcasting Network. The episode of Suspense you just heard was first broadcast Monday, May 4th, 1953, 73 years ago today. Its title, Othello PT1. This episode of Suspense originally aired Tuesday, May 4th, 1943, 83 years ago today, titled Death Flies Blind.

0: Man in Black, here again to introduce Columbia's program, Suspense. Heading our starring Hollywood cast this evening is Mr. Richard Dix, who appears as a United States naval officer who found himself in a remarkable predicament on what should have been an uneventful flight from New York to Philadelphia. As fellow passengers aboard the airliner are Miss Gail Page as a girl named Monica and Mr. Montague Love, who plays that aged and domineering millionaire Silas Naylor. A story by John Dixon Carr called Death Flies Blind is tonight's tale of suspense. If you have been with us on these Tuesday nights, you will know that suspense is compounded of mystery and suspicion and dangerous adventure. In this series are tales calculated to intrigue you, to stir your nerves, to offer you a precarious situation and then withhold the solution until the last possible moment. And so it is with Death Flies Blind and the performances of Richard Dix, Gail Page, Montague Love, and our other players. We again hope to keep you in suspense. LaGuardia Field, Municipal Airport of New York. LaGuardia Field, vast behind its white buildings. On a gray spring afternoon when rain splashes across the runways, dims the sky, and spatters on the wings of a great silver-painted airliner waiting beyond. Already as the limousine bus from the New York terminus slowly draws up to the waiting shed, you can hear the loud speaker.
1: 72, New York to Los Angeles.
0: The big limousine bus, besides its driver, contains only two persons. One is a tall young man in United States naval uniform, with the stripes of a lieutenant commander around his sleeve. The other is a tall and dark-haired girl, her face a little frightened in the gloom.
1: Flight 72, New York to Los Angeles. Plane ready to take off at gate number 6. Have your tickets ready, please.
2: Fred, that can't mean us.
3: Now, take it easy, Monica. We're not too late. They won't go without us.
2: No, I mean it says New York to Los Angeles.
3: That's right, Monica.
2: Well, we're only going to Philadelphia.
3: You're still right, my dear. Arrange for a special stop at Philadelphia. It won't take long, and then they go on nonstop from there.
2: Fred, that's just it. Who's going on from there?
3: Oh, you'd be surprised.
2: This airport bus must hold 20 people, but there's nobody in it except ourselves and the driver. Who's going on to Los Angeles or anywhere else?
3: I was going to tell you about that, Monica.
4: All right, miss. All right, sir. Up under that shed and out the door on the other side. Got your tickets ready?
3: Yes, I've got them. All set, Monica?
2: And rain is certainly coming down. Do they take off when it rains like this?
4: Oh, miss, a little rain don't bother them. What does bother them is unsettled weather at other places.
2: You mean it's perfectly safe?
4: They never take off, miss, unless it is safe. You better hurry up now.
3: There's the plane, Monica. Shall we run for it?
2: Fred, I'd rather not run, if you don't mind.
3: Aren't getting nervous, are you?
2: No. I know it's stupid of me. I've flown before. It's just all those few seconds before the takeoff. You're moving and the motors have been idling. All of a sudden, they start to roar. The plane races ahead and the roar gets louder. And suddenly you think, am I ever going to get down alive?
3: Now, look here, my dear.
2: Oh, I'm sorry, Fred.
3: There's nothing to worry about, you know.
2: Of course not. I'll be good. It's just this dismal day and a ghostly bus without any passengers. Fred, look.
3: Where?
2: At the plane. They've got all the windows covered inside with little gray curtains.
3: Oh, that's all right, Monica. It's only a wartime measure.
2: Wartime measure?
3: Yes. Just keep those curtains closed for some minutes after taking off and before landing. And so no one can make maps or take pictures of our airports.
2: Anything could happen up there, couldn't it?
3: No. And what's more, if you're worried about your fellow passengers, look over your shoulder.
2: Well, there are some people coming through the gate.
3: Yes, you see the little gray-haired man with the big fellow on each side of him? The secretary dashing around them like a destroyer in a convoy?
2: You know, I've seen that gray-haired man somewhere before.
3: You've seen his picture? That's Silas Naylor, the third richest man in the world. Those two big fellows are his bodyguard.
2: Does he need a bodyguard?
3: Well, not more than most of us, I imagine.
2: I don't like it.
3: Oh, nonsense, my dear. Come on now, up the steps of the plane. Give your name to the air hostess at the door. That's it.
5: Good afternoon, miss. May I have your name, please?
2: I'm Monica Vale. You're the air hostess?
5: That's right, Miss Vale. Take any seat you like. And you, sir?
3: Onslow, Lieutenant Commander Fred Onslow.
5: Oh, yes, Commander. We've had instructions about you. Happy to have you with us, even if it's only as far as Philadelphia.
3: Thank you.
5: May I take your overcoat or your briefcase?
3: Only the overcoat, please. I'll keep the briefcase.
2: Fred, look there.
3: What is it now?
2: That man you called Mr. Naylor's secretary. Light-haired man, rather good-looking. He's sprinting towards his plane as fast as he can run.
3: Well, he'd better be careful on that slippery surface.
5: He certainly has.
3: Look out, man. Look out, man. Watch your step. Look out. Well, are you all right? Here, let me help you up.
6: I'm all right, thanks. Perfectly all right. Air hostess.
5: Yes, sir.
6: My name is Michael Shepherd. I'm Mr. Naylor's secretary, and I think there must be some mistake here.
5: Mistake, sir?
6: Yes. When Mr. Naylor travels, he's in the habit of booking every seat in the plane to ensure privacy. Yet we seem to have two extra passengers.
3: Well, I'm afraid that's my fault, Mr. Shepherd.
6: Indeed, sir. Then would you and the young lady be good enough to take some later flight?
3: I'm sorry. I'm afraid I can't do that.
6: No, and why not?
5: Maybe I ought to explain, Mr. Shepherd, that Commander Onslow had last-minute orders to join his ship. He and Miss Vale have priority as far as Philadelphia.
6: Philadelphia? Must we stop there?
5: Only for a few minutes, Mr. Shepherd.
6: This is outrageous. Mr. Naylor is traveling, in a sense, on government business.
3: Well, so am I, old man. The Navy often does.
6: That doesn't alter the principle of the thing. I don't want to seem ungracious, you understand. Mr. Naylor is always glad to help our brave soldiers and sailors.
3: Oh, for the love of Mike.
2: She failed.
3: Our choir will now sing hymn number 242. Now the gorgeous...
6: But this time you've gone too far. I shall appeal to Mr. Naylor himself. Mr. Naylor? Mr. Naylor?
7: Yes, Mr. Shepherd, I can hear you. What is it?
6: This naval officer, sir, and the young lady.
7: Oh, I know, Shepherd, I know. Isn't the plane big enough for all of us?
6: I was only following your orders, Mr. Naylor. You asked for privacy.
7: All right, Shepherd. What I'm asking for now is less noise. The lieutenant commander in the Navy, eh?
3: That's right, Mr. Naylor.
7: Off on another fishing trip, I suppose.
3: That's just exactly right, sir.
7: Ever have dyspepsia?
3: No, never.
7: Well, I have. $20,000 a year I pay doctors. And what do they give me? This stomach. I'm not surprised you got priority, Commander. But I am a little surprised about the girl.
3: She's my fiancée. Mr. Naylor, Miss Vale.
7: Meet the rest of my family. These two bruisers here, including the one with the mouth organ, are my bodyguard, Mr. Cohen.
8: I'm pleased to meet you, Commander.
3: How do you do?
7: This is Mr. O'Reilly.
9: Glad to know you, Commander. How are things going? Hey, Cohen, Kent, don't you ever get tired of playing that mouth organ? Stand away from the door. They want to close it.
5: Will everyone please take your seats and fasten the seatbelts?
2: Are we ready to take off?
5: Yes, in just a moment.
7: Shepherd, O'Reilly, Cohen, come along to the front of the plane.
10: Yes, sir.
2: Oh, we'll sit in the back here, won't we, Fred?
3: Yes, of course.
2: Fred, is anything wrong?
3: No, of course not. Why, what could be wrong?
2: Then you'd better sit down. We're starting to move.
5: That's good advice, Commander Onslow. But I must ask you, Miss Vale, not to touch the curtain on the window.
2: Oh, how soon before we can open the curtain?
5: As soon as we're well away from New York. You see that illuminated sign, no smoking, fasten seatbelts?
2: Yes, what about it?
5: When the lights and the sign go out, you can open the curtains and smoke as much as you like. Now, if you'll excuse me.
2: Certainly. You needn't try to fool me, Fred Onslow. I saw you.
3: You saw what?
2: I saw you pick up that scrap of paper one of those men dropped.
3: Why, that wasn't anything, Monica.
2: May I see the paper?
3: No.
2: Why not?
3: Well, because I'd rather you didn't see it, that's all.
2: There is something wrong, isn't there?
3: Look, Monica, let me repeat over and over. What could be wrong? Why, there's Silas Naylor, an internationally famous figure, with a group of trusted attendants. Here's an ACA plane as safe and dependable as the old gray mare. All the same,
2: All the same what?
3: I wish I hadn't brought you along. I wish there was some kind of an emergency cord, like a train, so that you could...

0: 15 minutes, 30 minutes, 40 minutes. The great silver plane throbbed against dead quiet. It was warm and stuffy in the cabin despite the hissing ventilator. Dim white reading lamps shined down on a double row of cushioned chairs along one side and a single row of cushioned chairs along the other. Ahead, above the closed door to the pilot's control cabin, the red glowing sign still warns against opening those curtains. Aft in the plane sits Commander Onslow, his eyes fixed on the clock under that illuminated sign.
1: Monica?
2: Yes? What?
1: It's not exactly all right.
2: Fred, why do you say that?
1: Because we should have been in Philadelphia 5 minutes ago. At least we should have been circling over the field.
2: And we're not?
1: No. But we're still 10 or 12,000 feet up, if the pressure in my eardrums count for anything. And traveling like a bat out of Hades.
2: Weather's delaying us, I guess, huh?
1: Maybe it is.
2: It's awfully bumpy, isn't it?
1: Yes, a little.
2: Makes you gasp for breath and your stomach turn. That was a bad one.
1: Not getting airsick, are you?
2: I don't think so. I wish I had some of that chewing gum they give you.
1: I'll ring for the air hostess. She'll bring you some.
2: I did ring the bell, Fred, and there's no answer.
1: Oh, she's busy in the pantry back there, that's all. She didn't hear you. Here, I'll get you some gum.
2: No, wait, I'll go.
1: Sure you're all right?
2: I want to powder my nose anyway. Besides, you're going to have company. Our Mr. Shepherd is weaving along this aisle as though he didn't like air pockets either.
1: Well, thank the Lord, one of that party's awake up there. I thought they were all dead.
2: Don't say that.
1: Say what?
2: Dead. A spooky plane with everything so quiet and dead itself. Remember how the pilot walked through a while ago and looked around and walked right back to the control cabin again?
1: No, I didn't notice him.
2: Oh, that's what I mean. It was like a ghost. I'll be right back.
3: I say, Commander Onslow.
1: Yes, Mr. Shepherd?
3: Mind if I sit down?
1: Not at all. Go ahead.
3: Fact is, Commander, I want to apologize.
1: Oh, that's all right. Forget it.
3: I'm not such an ill-mannered guy as I must have sounded. It's no joke, you know, taking care of the chief. I've got to go ahead like a cyclone, so that everything will be quiet when he gets there. And it's a great responsibility, too.
1: I can imagine.
3: I go on these long trips. There's the chief, half asleep, and O'Reilly reading detective magazines and coin with his mouth organ.
1: Doesn't that mouth organ bother the old boy?
3: No, he likes it. Especially when Cohen plays the old square dances. Chief's a great man in his way.
1: I was just wondering about that.
3: Wondering what?
1: Is it true? Stop me if I'm talking out of turn.
3: Go ahead. We can trust the Navy.
1: Is it true he's offered to design and build, at his own expense, a fleet of underwater cargo boats, submersible freighters, up to 5 or 6,000 tons? That'd do away with the submarine menace altogether?
3: Where did you hear that?
1: Oh, just rumor. Is it true?
3: Yes, it's true enough.
1: You see, Mr. Shepherd, I'm one of the few people who believe that that plan is practical. But there must be a lot of people who would like to see Mr. Naylor put out of the way.
3: There are, Commander. Only they can't get at him.
1: You're quite sure of that?
3: Dead sure. Hitler himself isn't better guarded. Why, you could no more shoot or stab or poison the chief than you could... Why, what was that? What happened?
1: Monica! Is anything wrong
4: back there?
3: Well, it's all right, sir. It's only a noise in the pantry. We'll see to it.
1: Monica, pull yourself together. What's wrong?
2: It's that air hostess, Miss Lee.
1: Well, what about her?
2: She's lying back in the pantry among the broken dishes with her head all over blood. Somebody beat her over the head and left her there to die.
1: Somebody?
2: Yes.
1: But nobody's gone back to the pantry. Nobody's gone past us except
2: the pilot, a co-pilot of this plane, remember?
1: Excuse me, Mr. Shepherd. I'm going to open the curtains on that window.
3: Do you think it's wise, Commander? We were told not to.
1: Well, we were told a lot of things. I'll just take the responsibility of... Good Lord! There, Monica. Mr. Naylor!
4: Yes, son? What's up?
1: Draw the curtain on your window and take a look down. If O'Reilly and Cohen have got guns, they better keep them handy.
5: Is that so now? Why?
1: Because we're not flying west. We're over the Atlantic Ocean now and headed straight out to sea.

0: gray water, thin clouds. We must be miles and miles away from land.
1: We are miles away from land. Does anybody here know anything about first aid?
2: I do, Commander. I studied medicine in the old days.
1: Then you better go back and look after the hostess. We'll join Mr. Naylor. Steady, Monica.
0: Well, I'm all right. Just this horrible blind feeling, that's it.
1: Air pocket, look out.
3: See here, Commander. What, we're over the ocean. What the devil's going on here, eh?
1: You are being kidnapped, Mr. Naylor. That's my guess.
4: Kidnapped, did you say?
5: Come off it, Commander. We ain't as dumb as that.
1: The pilot and the co-pilot of this plane are fakes. They've replaced the real officer. On a dark day like this, with their raincoat collars turned up, they could have gotten away with it.
3: And hijacked us straight off the airfield. Is that it?
1: Yes, I'm afraid so. The hostess must have spotted one of them and knocked her out.
3: Now, what about the airport? Wouldn't they know a plane was missing?
1: Well, not until we failed to show up at Philadelphia. The pilot would report by aerial radio telephone about 15 minutes out of New York. But after that, silence.
4: Excuse me, Commander. You say these two fake pilots are still aboard? In that compartment there with the closed door?
1: Yes, that's right.
4: Then what are we waiting for, Corn? Till we get to work on them?
5: You said it, Barney.
1: Now, wait a minute. Wait a minute, both of you.
5: You wouldn't be trying to stop us, would you, Commander?
1: The one thing we don't want is a gunfight 12,000 feet up. Can any of you fly a plane?
3: No, not one of us.
1: Well, neither can I. So if anything happens to those two pilots, how are we going to get down?
3: I see, young fellow. Well, what are you going to do?
1: Now, first of all, we'll try rapping on the door. Have your gun ready.
4: You can count on that, sir.
0: Fred, listen to me.
1: Be quiet, Monica.
0: Has this anything to do with the scrap of paper you picked up off the floor?
3: What scrap of paper, Commander?
1: Never mind, sir. Why, this door, it's unlocked.
0: Unlocked?
3: Now, don't take any fool chances, young fella. The way I always did when I was your age. Stand to one side when you open that door. Let Cohen and O'Reilly take care of it.
1: Good Lord. Well, the control cabin is empty. There's nobody at the controls.
3: You mean we're flying without a pilot?
1: Yes. See that stick move back and forth? As though a ghost had hold of it?
3: What do those crooks do?
1: They set the automatic controls. It's a gyroscope attachment that keeps her steady. And then they must have bailed out.
0: And what's going to happen to us?
1: You see, Monica, the fact is...
0: Go on, Fred. Tell me the truth. I'll know if you don't.
1: Well, we'll go on until our gas runs out or until a storm hits us. Then we'll dive into the sea. It's as good a way of killing Mr. Naylor as any.
3: I see, son. Have we got any chance at all?
1: Frankly, I don't know. Wait till I get a look inside of that control cabin.
4: Holy Mother, that's done.
3: Cohen, stop it. Stop it!
5: Yeah, Mr. Naylor?
3: Stop playing that infernal mouth organ. Or if you must play it, play something cheerful.
5: Yes, sure, Mr. Naylor, sure. How long do you think it'll be before we...
3: Quiet, Cohen. Here's the commander back again. Well, young fella.
1: The radio telephone's out of order. We can't signal.
0: Fred, what about those patrol ships? You said they're 200 miles out to watch for unidentified aircraft. Won't they see us?
1: They've seen us already, I expect. They'll send for an army fighter plane to investigate, but... Oh, what can it do?
5: Yeah. Shoot us down, maybe, huh? That's fine.
1: If only somebody could fly the plane.
5: Well, nobody can, Skipper, so think of something else.
1: See, Mr. Naylor, I was wrong.
3: Wrong, son? About what?
1: One of your party, and I can guess which one, dropped a torn piece of paper. There was a line of writing on it. Probably the end of some instructions.
3: Well...
1: Those instructions ended. You should land just as your fuel fails at 7 o'clock a.m.
3: You should land just as your fuel fails at 7 o'clock a.m. But that might not have anything to do with the sun. What made you suspicious of it?
1: Because it was written in German.
0: In German?
3: Quiet, Cohen. I can't hear myself think.
5: Okay, Mr. Naylor. I'm sorry.
1: I thought the fake pilots were kidnapping you, maybe abroad.
3: There's not enough fuel for that, is there?
1: Well, if there's enough fuel for Los Angeles, then there's enough for Europe. Well, that won't work. They bailed out and left us to crash.
4: Excuse me, sir, but it's getting black as pitch out there. I think there's a storm coming up. What happens when that hits us?
1: Plenty, O'Reilly. Plenty.
5: Yeah, well, I was afraid of that.
1: If only somebody could fly this plane, I could navigate it.
0: Navigate it?
1: Yes. You have to learn aerial navigation in my business. With enough figuring, I might even set a new course and try the automatic controls on it. No, I don't dare handle the ship.
0: Wait a minute. I know a way out of this.
4: Well, then speak up, miss. Is a 90-mile wind going to hit us any minute?
0: The air hostess, of course.
3: Miss Lee, what about her?
0: I remember reading somewhere that most air hostesses get flying instructions when they've been with the company for a given length of time.
3: You know, Miss Vale, that's true. There was a girl of Inter Airways who told me the same thing.
0: And if this one can even make a try at landing a plane, we may get back to New York yet.
3: I thought you said she'd been knocked out.
0: Well, she isn't badly hurt, but there's just a chance that maybe she's...
1: There's Shepard, coming back from the pantry.
2: Anybody got a drink? It wasn't very pleasant back there.
0: How is she? You know, we were just wondering whether Miss Lee might be in any shape to pilot the plane.
2: Pilot the plane? Why in blazes should she pilot the plane?
3: There's no time to explain now, Shepard. But we're bound for Davy Jones unless something's done. Could she do it?
2: No.
3: Not even if we revived her?
2: Not if all the doctors on Earth stood at her side.
3: Why, but I...
2: I don't think you understand, sir. Miss Lee has just died.

0: thin singing of wind above the clouds, then storm with a white eye of lightning at the windows. Losing height, gaining it again, blown off her blind course, flung partway back again, always racing forward on a flight to nowhere. Late afternoon, evening, night, the steady throbbing of motors like a pulse beat inside the head. Towards morning, the storm dies away. In that dim cabin, there is exhaustion of nerves. The hands of the clock stand at 2:15 in the morning.
1: Monica. Monica. Wake up.
2: What?
1: Shh. It's Fred. Now keep your voice down.
2: Have I been asleep?
1: Yes, for a couple of hours.
2: They say condemned criminals sleep on the night before their execution. Where are the others?
3: I was a boy back home, the county down. My father used to say to me, Barney O'Reilly, says he, did you ever see a banshee? A banshee, says he, is the old woman that lets you know when you're going to die.
4: Pipe down, you two.
3: Roy, I'm sorry, Mr. Neal.
5: No offense, Chief.
4: Can't a man play a quiet game of solitaire without somebody yapping all the time? Black nine on red ten.
1: Listen, Monica, and listen carefully. My first idea was right after all.
2: What are you talking about?
1: There's somebody aboard this ship who can fly a plane.
2: What?
1: Shh. There is. I've proved it by the automatic controls.
2: Proved it how?
1: If those controls had stayed as they originally were, the side winds would have blown us clear off our course. But we're still on our course. That shows that somebody's been sneaking in there and setting us right again when we do stray.
2: Then you mean...
1: I mean that we're headed for somewhere. We're being taken somewhere. But we may outwit this gentleman yet.
2: Outwit who?
4: Is somebody still talking back there?
6: I'm sorry, Mr. Naylor. Monica's just waked up. None of us can feel very much like sleeping anyway.
4: You're right, son. I admit it. Come up here and join me, will you?
6: With pleasure.
4: I've cheated myself at least twice in this card game. But I still can't make it come out. Oh, what's the use pretending anyway? We know we're in for it. It's this waiting that gets you.
5: Yeah. Yeah, that goes for all of us, Mr. Naylor.
4: What I'm dreading is... it's the minute when those motors choke and go dead. And we start whirling down, down, down. What does it sound like, Commander, when motors conk out?
6: I've never heard it, Mr. Naylor, but I imagine it sounds like...
2: Listen.
6: I imagine it sounds like that.
2: We're losing height. I can feel it.
7: Well, Corn, I guess this is the payoff.
5: Yeah, you said it. But look here, Mr. Naylor, we can't be out of fuel.
4: Because it's too early. Look at the clock. It's only 5 minutes to 2:00.
6: I beg your pardon, old man. It's 5 minutes to 7:00.
5: 7:00? Are you crazy?
6: No. Haven't you forgotten the cross-ocean changes in time?
4: By George, the commander's right.
6: European time is 5 hours ahead of our time. If you don't believe me, just notice that it's getting daylight outside. I was thinking of that message. You should land just as your fuel fails at 7:00 a.m.
5: Stand perfectly still, all of you.
8: Here, what's got into little Lord Fauntleroy?
5: I'll show you what's got into me, my friend.
6: Yes, I rather thought you would.
5: I shall go into that control cabin. Follow me if you like. I shall sit down at the controls, and I shall bring this plane safely to the ground.
2: Safely to the ground? Where?
5: In Germany, of course.
4: Germany?
6: Don't pull a gun, Cohen. If you plug him, we're all done for.
5: That is good advice, Mr. Cohen. I might add that we're getting closer to the ground every minute.
9: For the love of...
5: Do I take control?
6: Yes, go ahead, but we're following you.
5: Follow by all means. All right, let's get comfortable here. I take up my position, so...
2: There's fog below, can you see?
5: Well enough, Miss Vale, well enough. We must go down rather quickly, and I can't help if it's somewhat rough on your ear.
4: You young swine, what's the idea?
5: The idea, dear patron, is to bring you and your plans for a submarine freighter... to a country which will appreciate them.
4: Then those two fake pilots?
5: They were colleagues of mine. Unfortunately, if they had remained, your pug-uglies would have started a gunfight, and none of us might have got here.
4: Well?
5: So they left by parachute. And I brought you safely, without blood or toil, into the boundaries of the Third Reich.
6: You're going down too fast, man. Now take it easy.
5: I am perfectly in command, thank you.
4: Look out!
2: The trees, they're coming straight up at us!
1: Are you all right, Monica? Are you all right?
2: Yes. Oh, only a bit shaken up.
9: We're all okay here, Skipper. Shall I give this guy the works now before they come to get us?
1: No, don't shoot. Let him alone.
5: That also is good advice. And now, my friends, my mission is ended. I stand up on the pilot's chair. I throw open this glass hatch. And to all Germany, to all the world, I cry.
10: This is das gestohlene Flugzeug im Begriff zu landen auf Feld Nummer 21. Heil Hitler.
11: Well, strike me blind if it ain't another one.
10: Yes, first Rudolf S. and now this bloke. What do you suppose they want over here?
5: English. Why are you speaking English?
11: Why, cocky? It's an Eden habit we've got in this country.
5: This isn't England.
1: Oh, yes, it is. Better climb out of here and with your hands up.
5: But it can't be. I followed the course laid down on those instruments.
1: Unfortunately, old man, I altered our course last night.
12: Keep back, Shepard, or you may get a bullet in the head yet.
1: Your instructions were all right, but they didn't tell you about the 5 hours difference in time. When we got to the right navigation point, I let the fuel out of the tanks and made you think we were landing in Germany. You know, there's nothing like having a good Nazi for a taxi driver, is there?

And so ends Death Flies Blind, starring Richard Dix with Gail Page and Montague Love. Tonight's tale of suspense. This is your narrator, the man in black, who conveys to you Columbia's invitation to spend this half hour in suspense with us again next Tuesday, same time, when Mr. Paul Lucas will star in the suspense play called Mr. Markham, Antique Dealer. Ladies and gentlemen, on the following Tuesday, May 18th, Mr. Charles Lawton and Miss Elsa Lanchester will be with us in one of the most famous of Agatha Christie's thrillers, The ABC Murders. William Spear, the producer, Ted Bliss, director, Lud Gluskin and Lucian Marwick, the conductor and composer, and John...

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5: The free ARRL Dayton Hamvention app for 2026 is now live alongside the web browser version. The Radio Amateurs of Canada are seeking a new editor for its Canadian amateur magazine. The FCC approves limited emergency use of the 70-centimeter band for AST Space Mobile satellite control. We will have the details. The Texas Emergency Management Conference is coming up this month. The FCC modernizes its satellite spectrum sharing rules for broadband from space. The International Telecommunications Union releases a new free book on amateur radio satellites. Are you interested in helping NASA and space science? We will tell you how you can volunteer. A company based in Indiana will begin to manufacture high-gain and Cushcraft antennas. The FCC is seeking recent college graduates for its honors engineering program. The FCC has been asked to adopt a plan that will take 9 current UHF television channels away for the new 6G wireless. And scientists in Spain find traces of ballpoint pen ink in space rocks that have been returned from Mars. We will tell you how this mystery was solved in this week's report.
4: These headline stories will come to you in a moment, along with this week's special features. We'll visit Bruce Page, KK5DO, and get an update from AMSAT and what's new with all those satellites in orbit. Australia's own Ono Benshop, VK6FLAB, and Foundations of Amateur Radio will answer the question, what does amateur radio bring to your life? Our own amateur radio historian, Will Rogers, K5WLR, returns with another edition of A Century of Amateur Radio. This week, Will takes us back to 1924. The summer of 1924 brought the first explorers to the 4 new shorter wavelength bands that were opened up to amateur use in July. Amateurs anticipated interesting times ahead based on their earlier experimental work that produced the first transatlantic QSOs. This is part 2 of a series entitled DX Records and Shortwave Reflections. And we will stop by and visit with Bill Salyers, AJ8B, in the DX Corner, with all the latest news on D-Expeditions, DX, upcoming contest, and more. That's all straight ahead as North America's premier amateur radio and technology news magazine and bulletin service, This Week in Amateur Radio takes to the air right now.
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6: 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I'm Mike Niklich, K9DX Mike.
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12: And reporting from our Trey, New York News Bureau, where the foliage is just about back on the trees, I'm Eric, Kilo Delta 2, Romeo Juliet X-Ray.
13: And reporting from our ham radio outpost in the western Catskill Mountains of upstate New York, where finally the song of the lawnmower is being heard throughout our land, I'm Don Hewlett, K2HEJ.
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6: Leading off our news this week, you can make the most of your time at the Dayton Hamvention with the free ARRL Events app. Hamvention is the world's largest annual gathering of radio amateurs and will be held May 15th through the 17th in Xenia, Ohio. There's a lot to do and see, so use the ARRL Events app to make sure you don't miss a beat and plan out your visit right now. The app includes Hamvention's full program so you can browse and schedule forums, preview the extensive list of exhibitors, and find affiliated events. During the event, attendees can use other app features to follow the hourly prize drawings conducted by the Dayton Hamvention Prize Committee and browse building and site maps. Those attending are also encouraged to tap on the My Profile icon in the app to add their name, call sign, email address, and any additional information they would like to share with other Hamvention guests. The My Badge icon displays a QR code of your event badge that can be scanned by another attendee or exhibitor

0: The Canadian Amateur, which is published by the Radio Amateurs of Canada, is looking for a new editor. Alan Griffin, the current editor of the Canadian Amateur, the Radio Amateurs of Canada magazine, is retiring. The RAC is in search of someone to step into the role at the membership journal, which is published in print and digital versions 6 times a year. Candidates should be experienced in the publishing, journalism, or communications field and be familiar with desktop publishing software and the use of AI tools for writing. The editor is also responsible for the magazine's design and its content, which should be a balance of historical, technical, operating, and community-focused topics. Content should also reflect the RAC's priorities. The editor will also coordinate with advertisers and sponsors and manage the placement of ads within the magazine. This is a contract position that requires oversight of the editorial content and management of the full production cycle. The application deadline is May 15th. Interested candidates can send a resume, a cover letter, and work samples to the RAC office manager, Adam McDonald, at the email address racgm@rac.ca.
1: On April 21st, 2026, the Federal Communications Commission granted AST Space Mobile limited authorization, when not over the United States, to use 5 50 kilohertz channels in the 430 through 440 megahertz secondary amateur band for emergency telemetry, tracking, and control, or TT&C operations, for its planned satellite constellation. John Ross, KD8IDJ, is here with the details.
2: The authorization applies only for communication with 5 specified Earth stations, each located well outside of the United States, and for which the foreign administration with jurisdiction also must separately authorize the communications. More than 2,500 comments were filed during the proceeding, including filings from ARRL and other member societies of the International Amateur Radio Union, IARU, AMSAT, and individual radio amateurs worldwide. After considering the filed comments, the FCC narrowed the request authorization to emergency TT&C only and further provided that use of these frequencies is permitted only in emergencies when no other spectrum is available. Each emergency event is limited to no more than 24 hours. Transmissions are restricted to 5 specific center frequencies, 430.5, 432.3, 434.1, 435.9, and 439.5 megahertz each with no more than 50 kilohertz bandwidth. In an April 29, 2026 statement, the IARU expressed concern with the FCC's use of Article 4.4 of the ITU radio regulations, which allows administrations to authorize non-standard frequency use under certain conditions. The IARU stated that other frequency bands allocated for satellite TT&C should have been used instead of amateur spectrum and encouraged amateurs to report any interference to their national regulators. ARRL filed comments in July and August 2025 opposing the applications, arguing that the request represented an unprecedented use of secondary amateur radio spectrum for an unallocated use by a large commercial satellite constellation. Such operations could cause harmful interference, particularly to amateur satellites in the 435 to 438 megahertz subband. The FCC should avoid authorizing non-allocated uses that could impact primary allocations for amateur services in other countries. While the FCC ultimately granted the authorization, it imposed those significant limitations in response to these concerns that reduce the unlikelihood of interference. In the U.S., reports of suspected interference to amateur spectrum can be shared with the ARRL Regulatory Information Manager. The email there is reginfo@arrl.org. I'm John Ross, KD8IDJ.
1: While the FCC ultimately granted the authorization, it imposed the above significant limitations in response to these concerns that reduce the likelihood of interference. In the U.S., reports of suspected interference to amateur spectrum can be shared with the ARRL Regulatory Information Manager, whose email is reginfo@arrl.org. ARRL will oppose any similar unallocated uses of spectrum used by amateurs that might cause harmful interference to amateur services, and in particular, will monitor this situation.
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0: The U.S. Federal Communications Commission has announced that it is once again accepting applications for its Honors Engineer program. Initiated in 2018, the one-year development program gives selected candidates an opportunity to work with FCC personnel on innovative issues in the communications and high-tech arenas, including 5G communications technology, the national deployment of broadband services, and communications technologies intended to improve access to those with disabilities. Other areas of potential focus include communications technologies critical to public safety, homeland security, healthcare, energy, education, and transportation. In addition, those selected to participate in the Honors Engineer program will be eligible for continued employment at the agency. Application to the FCC's Honors Engineer program is open to recent college graduates with an engineering degree, as well as current engineering students slated to graduate this year. For more information about the program and instructions on how to apply, go to www.usajobs.gov.
1: A new proposal asked the FCC to clear out a large block of UHF broadcast spectrum, a move that could force more than 40% of U.S. TV stations to relocate. In an April 15th petition, a group called Landover Saturn 5 LLC urged the FCC to open a rulemaking that would repurpose channels 28 through 36 or 554 through 608 megahertz for flexible wireless use aimed at future 6G services. The plan dropped just 3 days before the start of the National Association of Broadcasters annual convention in Las Vegas. The company, which said it has the financial resources, technical expertise, and broadcaster relationships necessary for the success of this ambitious initiative, said the plan could generate roughly $15 billion for the U.S. Treasury while shifting participating broadcasters into shared next-gen TV arrangements.
2: The state of Texas is planning, and registration is open for one of the largest emergency management conferences. John Ross, K88IDJ, is here with all the details you need to know.
3: The Texas Emergency Management Conference runs 3.5 days, May 26th to the 29th, 2026, in Fort Worth. Last year, there were 4,200 attendees from 45 states and 6 countries. Organizers say the multi-day educational event provides an unparalleled opportunity to foster collaboration among professionals, showcase innovative technology, and share insights that advance emergency management in Texas. And amateur radio is involved, too. Vice Director of the ARRL West Gulf Coast Division, Lee Cooper, W5LHC, is in charge of setting up a booth for the event, and he says it's about connections. Right, all about connections and contact. We can meet people from all over Texas and in some cases from out of the country, said Cooper. We can answer questions about amateur radio, help demonstrate what we do and how we work during disasters and emergencies. Cooper said just knowing who to contact, what agency can best provide the help you need, can save valuable time for all emergency situations. The ARRL West Coast Golf Division will have a working amateur radio station set up at the conference and also encourage and inform visitors about how they can begin the process of obtaining a license and get on the air. And over this past year, 250 Texas government employees now have their amateur radio license. I'm John Ross, K88IDJ.
2: Registration information is available at the 2026 Texas Emergency Management Conference website.
4: In his pickup truck on the way back to Indiana from Starkville, Mississippi, ITU Corporation President and Founder David Carpenter, KC9ATG, told the ARRL his company will indeed begin building high-gain and Cushcraft antennas. With more on this story, we go to John Ross, KD8IDJ, with this report.
3: Carpenter became interested last year in purchasing the antenna lines from Martin Jew, K5FLU, retired owner of MFJ Enterprises. "We were not able to make the deal last year," said Carpenter, "but I called him a few weeks ago, and with a handshake, the deal was done." ITU, which currently sells ham and CB gear as well as training products for multiple industries, has also purchased the former Linton National Guard Armory, which will become the new manufacturing hub for these legendary U.S. antenna brands. Carpenter said his company will soon begin moving the manufacturing equipment from Mississippi to Linton, Indiana, and start taking orders by the fourth quarter of this year. The new operation is expected to employ a staff of 20 initially and then up to 50 people. "These antennas will be American-made," said Carpenter. Martin F. Jew, founder of MFJ Enterprises, was quoted as saying he expressed confidence that Hi-Gain and Crushcraft, renowned for their robust design, high gain and worldwide use by radio amateurs, will continue living up to their legacy under ITU's American-made engineering and customer-focused approach. I'm John Ross, KD8IDJ.
4: With existing brands like TechShack and LearnLab already in its portfolio, ITU is positioning the Linton, Indiana site as a center for high-performance antennas, rotators, and accessories used by hams and professional stations.
5: The ARRL Foundation 2025 Bill Orr W6SAI Technical Writing Award has been awarded to Dr. Ethan Miller, K8GU. And Dr. Nathaniel A. Frissell, W2NAF, for their August 2025 QST article about traveling ionospheric disturbances. With more details on the awards, we go to League headquarters while John Ross, KD8IDJ, files this special report.
3: The editors of QST nominated Miller and Frizzell in August of 2025. The ARRL Foundation Board approved the awards in January of 2026, and the award plaques were distributed to Dr. Miller and Dr. Frizzell just last week. The award is an annual honor presented by the ARRL Foundation to recognize outstanding technical writing in the amateur radio community. I was so excited and surprised to receive the Bill Orr Award last week, said Frizzell. It was a great honor and one that means a lot to me. I'm very glad to be able to contribute to QST in this way. It's very exciting for me to have the opportunity to share my research work with my fellow amateurs. Frizzell is an associate professor of physics and engineering at the University of Scranton. He founded and now leads the Ham Radio Science Citizen Investigation, HamSci Citizen Science Collective, and is the advisor for the W3USR University of Scranton Amateur Radio Club. He is a winner of the 2017 YASME Foundation Excellence Award, the 2019 Dayton Amateur Radio Association Amateur of the Year Award, a 2021 inductee into the CQ Amateur Radio Hall of Fame, and is the recipient of the Orlando Hamcation 2026 Carol Perry Educator of the Year Award. Dr. Miller earned his doctorate in electrical engineering from the University of Illinois and has been an amateur radio operator since he was a teenager. He's been involved in HamSci since its beginning and currently works for a national security technology company. I'm honored and humbled to receive the Bill Orr Award, said Miller. It's rewarding to be part of a long line of authors of ARRL publications from whom I've learned so much in my ham career. William I. Orr, W6SAI, was an engineer, educator, and communicator of extraordinary ability. Over a period of 40 years, he wrote and edited scores of technical books and articles of interest to amateur radio enthusiasts. I'm John Ross, KD8IDJ.
5: William Orr, W6SAI, wrote topics on ranging from basic electronic theory to microwave communications and the theory, design, construction, and magic of antennas, whether explaining electronic theory or the intricacies of microwave amplifier for Earth-Moon communications. Bill had the ability to use simple, plain language. He wrote about technical subjects in a way that naturally attracted amateurs who had an interest in the topic but lacked technical background in the area.
1: The promise of creating space for 6G communications on the 2.7 GHz band has moved closer to reality in the United States following the band's successful technical review by the National Telecommunications and Information Administration, part of the U.S. Department of Commerce. The NTIA has been mandated to find room for full-power commercial licensed use on the band, which already has a pair of primary users, the National Oceanic and Atmospheric Administration and the Federal Aviation Administration. The NTIA issued a press release stating that it is assisting both agencies to make sure that radar systems, weather monitoring, and aviation safety technology will not be vulnerable to interference. Ariel Roth, the NTIA administrator, said this milestone brings us one step closer to ensuring the American people realize the full benefit of this spectrum as quickly as possible. A report last year by the Global System for Mobile Communications Association cautioned that communication capacity will be challenged by 2030 unless more mid-band is identified for 6G use.
6: 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We are This Week in Amateur Radio.

0: The International Telecommunications Union has dropped the 2026 edition of its Handbook on Amateur and Amateur Satellite Services. And it is a global regulatory document that's actually worth getting excited about. It's a comprehensive, single-source reference pulling together the technical, operational, and regulatory foundations of amateur radio and satellite activity worldwide, aimed squarely at administrations, regulators, and the amateur community itself. For the amateur radio community, this release is more than a handbook. It's a strategic tool. It underpins advocacy, supports education frameworks, and provides a globally recognized reference point for spectrum, licensing, and emerging technologies like amateur satellites and digital communications. Whether you're influencing regulators, designing new training pathways, or just trying to explain to someone that amateur radio is more than old blokes with microphones, this document gives you the backing of international policy, science, and decades of collective expertise. The free publication is available from the International Telecommunications Union website.
1: The U.S. Naval Academy Amateur Radio Club, Whiskey 3, Alpha Delta Oscar, will participate in the Department of Defense's Armed Forces Day crossband test on May 9, 2026. Several Naval Academy midshipmen and the members of the Potomac Valley Radio Club, including team leader Frank Donovan, Whiskey 3, Lima Papa Lima, will be operating on the grounds of the former U.S. Navy radio transmitting facility in Annapolis, Maryland. They'll activate the historic November Sierra Sierra call sign during the crossband test. See ARRL News for more details about the AFD crossband test.
2: The second Artemis mission took four astronauts around the moon and back, the first crewed deep space flight since 1972. Not everyone gets a chance to put on a spacesuit, but you can still be an important part of NASA's human space exploration story by doing NASA science. Volunteers with NASA's Citizen Science Projects have tested chili pepper plant varieties to grow in space, monitored active regions on the sun, and analyzed data from experiments on how life adapts to the low-gravity, high-radiation environment of space. Participation does not require citizenship in any particular country. You only need a love of science and a desire to help. 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Space Umbrella is a great project for you. The online project tutorial will teach you how to read data collected by NASA's Magnetosphere Multiscale mission, which has been flying back and forth across the Earth's magnetosphere since 2015. By sorting data into in-magnetosphere and out-of-magnetosphere readings, you will help scientists learn more about how solar storms interact with our magnetosphere. Solar storms can pose a serious threat to astronauts, so this work can help missions minimize risks from radiation in space. Through Growing Beyond Earth, middle and high school students and their teachers collaborate with Fairchild Botanical Garden scientists to grow candidate plants that are being evaluated as astronaut food. Today, on the International Space Station, astronauts tend to some of the same experimental leafy greens and hot pepper plants to unlock the secrets of how best to space farm terrestrial species. On really long missions, it won't just be a question of easing the monotony of packaged prepared foods. Astronauts will have to grow their own food to supplement their diets. For more details and to pick a project you might like, visit science.nasa.gov/citizen-science.
3: It is the beginning of a new month, and that means it's time for the Volunteer Monitor Report. The Volunteer Monitor Program is a joint initiative between the ARRL and the FCC to enhance compliance in the amateur radio service. This is the current activity report of the VM program. Technician operators in Michigan, Oregon, Utah, and Connecticut were issued advisory notices for 40-meter FT8 operation, a band on which technicians have no FT8 privileges but are allowed CW operation. Technician operators in Illinois, California, and Colorado were issued advisory notices for 20-meter FT8 operation, a band on which technicians have no privileges. An advisory notice was issued to an operator in Indiana concerning his operation on an expired license. An operator in Colorado was issued a commendation for outstanding operation in the America 250 special event. His operation was efficient and courteous and complied exactly with the FCC's identification requirements for special events. The new automated FT-4 and FT-8 monitoring system has begun generating incident reports. The new system appears to be very effective and fair in continuously monitoring data frequencies to ensure that operators have the proper license for the band on which they are using FT-4 and FT-8. There was a virtual presentation about the volunteer monitoring program to an amateur radio club in Minnesota. There was one FCC meeting concerning continuing enforcement issues on 40-meter single sideband. The totals for this month's monitoring were 1,964 hours on HF frequencies and 2,560 hours on VHF frequencies and above, for a total of 4,524 hours. We thank Volunteer Monitor Program Administrator Riley Hollingsworth, K4ZDH, for this report.
4: It is time for this week's edition of AMSAT Satellite Shorts from all over. We begin this week with news from the Federal Aviation Administration. It has grounded Blue Origin's New Glenn following a launch incident on Sunday from Cape Canaveral. The rocket performed nominally during ascent, but failed to place its payload, AST Space Mobile's Bluebird 7 satellite, into the intended orbit. The spacecraft had been scheduled to deploy about 75 minutes after liftoff into a 460 kilometers circular orbit at a 49.4 degree inclination following a second upper stage burn. The FAA classified the event as a mishap and has opened an investigation to determine the root cause and ensure public safety before allowing a return to flight. According to available telemetry, the payload reached only about a 153-kilometer orbit instead of the planned altitude, rendering it unsustainable. Despite the anomaly, Blue Origin successfully landed and recovered the booster for the first time, supporting future reusability and higher launch cadence. Next, we hear that NASA engineers at Jet Propulsion Laboratory commanded Voyager 1 to shut down its low-energy charged particles experiment on April 17th. This in an effort to conserve dwindling power and extend the spacecraft's mission. The instrument had operated nearly continuously since launch in 1977, providing valuable measurements of ions, electrons, and cosmic rays in interstellar space beyond the heliosphere. Powered by a radioisotope thermoelectric generator that loses about 4 watts per year, Voyager 1 now faces critically low power margins after nearly 5 decades in operation. A recent drop in power during a routine maneuver raised concern that the spacecraft's fault protection systems could automatically shut down additional systems, prompting the team to act preemptively. Two science instruments remain active, continuing to return unique data from a region of space no other spacecraft has reached. Engineers expected the shutdown to provide about a year of additional operation as they prepare further power-saving measures, including a planned system reconfiguration later this year. And the final story, SpaceX has completed a full-duration static fire test of its next-generation Starship version 3 upper stage ahead of the vehicle's first flight. The test, conducted on April 14th, involved firing the engines while the rocket remained secured to the launch pad, demonstrating readiness for upcoming operations. Starship Flight 12, targeted for early to mid-May, will be the first launch of the larger and more powerful version 3 configuration. When fully stacked, the vehicle stands about 124 meters tall and features upgraded Raptor engines capable of delivering significantly greater performance. The new variant is designed to carry more than 100 tons to low Earth orbit, a substantial increase over the approximately 35-ton capacity of the previous version 2. NASA is now preparing for its Artemis 3 mission, which will test docking operations in Earth orbit between the Orion spacecraft and one or both contracted lunar landers, including Starship and Blue Origin's Blue Moon.
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0: Hello and welcome to the DX Corner for your weekly dose of DX. I'm Bill, AJ8B. Well, let's start off this week with a press release from the Northern California DX Foundation, the NCDXF. Quote, the NCDXF is pleased to announce a $10,000 grant to Youth on the Air, or YOTA, Camp 2026. Neil Rapp, WB9 VPG, Camp Director, requested our renewed support this year. And with the inclusion of DXing in the camp program, we believe the camp aligns with our youth initiative. Take a look at the YOTA website for further information on this organization. You can see that they have a team of young people that you may have already worked in a DX expedition or a contest. Additional donations are encouraged. The NCDXF is interested in supporting in the next generation of DXers and DX expeditioners. Accordingly, we will consider grant requests to assist with the cost for youth operators to participate in future DX expeditions. The mission of the NCDXF is to provide necessary financial support for well-organized DX expeditions to desirable DXCC entities and to support advances in DX expeditioning skills, technology, and infrastructure. These funds come from the contribution of our supporters in the DX community. Your contributions will help make DX happen. Visit our website at www.ncdxf.org. This was respectfully submitted by Ned Stearns, AA7A, who is an NCDXF vice president. And that's terrific. And the more podcasts and information that Joe and I are getting, there's actually a lot of young people getting excited about DXing. And I'm very, very pleased with that. So the following DX information comes from Bernie, W3UR, editor of the Daily DX, the Weekly DX, and the How's DX column in QST. If you would like a free two-week trial of the Daily DX, your only source of real-time DX information, drop me a note like several others have done. Send it to thedxmentor@gmail.com, and I'll get you fixed up. Well, let's start off with some African nations. Charlie November, which is Morocco. Charlie November 2, Nancy Quebec Victor is the call for Fox 8 Nancy Quebec Victor, who is QRV from Morocco until July 11th. The QTH will be the town of Sidi Rahal Chati on the Atlantic Ocean, 70 kilometers south of Casablanca. He plans on 40, 20, 17, 15, 12, and 10 meters. Pascal Gears runs 100 watts to a diamond vertical on the rooftop, about 15 meters above ground level. So give a listen to that. And we also have Kenya, 5 Zulu. 5 Zulu 4 stroke Mike Oscar Zulu Bravo Hotel is QRV holiday style until June 15th with 100 watts and wire antennas. QSL via MM0 ZBH home QTH, but his first choice is Logbook of the World for your request. Direct is an SASE. No U.S. dollars or IRCs are needed. Paul says, quote, I'm happy to pay the return postage, end quote. I always put a little bit in there anyway, even when they say that, because they're going to get deluged and it's not cheap. Now, from the Asia Pacific, we have these two. Fiji, 3 Delta 2. 3 Delta 2 Juliet Kilo now has over 3,000 QSOs in the log after a nighttime 20-meter opening to Europe on single sideband. This is Sugar Papa 5 Alpha Papa Whiskey's expedition to La Kiba Island, 22 years after the previous activation of this relatively rare IOTA location. He says conditions are still challenging, especially to work Western Europe. Interestingly, he did get a 6-meter opening to Japan. Japanese stations were copying him, but he copied almost none of them. He logged 3 call signs. His 6-meter and HF radio interfere with each other, so he can only do one at a time, one or the other radio, and the RF caused his computers to freeze, so he had to decide on the best way to keep making more cues rather than wasting time. And, you know, these guys run into all kinds of challenges, and that's just another one. For the Marquesa Islands, which is Fox Ocean / Mike, the TX9W logs were uploaded to Club Log through 0941 Zulu today. They made 3 QSOs on 160 meter last Tuesday evening. They were being heard, but were copying very few answers. They found the flag antenna was ineffective and the vertical had a lot of noise on receive. By 1815 Zulu, they had put out a beverage on ground, and we'll see how it does on 160, the final night. Sunset is 0320 Zulu. If that doesn't help solve the issues, they'll have to go to 80 meters instead. Also, they installed a 3-element Yagi for 6 meters. They say it's a, quote, difficult QTH, end quote, on the side of an old volcano with mountains to the north and, actually, quote, There are no good QTHs in the Marquesas, end quote. Appreciate him trying to get it out, though. So now from Middle East, we have the United Arab Emirates, which is Alpha 6. Many Alpha 60 Papa Echo stroke number calls will be on the air as part of the national campaign of pride, quote, proud of the Emirates. Flag Day and Union Day, which is their national day, are popular national pride days. The current event started yesterday and goes through May 31st. So if you need A6 in the log, keep an eye out for that. For Ascension Island, which is Zulu Delta 8, we have this. A Mike Zero Hotel X-Ray Charlie will be QRV as Zulu Delta 8 Kilo X-Ray May 25th to the 29th with an ICOM 705 to a 66-foot, 20-meter N-Fed wire with 5 watts. CW is what he uses most, but he also does some single sideband and digital modes. On CW and sideband, he does split. CW is 5K up, sideband 10K up typically. Due to high demand, he asks DXers to just send a call sign and RST. Confirmation will be on QRZ.com, no LOTW or EQSL, and no paper QSLs, he says. From Chatham Island, we have this, which is Zulu Lima 7. Ruben, Zulu Lima 1, Alpha Juliet Charlie, is currently QRV from Chatham Islands as Zulu Lima 7, Alpha Japan Charlie. He's been reported on 40-meter single sideband. No other details are available at this moment. I need Chatham this year, so I'm going to track him down, and I'll get you the details. From the South Shetland Islands, we have this, and that's VP0-H. HF0 Papa Alpha Sierra at the Henrik Artowski Station on King George Island, South Shetland Islands, will be put on the air by operator Sierra Quebec 4 Oscar Rafale, who, as part of the 50th Polish Antarctic Expedition, will be working there from May to October. He will be able to operate in his spare time and plans HF sideband and CW plus 6-meter FT8. This is an IOTA island, which is known as AN-010, so keep an ear out for that. From Tonga, which is Alpha 3, we have this. An Alpha 35 Radio Sierra 6-meter de-expedition is scheduled for May 14th to the 26th from Tongatapu Island, which is Grid Square AG-28. The operator is Bob, ZL-1 Radio Sierra, and he has an ICOM IC705 to an 8-element Yagi, quote, with some elevation. For 6 meters EME, he will be using Q65-60A mode, and he's planning Q65 pileup format somewhere between 50.19 and 50.222, avoiding terrestrial QRM. He will be on the ON4KST EME chat and the ON4KST Region 2 chat through Starlink. During non-EME times, he will be on 50.313 FT8. Having some hearing loss, he says, quote, sorry, my hearing no longer supports operating in analog modes, end quote. Tonga would be a great one to get on 6 meters. And now we have Iceland, Tango Fox. Rick, Tango Fox stroke WE9 Golf, will again be traveling, this time to Borg, Iceland, May 10th to the 19th, activating IOTA EU-021 and grid HP94OB. He will have 3 radios on, a pair of IC7300s and an IC705 to a homebrew Rekaboff type vertical, a tunable vertical, and a GR5E. He will do a 160 through 6 band, mostly FT4, FT8, and FT2 with some SSB and CW. A park on the air or PODOC activation is also possible depending on his local transportation there. All QSL direct or bureau to WE9G and TF stroke WE9G on club log and OQRS, QRZ, and LOTW. Now, here's a quick one. If you're listening to this the day I release it, you've only got 48 hours. May 1st to the 3rd, Alpha Uniform 2 Mike, Arnala Island, which is an India part of the nation of India or the entity of India. Following the loss of a bag containing a spider beam, receive loop antennas, and coax cable in transit to Hyderabad from Lakshadweep, the DX India Foundation has received, quote, crucial support from IOTA Limited and Synergy Telecom, as well as the RSGB and the CDXC for their AU2M, Armala Island Reactivation Project. VU2RS, Sarath Rayapula, says that, quote, things are now back on track again. Now, they're only going to be there till May 3rd. So like I said, is when you're listening to this, you may only have 24 or 48 hours, but that would be a good one to get in the log. This week, the DX Mentor podcast will feature Vasily, R7 Alpha Lima, and a discussion about the upcoming activation of Franz Josef Land, the northernmost DX entity in the world. Give it a listen and let me know what you think. Are you attending Hamvention this year? If so, why not join DXers at two events? The first event is the DX Dinner, sponsored by the Southwest Ohio DX Association. The dinner will be held Friday night, May 15th, at the University of Dayton Marriott. The keynote speaker will be ARRL CEO, DXer, and DXpeditioner David Minster, NA2AA. Your second opportunity is to stop by the DX Forum held on Saturday morning in Room 1. Brian, Alpha Delta 8 Fox Delta, has put together a great lineup. The topics are, quote, the 3Y0K Bouvet DXpedition, and that'll be at 10:15 a.m., Deshisheo 2026 DXpedition, the first all-solar-powered, unattended DXpedition in history, and that'll be at 11:15. And then Failures and Lessons Learned from DXing in Adverse Conditions, 12:15 p.m., and that one's by Paul, N6PSE, and he's very, very good. I will be around all those events as well. Track me down and say hello. I'll have my Swedexa shirt on, and I'm also 6'9", so you really can't miss me. If you have questions or you need information about anything we talked about, just drop me a note at thedxmentor@gmail.com, and I'll take care of you. Until next week, this is Bill, AJB, saying 7-3, and thanks to my ex-whale, Karen, for her love and support. I hope to hear you in the pileups. Have a great DX week.
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0: Welcome to the 53rd segment of Ham Radio History, a century of amateur radio. Ham's organizations, events, inventions. I'm Will Rogers, K5WLR. With our gratitude to Chris Cadella, W2PA, for allowing us to use his website for these segments, we bring you this, the next chapter of Ham Radio History. DX Records and Shortwave Reflections, or the Heaviside Road to the Antipode. This is part two of this segment. On 8 December, the Haverford College, Pennsylvania chess team played a game via amateur radio with a team from Oxford that had traveled 70 miles to the home of Marcuse at G2NM. U3OT hosted the Haverford side. It was not the first chess game played on the air, but was certainly the first international one. Haverford had previously played chess with a group at the City College of New York. The two stations tested conditions at various wavelengths, finally arriving at sufficient reliability on 85 meters. The game did not conclude, but went for 5.5 hours and 11 moves for each side, at which point the two sides agreed to continue in January. Warner wondered whether Godley ever thought that just a few years after his memorable visit to England, we would be playing 5.5 hour chess matches across the puddle. International QSOs were now occurring nightly between all continents, all in the wavelength range of 75 to 100 meters, still only a small step beyond the previous year's work. UK and NZ stations, now in regular contact at dawn and dusk, respectively, reported that it was easier than contacting the US and attributed that to the antipodal effects rather than the as yet unknown gray line propagation. It also implied that the signals were going via the long path, throwing most common held notions of DX limits out the window. This alone should have ended all the talk about antipodes. With thus auspicious a curtain rise, who can say what this season has in store for us? Apparently there is no end to the possibilities. Just think, we haven't plumbed the shorter wave bands yet, wrote Warner. What he referred to as shorter wavelengths were still largely a mystery. Recent tests demonstrated that 220 miles could be covered on 40 meters in daylight, something not possible on any other wavelength, as far as was known, making the band very interesting to experimenters. Referring to 20 and 5 meters as extremely short wavelengths, at this point they were touted as being free from interference and nothing more. To encourage amateurs to explore new allocations, the ARRL established awards for experimental operation, one for each new band. The rules emphasize low-power operation and limited transmitters to using a single tube rated at 5 watts. Because directly measured power was not yet easy to do, the rule was based solely on tube specifications. If you bent the rules, you risked burning out an expensive piece of equipment. The contest period, it was called that despite being billed as an experiment, would run nearly 4 months from 1 February to 25 May 1925. It was not fully QSO-based as contests are today. Contests mattered, of course, and counted in the score, but the event was more of a test, like the transatlantics, where one-way communications were the main objective. Any given transmission would be counted for the contest only when a receiving station confirmed it by letter, telegram, or postcard and agreed with the submitted transmission log. An entry consisted of complete logs and confirmations of transmissions, diagrams and photographs of the station, and a notarized sworn affidavit attesting to adherence to the rules. Excessively long CQing or other such calls could disqualify an entrant as would violating any of the rules. A 40-meter award, the Cooper Cup, was sponsored by J.C. Cooper of Atlanta, and 20 and 5-meter ARRL Cups were sponsored by the league itself. The announcement offered very little description of what would constitute a winning entry, but experimentation was the key. Cruz emphasized that although QST had been publishing information about how to operate below 100 meters, the league had no monopoly on ideas. The way to get somewhere in this shortwave business is not to trail after someone else, but to make a trail of your own, he wrote. The 20-meter test results were encouraging, despite a general lack of adherence to the schedules. While no nighttime signals got much further than about 100 miles, daylight QSOs were plentiful. Among the best were a QSO between Hoffman 9EK in Madison, Wisconsin, and Reinhardt's at 1XAM, who worked each other until signals dropped out around 4:40 p.m. Eastern Time. 6AJF had copied the entire QSO from California, too. Since it was about 2.5 years past the solar minimum, they may have randomly hit a particularly quiet string of nights for their test. A few days later, the pair made contact again, this time decreasing power to a very low level, 8.5 and 16 watts. On the heels of his QSO with 9EK, Reinhardt's worked 6TS on 20 for 14 consecutive days. They worked each other on 40 meters at night on those same days, also something new. It was all done with standard circuits, no trickery. It was just the latest demonstration of the usefulness of the short waves. Reinhardt's was also the first to cross the Atlantic on 20 in a QSO with G5LF. But as amazed as they were with 20 meters, they did not yet grasp the band's full potential. While the tests had provided brilliant proof that 20 meters is one of the most useful waves we have, they prematurely proclaimed the utter worthlessness of the band at night. William H. Schick, 2MU, had been listening on 40 meters from his Brooklyn home for some time, logging mostly harmonics. On 2 January 1925, he heard 6TS in Santa Monica and thought it was yet another harmonic until 6TS signed his call and added 40 meters to his identification. Such was the pervasiveness of harmonic generation. Using his one-tube Hartley oscillator feeding a 50-foot-long T-antenna strung between the roofs of apartment buildings, 2MU returned the call. The two city dwellers established contact around 7 p.m., the first cross-country QSO on 40 meters. And in February, the first confirmed QSO between the U.S. and Japan took place when 6AWT worked JA-2 at the Imperial Naval Academy in Nagasaki. Bartholomew Molinari, owner of 6AWT, was a baker who operated from his home on Union Street in San Francisco. By the end of the year, his station had been heard in multiple countries on all continents, and he had worked all 48 states. Not due to any special equipment or antennas, his success rather stemmed directly from pushing to ever shorter wavelengths, brought about in part by necessity. He had originally moved down to concentrate his operation on 80 meters because with 50 broadcast listeners within a 6-block radius of his home, he could not use 200 meters lest he'd be deluged with interference complaints. He later received the 1924 Hoover Cup following Don Wallace 9ZT the year before. More information can be found in the What is an Amateur segment.
1: We'll continue this segment next week.
0: Included in this material are quotes from the following. S. Cruz, 3 cups offered for shortwave work, QST, 1925, page 17. Experimenter Section Report, QST, February 1925, page 31. Daylight Radio Communication Wins, QST, March 1925, page 9. Who was first across on 20 meters, QST, July 1925, page 30. Experimenter Section Report, QSD, March 1925, page 50. 6TS and 2MU, first across on 40 meters, QSD, March 1925, page 35. Clinton B. DeSoto, 200 meters and down, the American Radio Relay League, Incorporated, 1936, page 100. 6AWT, Hoover Cup winner, 1924, amateur radio stations, QSD, May 1925, page 54. With our thanks to Chris Cadella, W2PA, for allowing us to use his website, Ham Radio History, A Century of Amateur Radio, Ham's Organizations, Events, Inventions, I'm Will Rogers, K5WLR, reporting for This Week in Amateur Radio.
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0: Foundations of Amateur Radio. The other day I went for a walk around the block for the first time in a while. It's something I did for a time and then, for several reasons, mostly to do with health, didn't. For me, it's the mental equivalent of having a shower with the added benefit of not having to dry my hair. In other words, it's a place I go to with the intent of generating shower thoughts. During my walk, away from the forces pulling me in all manner of directions, none of which have anything to do with amateur radio, away from my keyboard, away from my screen, away from technology challenges, although I'll admit that my phone was in my pocket, I took about 20 minutes to walk and daydream, to follow my thoughts and see where they'd end up. I got to this point because sitting at my desk, I was getting nowhere trying to put together my thoughts in any sequence at least resembling coherence. While it's happened before, it's not something that occurs often. The day before,
1: hey,
0: I'd started writing, almost as if possessed,
1: and we're from Rock and Roll High
0: about
1: School,
0: what amateur radio means to me. But during my walk, I started wondering about the people who leave this hobby and the community embracing it. I've often said that F-Troop is a weekly net for new and returning amateurs, both people who have a license that's still hot off the printer, and others who have one typed up on an IBM Selectric, signed with a quill, ink faded with age, paper yellowed by sunlight, potentially with coffee mug rings on it, stashed somewhere in a drawer. I wondered about those returning amateurs and asked myself about the nature of leaving a hobby. It occurred to me that people leave for many different reasons, and it would be foolhardy to consider that all of those reasons are controllable by our community. While bullying and arguments exist, each responsible for their share of people leaving, it seems to me that some amateurs leave because there's too much other stuff going on in their lives, things that actively or passively prevent amateurs from participating. This is difficult for me to relate to because, for me, amateur radio is an intrinsic part of my life, in that it often quietly shapes how I view the world and learn from it. I see it when I notice a television antenna pointing in the wrong direction, when I install a new Wi-Fi router somewhere, when a signal is lost to a manned mission around the moon, when I open the garage door and when I read that researchers at the National Institute for Standards and Technology, better known as NIST, have developed a new method for creating chips that process photons similarly to how traditional chips process electrons, which can generate a rainbow of colours, though they didn't use the letter U to describe them. While those examples might be somewhat obvious, amateur radio is also there when I see someone share a tiny electronic paper screen on social media, and I consider how I might use that when I go portable. It's there when I'm walking in a park and when I'm looking at a beach. It's there when I see metal artworks or painter's poles at the local hardware store, and when I watch a movie with radios anywhere on screen. It's there when the topic of physics arises and when some electromagnetic phenomenon occurs. Like radio waves and air, it's pretty much part of my daily existence. I will add that this same depth of connection exists between me and computers. Watching Flight of the Conchords, I cannot help but notice that Murray's computer keeps changing and that I miss the Commodore VIC-20 sitting behind him, surrounded by ever-changing New Zealand tourism posters. In other words, I cannot imagine ever not having radio or computers in my life. I'm mentioning all this because my experience isn't universal. While I'm sure that I'm not alone in this deep affinity, the community as a whole invariably ranges between people who could take or leave the hobby at a moment's notice and those who couldn't live without it. And beyond our community, there are people who are, depending on your perspective, blissfully or woefully unaware of our existence. All this to say, your experience of this hobby is not the same as that for everyone else. Neither is your experience of life. This is revealed more clearly in what we think the hobby means, whether or not FT8 is a blessing or a curse. Contesting is ridiculous or amazing, why 40 metres is better than 20 metres, or vice versa, and if the hobby died when the ITU stopped requiring Morse code, or saw a rebirth. It should be obvious by now, but I think it's important to be explicit. Amateur radio is your hobby. It's what it means for you. Not for your mate, not for me, not for the people in your club, the local email list or social media. Just you. So use this as an opportunity to think about this, in my not-so-humble opinion, absolutely amazing hobby and what place it has in your life. I'm Ono, Victor Kilo 6, Foxtrot Lima Alpha Bravo.
1: The Federal Communications Commission this week voted to modernize its satellite spectrum sharing rules. This is a major step toward enhancing the satellite broadband experience for millions of Americans by enabling faster speeds, lower costs, and greater reliability. This change could also unlock more than $2 billion in economic benefits for the American people and up to sevenfold more capacity for space-based broadband services. The report and order adopted this week replaces the equivalent power flux density framework with modern, performance-based GSO protection criteria that take account of the improved spectrum sharing possibilities that modern satellite technology has brought, including through use of adaptive coding and modulation. The new sharing regime builds on the Commission's time-tested framework for good faith coordination to allow NGSO and GSO operators to bargain for appropriate interference protections through voluntary private agreements. The current decades-old regulatory regime has significantly limited the ability of operators to deliver high-speed, low-latency broadband services to consumers. Until now, NGSO operators' power levels have been restricted by EPFD limits developed in the late 1990s to protect GSO satellites. Such limits were based on theoretical designs for NGSO systems of that era, long before modern advancements were developed for the NGSO constellations currently in orbit. This government-imposed overprotection of GSO systems has meant that American households and businesses, most critically in rural and remote areas, do not receive the fastest space-based broadband American innovation has available.
2: An update presented by AMSAT President Drew Glasbrenner, KO4MA, at the 2026 CubeSat Developers Workshop, is now available for viewing on YouTube. The presentation provides an overview of AMSAT's current satellite development program and future mission plans, along with its ongoing efforts to support amateur radio in space. The CubeSat Developers Workshop, held April 14 through the 16 at California Polytechnic State University in San Luis Obispo, California, is an annual three-day conference focused on small satellite development. Now in its 23rd year, the workshop brings together participants from academia, industry, and government to share knowledge and practical experience in CubeSat mission with an emphasis on hands-on learning. During its presentation, Glasbrenner provided an overview of AMSAT's mission as a volunteer organization dedicated to building and operating amateur radio satellites. He noted the organization's long history dating back to 1969 and highlighted the continued operation of early satellites such as AO7, which remains functional more than five decades after its launch when illuminated by the sun. Glasbrenner then outlined AMSAT's current satellite development efforts, focusing on the Golf T mission, a 3U CubeSat, expected to be completed later this year or early next. The satellite's designed to carry a 30 kHz linear transponder for amateur communication, along with a 10 GHz high-speed experimental downlink and improved three-axis attitude control. He also described the follow-on Fox Plus series of CubeSats, which incorporate a mix of commercial hardware and AMSAT-developed radio payloads. Additional work includes AMSAT's development of linear transponder modules and other payloads designed for integration into university CubeSat missions. These systems allow partner institutions to use the hardware for mission communication while also providing access to amateur radio operators when not in use. Glasbrenner also highlighted educational initiatives such as the CubeSat Simulator and youth outreach programs aimed at expanding student participation in amateur satellite operations. The full presentation can be viewed on YouTube.
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0: Bruce Page, KK5DO, is here now with this week's AMSAT report. Bruce?
1: Thanks, John. If you're thinking about getting into satellites, there are a couple good resources. If you go over to AMSAT.org and look in the store, you'll find the Getting Started in Amateur Satellites. Then another good resource is from the ARRL, and it is the Satellite Operating for Amateur Radio. Both can help you get started operating the satellites. You may already have what you need to start making contacts. I remember using a Yaesu dual-band HT and a Prime AL800 telescopic antenna to make many contacts on the LEO satellites as well as on the Mir. Now, it is a bit easier with an Arrow or Elk antenna. I have used a mobile radio with a 70-centimeter portion of the Arrow out the window of my car and a 2-meter antenna mounted on the trunk. When the satellite was near the horizon and rising, as I started to lose the signal, I hit the button to open the trunk. The antenna was now horizontal to the ground and allowed me to work the satellite at higher elevations. As the satellite started to come down, I jumped out and closed the trunk. What we will do to make some contacts. This is Bruce Page, KK5DO. Back to you, John.
0: And thanks, Bruce, for that report.
2: It is time for the weekly terrestrial propagation forecast and the solar weather forecast. Solar activity has been at low levels with frequent C-class flaring observed, primarily from regions 4420 and 4425. The largest flare of the period was a C5.1 on April 29th from region 4420. Region 4420 showed some slight decline in aerial extent, with flux emergence noted in the trailing spots, though rotation and consolidation in the leading spots persist and the region retains its delta configuration. Region 4425 showed some movement in the trailer spots with oversimplification, including loss of delta spot. Slight growth was observed in region 4423 and 4424 with new flux emergence noted in both. Region 4428 exhibited some growth with separation of the bipoles. Region 4427 remained an unremarkable unipolar spot in decay. No Earth-directed coronal mass ejections were observed in available coronagraph imagery. Solar activity is likely to reach moderate to moderate levels between April 30th through May 2nd, with a slight chance for X-class strong flares due primarily to the flare potential of regions 4420 and 25. Solar wind parameters are

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1: 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May 2nd, the RCC Cup, CW and phone. 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And remember to visit the ARRL contest calendar for more events and information in your area. Upcoming section, state, and division conventions, May 3rd, it's the Warminster Amateur Radio Club Annual Ham Fest, hosting the ARRL Eastern Pennsylvania Section Convention, that's in Bristol, Pennsylvania. May 9th, the ARRL Nebraska State Convention in Lincoln, Nebraska. And June 5th through the 7th, it's CPAC, hosting the ARRL Northwestern Division Convention, that's in Seaside, Oregon. And remember to search the ARRL Ham Fest and Convention database to find more events in your area.
2: Ray Roberge, WA1CYB, will be the speaker at the 17th Annual AMSAT and Tapper Banquet. Roberge, a member of AMSAT's engineering team, will speak about progress on AMSAT's SDR Gen 2 project, including what it does and where it can be used. AMSAT's SDR Gen 2 is a versatile, programmable GNU radio transceiver transponder designed for a 1U CubeSat footprint. The transceiver has 144 MHz, 6 GHz continuous coverage, with 10 GHz coverage expected as well. The transceiver will support direct VHF, UHF, LS, C, and X-band operations in all modes, including CW, SSB, FT8, narrowband FM, SSTV, FSTV, etc., and a downlink data rate of up to 1 megabits per second. The transceiver is being built to fly on Gulf and Fox Plus missions and will be both open source hardware and software. The 17th Annual AMSAT and Tapper Banquet will be held at the Kohler Presidential Banquet Center on Friday, May 15th at 18:30 EDT. This dinner is always a highlight of the Tucson Amateur Packet Radio and AMSAT Radio Amateur Satellite Corporation activities during the Dayton Hamvention. The Kohler Presidential Banquet Center is located at 4548 Presidential Way in Kettering, Ohio, about 20 minutes away from the Greene County Fairgrounds. Tickets may be purchased from the AMSAT store. The banquet ticket purchase deadline is Monday, May 11th at 1700 EDT or 2100 UTC. Banquet tickets must be purchased in advance and will not be sold at the AMSAT booth. There will be no tickets to pick up at the AMSAT booth. Tickets purchased online will be maintained on a list with check-in at the door of the banquet center. Seating is limited to the number of meals reserved with the Kohler caterers based on the number of tickets sold by the deadline.
3: A leading U.S. antenna manufacturer is coming back to the ham radio marketplace following its departure last summer. Stepper, which announced last summer that it was halting production of its popular antennas for the amateur radio market, is returning to the ham radio business. A recent statement on the website of the Washington State Company said that although Stepper had decided last year to focus on commercial sales, recent favorable developments in that sector will permit the company to resume supplying hams with antenna kits, parts, and accessories as before. The ham radio market is to be served only through online sales. Stepper said that the commercial side of its business may lead to the introduction of new products for amateur radio. The company acknowledged that its earlier decision was made in search of more stable long-term income sources, but said that Stepper never gave up the hope that it would go back to serving amateur radio operators in some way.
4: Amateur Radio Digital Communications, ARDC, is looking to fill two part-time contract positions to support its ongoing work in software development. ARDC has remote positions open for a software developer and a technical writer who are experienced professionals familiar with free and open source projects. Both jobs are open to active amateur radio operators. The software developer is expected to be involved in bug fixes, code review, and deployment, and be capable of writing documentation that is developer-focused. JavaScript, CSS, HTML, MySQL, PHP, and Linux fluency is required. Candidates must have had prior experience with either ARDC or 44Net. The technical writer must be capable of writing for a public audience on topics related to digital communications and amateur radio. A record of previously published articles is considered a plus.

0: Both positions report to ARDC's technical director. For more details about requirements for these jobs, which carry a 2-month renewable contract, visit ARDC on the web at www.ardc.net.
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0: Dayton Hamvention 2026 offers a wide range of forums to appeal to amateur radio operators of all interests, experience levels, and ages. The Hamvention Forums Committee has assembled a diverse lineup covering technical topics, operating skills, and emerging interest areas. John Ross, KD8IDJ, has the story.
1: On opening day, Friday, May 15th, there are 22 forums beginning at 9:15 a.m. with HamSci, the Ham Radio Science Citizen Investigation. Learn about the large-scale traveling ionospheric disturbance project, a version of the personal space weather station that you can build from scratch, meteor scour QSO party results, and an upcoming collaboration with the NASA mission. The moderator is Dr. Nathaniel Fussell, W2NAF. Another forum on Friday is Lightning Protection, Generators, Inverters, and RFI, moderated by Jim Batcher, WB8VSU, and Gary Bishop, NQ0V. At 11 a.m., ARRL is sponsoring Salty Walt's Portable Antenna Forum. Salty Walt Hudson, K4OGO, will cover simple, effective antennas that you can build and take to a park, bench, or summit and make contacts around the world. He'll also be signing copies of his newest book in the ARRL exhibit area. Among the other forums on Friday is TAPR, Topics in Digital Radio, the Antenna Forum, moderated by Tim Duffy, K3LR, and Arduino and Microcontrollers, going the distance with popular ARRL author Glenn Popiel, KW5GP. Young hams will want to start off Saturday morning with the Youth Forum, sponsored by the Radio Club of America, at 9:15 a.m. with student Weeblo presenters. An ARRL membership forum on Saturday at 11 a.m. will include updates on outreach to students and educators, momentum behind the Year of the Club, ARRL's partnership with America 250, and current legislative advocacy efforts shaping the future of amateur radio. That forum will be moderated by ARRL Great Lakes Division Director Scott Yonley, N8SY, with presentations from ARRL President Rick Roderick, K5UR, and ARRL CEO David Mister, NA2AA. Hamvention 2026 runs May 15th through the 17th, and many more forums are spread throughout the weekend. See the entire lineup and schedule at hamvention.org/event-details/forums. I'm John Ross, KD8IDJ.
0: Young hams can join in some Saturday afternoon fun on the ARRL Youth Rally activities, scheduled from 1 to 4 p.m. Advanced registration is recommended for those students ages 11 to 21 who want to join this year's Youth Rally t-shirt and badge. An ARRL Collegiate Amateur Radio Meetup will follow the Youth Rally at 4 p.m. A handful of DX-themed forums on Saturday include the 3Y0K Bouvet D-Expedition, Desecho 2026 D-Expedition, the first all-solar-powered unattended D-Expedition, and a forum with Brian Bath, 88FD, and Paul Ewing, N6PSE, exploring the lessons learned from DXing in adverse conditions. Among the forums on Sunday is the POTA Hacks, Little Things Add Up to Big Success, moderated by Michael Martins, KB9VBR, who will share some of his favorite parks on the air operating tips and hacks. Other forums will cover the 3D printing for ham users, the HF digital modes, and Mastering CW. The ARRL Events app will include the full Hamvention program by the end of the month. Use it to browse the schedule of forums, find affiliated events, and preview the extensive list of exhibitors. 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
2: May is an important month for hams in Canada who are using their radios to applaud and to thank the men and women who helped safeguard members of the public. In Canada, two special events in May are designed to be public service events too. Hams have organized Victor Bravo 3, Charlie Oscar Papa Sierra during Police Services Week, and Victor Bravo 3, Echo Mike Sierra during Paramedic Services Week, also known as Emergency Medical Services Week. Although both events are about getting on the air, there's a lot more to them than just QSOs. Between May 10th and 16th, a group of amateurs in Southwest Ontario will be calling CQ as Victor Bravo 3, Charlie Oscar Papa Sierra, as a thank you to the police for the various services they provide. This coincides with National Police Week, a campaign that began in 1970 in Canada, when those in police service also showcase their different responsibilities. Then, from May 17th through to the 23rd, hams using the call sign Victor Bravo 3, Echo Mike Sierra will honor first responders for their work and remind chasers of some basic safety tips, such as the need to know your blood type, your allergies, your emergency contacts, and how to perform CPR, among many other important points. For details, frequencies, and operating modes, see the QRZ.com pages for these stations.
3: Guest operators are being invited to get on the air this July as part of Station GR2HQ, the Radio Society of Great Britain's headquarters team in the International Amateur Radio Union HF World Championship Contest. With many of the station's regular operators involved already this year in assisting with the World Radio Sport Team Championship, opportunities are now available for visiting operators. In a notice in the WRTC 2026 Group's I.O. discussion, Nick Totterdell, G4FAL, chairman of the RSGBHF Contest Committee, said that the invitation to join the headquarters team station is extended only to those radio operators who are not committed to supporting the WRTC during the contest period. There is a good choice of locations throughout the UK. A maximum of 12 stations will be using the call sign GR2HQ in the IARU event from such locations in Wales, Scotland, and England on the six contest bands. Nick said the operating will be done in shifts at the various sites, most of which will be in members' homes. Some locations will also be operating field day style. Interested radio operators should send an email to contestclub@rsgbcc.org. That's contestclub, all one word, at rsgbcc.org.
4: There's increasing popularity of remote activations as integral parts of de-expeditions. Two recent de-expeditions that featured remote radio operations have been recognized by the Northern California DX Foundation, which is presenting both activations with the De-Excellence Award, now in its fifth year. The criteria included the expedition's complexity, its impact on its most wanted ranking on Club Log, and, of course, overall performance. The Foundation's Board of Directors chose the KP5-NP3VI Desecheo De-Expedition and the PJ6Y Youth De-Expedition to Saba Island. Both adventures included remote radio operations. The KP5 operation was 100% remote, as well as being solar-powered. The team's media officer, Steve N2AJ, said in a press release that having the first fully solar-powered, fully remote de-expedition was a groundbreaking achievement, adding that advanced technology and careful planning can deliver the world-class results while maintaining an exceptionally low environmental footprint. The team of operators was required to follow strict guidelines from the U.S. Fish and Wildlife Service to ensure a minimal impact on the environment. That means no generators, no amplifiers, and no traditional beam antennas. The PJ6Y Youth De-Expedition was chosen for its involvement of young operators from around the world who spent 2 weeks on the island of Saba. This more traditional style activation features some first-time de-expeditioners. It was supplemented with radios operated remotely by as many as 30 young amateurs from around the world. The technically complex arrangement was considered a success on many levels, most especially as an investment in the future of amateur radio for the next generation.
5: Japan began its earliest research into the Antarctic region in January of 1957 at a location on East Ongle Island, a facility that eventually expanded to become a global hub for atmospheric research. This enduring effort by the Japan Antarctic Research Expedition is about to be celebrated widely throughout Japan. 4 kilometers off the Antarctic mainland on East Ongle Island, the research facility, known as Showa Station, stands as the starting point where researchers from Japan long ago began unlocking the various mysteries of the atmosphere, including studies of the ozone layer. The station has since become a resource for the Japan Meteorological Agency, the National Institute of Polar Research, and other organizations. And at any given time, 30 researchers are engaged in observations and analysis. The facility is even home to a ham radio club station of the Japan Amateur Radio League, and members of the Japanese Antarctic Research Expedition Team call QRZ using the call sign 8J1RL. Starting this month and through the next January, the amateur radio action shifts north to Japan itself, where a different call sign is the one to listen for. Hams throughout Japan will be calling CQ as 8J70JARE, starting on May 22nd. Hams, who know well the importance of understanding the atmosphere, are paying tribute to the expedition's 70th anniversary and the team's establishment of this important research site. The on-air tribute will continue through to January 29th, 2027, the date that marks the station's 70th anniversary.
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0: Members of the next generation of amateur radio operators are stepping up to share their vision. Two young amateurs who have already gained experience by being DXers and DXpeditioners have been given the responsibility of helping guide support for future DXpeditions to top entities around the world. Violetta Latham, KN2P, and Max Friedman, N4ML, are now among the panel of directors who will oversee ways the private North California DX Foundation can provide financial support to those teams. Violetta's earliest DXpeditions include the Dave Coulter Memorial Youth DX Adventure in Curacao in 2018. According to her page on QRZ.com, she is scheduled to be part of the Zulu Kilo 3 team going to Tokelau in the South Pacific in November of this year, and to South Georgia for the VP0SG DXpedition in March of 2027. Max's recent DXpeditions include this year's 3Y0K activation of Bouvet Island, where he was the youngest member of the team, and his activation in Curacao as PJ2/N4ML. Their selection underscores the importance of bringing younger hams into the DXpedition universe. At the same meeting held on the 20th of April, the board accepted the resignation of George Wallner, AA7JV, who has been a leading proponent in developing radio-in-a-box technology for the DX community. His replacement is Greg Marco, W6IZT, who has developed a next-generation radio-in-a-box system that has been enabling more young hams around the world to become involved in DXpeditions via remote access. He has also led DXpedition teams that included young amateurs.
1: And our final story this week, a group of scientists from the University of the Basque Country in Spain has discovered something in Martian rocks that definitely should not be there. Traces of ink from a standard ballpoint pen. This discovery has nothing to do with extraterrestrial civilizations. As it turns out, the traces were left behind after the team prepared the samples they received from NASA's Johnson Space Center. This discovery highlights the critical vulnerability of space materials to terrestrial contamination, which can sometimes be impossible to remove. Despite the curious nature of the discovery, researchers insist there is no reason to doubt scientific findings. Modern analytical methods make it impossible to distinguish terrestrial contaminants from Martian materials with a high degree of accuracy. The likelihood that scientists would mistakenly interpret blue polyester as evidence of life on Mars is negligible. Nevertheless, this study serves as an important warning for the future. The Perseverance rover has been collecting soil samples that will eventually be returned to Earth as part of the Mars Sample Return mission. A team from the University of the Basque Country hopes that their recommendations will help improve decontamination protocols and minimize risks.
2: 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Be sure and use Anchor Audition in the subject line. 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We hope to hear from you soon. This Week in Amateur Radio is heard on nets and repeater systems all around the U.S. and around the world on great operations like WA0RCR, from the center of the U.S., Wentzville, Missouri, where This Week in Amateur Radio is proud to be part of the legendary Gateway 160-meter net report each weekend. Many of the news and information items heard in this edition of This Week in Amateur Radio have been provided by the American Radio Relay League, the ARRL Audio News Service, and the ARRL Letter, AMSAT, the Radio Amateurs of Canada, the Shortwave Listening Post, the Federal Communications Commission, the Radio Society of Great Britain, and Ofcom, the South African Radio League, the 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

Chut. Been a black sheep, no, I just wear mad wool. I pack a purple scarf, curry goat up in my belly. The Arc'teryx Skelly protected the dome in chilly weather. Y'all schemes cheat like some Wendy's chili. I call hashish when I'm feeling lofty. Pursuing dreams, but still ain't find a purpose. I'm steady rolling paper. Bob Cherry read the lightsaber. Think that it's like my cipher. Badu Shade did pave the way. That's why I speak so softly. But I ain't saying sorry like my tires bald spitting through a wire. Still not a thought the sun would soon retire. I ain't even paid in full, my guy. Watch who I call my famo. I be at work, got no time to flip the channel. See to it, checks be frequent. Many struggles, troops lurking, clocking me. At least the birds still fly.

to flex. Call me sensei, you cannot contest. 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I stay heavy, 178, but born in 97. We at the crib, still playing third strike. Like real life, I still pick Elena. Elantra, Sentra, Civic, then Impala. The Malibu a rental. They hit you better cash on incidentals. Check it, rock this Ralph vintage jacket. Throwing fashion record, button mashing. What a matchup. Got it. Just like that.

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And we just heard two songs on Zoom, A Language Disappears and Gagige. Next, we have an interview centered on a new installation called Useful Contaminants at Hessel. Artists Robbie Wing and Eric DeLuca, curated by Grace Harmer. Useful Contaminants brings together artists Robbie Wing, Cherokee Nation, born in Tulsa, Oklahoma, currently living in Catskill, and Eric DeLuca, based in Providence, Rhode Island, and currently working in Boston, whose works amplify that which remains unseen or unheard for grounding the politics of attention through practices of critical listening. Affixed to the gallery's windows is Dirt Box Speaker, a newly commissioned installation by Wing. Organic materials from the Mahicanatuck River Valley are encased in an unsealed transparent container with geophones, a device used to convert vibrations into electrical signals buried beneath the surface. These devices generate a self-sustained system of feedback through faint, imperceptible vibrations within the organic material. Emitting a subtle, continuous frequency, the site-specific work amplifies the otherwise inaudible sounds within the dirt. The steady hum is fragile as it responds to the proximity and touch of visitors and is endlessly affected by its environmental conditions. Throughout the exhibition, the installation's composition will change due to the shifting acoustic and material conditions. In response to Wing's work, DeLuca has composed a listening score. The score evolves alongside Wing's shifting sonic environment, guiding the audience's engagement with the sounds emanating from the installation. DeLuca's score proposes a bodily engagement with the exhibition space, one that continually recalibrates perception and agency in relation to the visitor's surroundings. Useful Contaminants unfolds as a participatory process, positioning the audience not as passive observers, but as catalysts within their environment. The installation and accompanying score ask listeners to attune to the subtle frequencies that go unseen. Useful Contaminants is a living system in which the listener, the one who occupies space, holds agency through the choice of attention, whether consciously or not. Enjoy the interview.

0: All right, hello everyone, and welcome to the show. We have Grace, Robbie, and Eric here with us. Grace is the curator, so I wanted to start off with you and just ask you generally about the show, let people know what's happening over there and how this piece sits within it.
1: Yeah, thank you for inviting us to come talk about the show. It's titled Useful Contaminants, which refers to forms of interference that complicate the act of listening. So it's in reference to like noise and dissonance and vibrations that can dirty sound waves and introduce irregularities that transform frequencies into complex signals. So that's where the title comes from. But for the exhibition, we were really interested in critical like acts of attention and listening and questioning how sounds are interpreted and who's allowed to be heard and which voices have been dismissed as noise or have been rendered like inaudible. And so the exhibition jumps off of Robbie Wing's work in Dirt Speaker Box, which I won't explain too much. I'll let Robbie talk about that. But then through multiple conversations, I wanted to bring Eric in to respond to this work through types of listening scores, which he created a series of object scores that I will also allow him to explain more of. It's the exhibition itself is meant to be create like a slow, deliberate act of listening and attention and asking that of the audience. And so the exhibition changes weekly. There's a rotation of objects that Eric has worked with and questions that he has posed. And so, yeah, it changes weekly and yeah, I'll let them explain their work.
0: Incredible. Well, yeah, I think it's a really important topic and timely topic, just attention and listening. As far as I'm concerned, there's two of the biggest, most important things we need to kind of reorient and restructure and look at where our tendencies and habits. So yeah, Robbie, tell us a little bit about what's going on, this installation.
2: Cool. Yeah, so Grace curated a work by me that I had been like kind of prototyping at, in my studio, which is like, I just call them Dirt Speaker Box because, like, that's what they are. And then, you know, even within the, like, simple title, it's, like, given me the opportunity to be able to almost, like, think through each word over and over again. So essentially it's at the Hessel Museum at Bard College, and it's a work that is built for like windows in a lot of ways. Like, I think that's like a piece of it that is not like up until you see it. It's like not as obvious that that's like kind of what it's based around in a lot of ways. Like, but it's a large plexi box speaker system. And so the plexi's clear, and then within the plexi box, it becomes a speaker system by adding, like, you know, 15-inch speakers across the dimensions of it, which are based on these windows at the Hessel. And then inside the box is dirt from like around the area of like where I live currently in Catskill, New York, and predominantly like found at different kind of like work sites, like off public roads in Accra and off Route 9G and that kind of stuff. And then within the, once the dirt's in the box, microphones are placed in the dirt, which creates like, and everything gets turned on and it creates a feedback loop. And so essentially like the idea for the listening aspect of it is like, a feedback loop, being able to kind of hold an object or a material. In this case, it would be like earth material. And then what happens, or what frequencies are able to be passed through a feedback loop that's kind of being placed within a material. And thinking of vibration as something that can be absorbed into anything and held for extended period of time, and so like a vibrational memory is wraps up in history and different stuff. And so it's this idea of like all the things that I don't know about certain things, like, oh, how am I actually supposed to hear these things and listen, and what am I supposed to know and learn? And mm-hmm. this idea of like a feedback loop as being the mechanism which could pass on those that information is just, something I've been thinking about for a while.
0: Incredible. And what was the process like of gathering the dirt? Like, was it,
3: in addition to being intentional, was there some chance aspects to it?
2: I mean, I guess it was intentional also with like, and also a chance situation. Like, I was saying, like, it was like a prototype piece from a different version, which in that version I used soil from where I'm from in Oklahoma. Mm-hmm. And so it was like, that was like the first aspect that was pretty difficult to kind of like start the piece, and like was like, how do I make a work like this from a place that I'm not like technically from, mm-hmm. And actually has like a homelands community that I'm familiar with and have worked with. And just what is it to be like kind of responsible and to think through like the different aspects of extraction that go into the making of anything. And so, I don't think, like I was saying, I don't think I like solved anything in this process, but essentially it felt easier for me to collect all the material myself. And so I would have like buckets and would drive around and find these piles. Mm-hmm. And like the pile is like something I've worked with before in different works. And so to me, it was like this already extracted material, this like work site where like earth and land material transitions to the point where it's seen as dirt or something, and so like whatever that may mean, it just kind of is what it is. And so it was just that,
0: right?
2: And so not like getting into the crust of the earth myself, but kind of like taking part in something that's already in motion. Mm-hmm.
0: Right, and bringing it in. And that whole word dirt, it always just kind of makes me confused about the whole idea, what does that even mean? But you're also kind of passing these questions you're asking yourself on to people who engage with the piece, because it's very apparent when you're there, like, what is the role of this soil or dirt? What kind of agency does it have in this situation? So all those questions are kind of really well passed along to the people who are in the room too, which is a beautiful thing about the piece. It's evocative in that way, And being able to kind of take what's already pooled, what's laying around and all, that's a beautiful element of it that I didn't know was the case. So that's cool to hear. That's a whole nother level of context. As well as the window thing. I mean, I don't know if you want to put too fine of a point on the window thing, but was the window thing part of the prototype, or was that part of this specific installation?
2: Yeah, it ended up being that kind of by chance. I think the first thing was like, it was like conversations about soil and dirt being like an acoustic material that absorbs anyways, like it could be used for like acoustic treatment. And so I just started imagining like window frames that were filled with these, and how it would almost be like burying like an interior. Mm. And so I don't feel like the piece buries anything other than like makes this like almost connection back to like the source of like outdoors, and it kind of draws you into like a window, and there's this like experience that happens of being pulled to the window. I don't know.
0: Well, that's totally well said. That's really well said, actually, because that's exactly what happens. You pull to the window and you're grounded all at the same time. And it's just like all these different things happening while you're sitting in these active vibrations that are clearly like dynamic and you're participating in. So it's pretty genius. We could bring Eric in, I guess, at this point to kind of talk about what your role in this process was along the way, or like where it began and how it ended up for you.
4: Well, Grace just reached out and asked if I wanted to engage with Robbie's work. I didn't know about, I'd heard about Robbie's, I'd listened to like a Robbie's Bandcamp before. So I knew about him and also this duo with his partner called Kite Wing. So I knew about music aspect of Robbie's work, but I didn't really know about his installation work. So really, I think I was brought in by Grace just to, I don't know, the way that I think about my role is like, I think I'm just kind of an audience member who is engaging more directly than perhaps one who is just visiting the museum. And as I listened to Robbie's process and listened to Grace's process, there were some resonances that just kept on coming to the surface. And from those resonances, I gathered some objects that I thought could be useful in helping people orient in the space. And those objects also have very kind of to the point scores, or like written scores that connect to the object and of course to Robbie's work. So for example, if you go in there now, there's a rope that's like coming from the ceiling, and at the bottom of that rope is a lead weight. And then on the rope, there are two markings that are at 6 feet, and they those markings are fathom markings. And this line is basically a recreation of what mariners use before electronic depth finders. So, you know, when you go out on a boat, oftentimes the boat will have a depth finder, which is sending a short ping down to the surf to the bottom of the floor, and then there's a microphone at the boat that calculates the distance, and it helps people navigate through the, you know, literally the unknown. You can't see the ocean floor, so you use sound echolocation to locate. So, but before that technology, people would just throw a lead weight off the boat, and they would get these depth readings that way. And it was actually called sounding. So before the acoustic usage of the word sound, mariners would use the word sound as a navigational word. And in the score, I wrote a little text, and then there's a kind of written score that's connected to the depth sounding line. And it's just the question, which is, how do you orient without certainty? And the hope is that people would see this depth sounding line and see this question and think about it in relation to Dirt Speaker Box.
0: Incredible. Just a great prompt, really. Because like you're saying, you are an audience member, but you're not. How do you ground yourself in uncertainty? It's like, it's always a timely kind of question to ask. It's just so beautiful how participatory this whole thing is, you know? And I assume that even just the amount of bodies in the room affect the sound. I want to go back and spend more time with it. But so there's also like a group aspect to it. There's a communal aspect that can be in there too. Like, how do I ground within this piece? But also, here we are together considering all these things. It's just wonderful. So, and it demands your attention. It demands a deeper way of listening. It demands a restructuring of your listening. And it also asks you to spend time in the room. Something about it makes you want to just spend more time in there. And you actually don't want to leave. I didn't want to leave. And I feel called back. I think that's part of the effectiveness. And when you can, when Eric can articulate these kind of questions, you know, it's just, it helps people, it fills in gaps for people, you know, that makes it more effective as an overall piece. These are things that, like, we all need to be thinking about, I think. You know, we're checking in on our values in terms of attention and listening. So it's like a proactive piece in a way. It's actually, there's notions of political elements on the website. You know, there is some talk about that, but there's a lot of solutions that could be found to personal and collective problems by asking these kind of questions in relationship to these materials, you know? So I think it's a beautiful thing in that piece. Were there any kind of, being that it was that dynamic, were there any kind of challenges with putting all this together? I mean, was it just like this nice flow happening? I know there's been a lot of, you know, you, Robbie and Eric have a deep background in sound, but what kind of, were there any kind of bumps in the road or questions you're asking each other, or
2: maybe Grace would be the best for that since you put it together and just and I feel like you kind of introduced us, all three of us together, as this kind of collaborative exhibition.
1: Yeah, I mean, I think the biggest, I don't know, I feel like it went rather smoothly, especially between the two of you, which was like the main goal, was to have like Eric respond to Robbie's work, and like the way that both of them were able to come together and like have conversations about like the definition of dirt and like going deeper into what dirt pulls out for people like relationally. And then I think like challenges were mostly around like just understanding what was going on like in the show, but I think overall it went rather smoothly. I think
2: I think so too. I think even like just like I guess it was kind of surprising how many steps had to get done and to get to the work, like something as simple as like picking up dirt two buckets at a time, you know, like I think like, yeah, you, for me it was like, and luckily I was able to stay in conversation with Grace and Eric, was yeah, like initially before like making the physical work, it was kind of thinking through, yeah, all the dynamics of working with Earth as a material and kind of the political aspects about that in general, but then also ones that are like specifically like local to the region, you know, and like, or even to Bard College and like Bard's has a poor relationship with tribes like Stockbridge Munsee tribe, the archaeology department specifically, and so, you know, having to like wade through all that and be like, okay, what all do you need to know and to consider to move forward? And then, so there was that and having conversations along the way and being collaborative about that. And then for the material to even enter into the gallery, it had to be frozen. So there was this kind of quarantining aspect of it. Yeah. And so I know it's like, again, like the part of it is this like material that, you know, my whole life I've depended on, and all the steps that it has to be treated in order to enter into certain venues, you know.
0: Right.
2: And And so I'd say that was like the hardest part for me, and just to kind of like deal with like emotionally and all the stuff like that, you know, just like trying to be just thinking a lot. And then, but other than that, I mean, once it just seemed like every like thing happened smoothly as far as install goes. Yeah. Eric, I don't know how you feel about any of that.
4: Well, what I was thinking about is, you know, one thing that I like about your work, Robbie, is that, and maybe listeners can hear this, you're so open about your process. So for me, when I have just talked to you throughout this whole thing, your work has become like a, it's become like a, like pedagogical. Like when I talk to you, I take these notes and I think further about your process and Dirt Speaker Box and like the curriculum. I mean, I'm not saying that I'm your student or something, but like if your process was kind of pedagogical, like I'm in this space with you and I've been responding with these objects. And that's really such a beautiful invitation as an artist to be able to like work with someone, respond to someone's work. But I think your openness to your process, Robbie, made it really easy. And then I think for like Grace is a curator who is like just constantly, you know, questioning one's intention. And that's really valuable. It makes you put forth something that is necessary and true.
0: Right.
4: Mm-hmm. Those questions about intention can of course be challenging. They're very necessary though.
0: And keep you on track.
4: Yeah.
1: Center. It's more about my questions with like intention is more of like a form of like me understanding, and like a big part of my process is like trying to narrate what's happening to like a broader audience. So I feel like I really wanted to make sure that I understood what was happening with Eric's work through the process, and also through like Robbie's work through the process, and like how everything was like melding together, and mm-hmm. yeah, so, but...
0: Yeah, to make sure that it... Go ahead.
4: I was just going to say that Robbie mentioned that he needed to freeze the dirt. One of the objects that will rotate in, one of the object scores that will rotate in soon is actually an unplugged freezer. And the question that is connected to that object score is when does listening become sanitized?
2: Mm-hmm. Yeah, it's cool. I'm really looking forward to trying to make it to see all the objects in the space, because I feel like they're almost like, it's like, I guess, stays on that collaboration thing, but they're like the different objects become like collaborators in the space, or like tuning mechanisms. You know, and so like the room gets tuned differently by the like entrance of these objects, you know, and it changes like the overall tone. And the fact that it happens so often, I think, is like such a cool aspect of the show.
0: Absolutely. I wanted to, I guess, bring up that there's a performance coming up. Is that right? So do you guys want to speak to what's happening at the performance and let people know?
1: Yeah, there's a performance happening at the Hessel Museum on May 9th at 1 p.m. where Eric and Robbie will be performing collaboratively. Yeah, if you guys want to explain what you'll be doing
2: Yeah, I think for me, I mean, it's like still open, and I think I often allow myself like as much time as possible to like think through like what could happen and what might happen, and kind of just let things be open ended until like the time to perform. But I mean, in a way, like I guess one aspect of the the installation that didn't get brought up, but it could have, when you were talking about this kind of like shared like communal space, is that the boxes themselves are also able to be interacted with. And so like, though it's a consistent feedback loop that's in motion, anybody can put their hands in it and kind of enter into this loop. And so because of that, they're essentially large instruments. And so I am just going to take the time to play them, you know, and kind of like use the time to, yeah, essentially that, like figure out some of the ranges that it has and perform with these instruments.
0: Totally, yeah. I love that idea. I love that idea of just keeping it open until it's time to go. But you know it's there. You know it's possible. Yeah. And what else, Eric?
4: Well, I was going to say that when the performance happened, one of the objects that is up is an FM radio transmitter, like a micro transmitter, that will be collecting. One omnidirectional microphone will be collecting live sound from the room, and then it'll be transmitted through this micro transmitter into electromagnetic energy. But we don't tune into the, the radio station that the transmitter is set on. The point there is, I think, to extend Robbie's piece into the magical realm of electromagnetic energy so that people are in it in a different dimension. But during the performance, we're actually going to turn on the receiver. So I'll be playing with these micro transmissions of the room on that day.
0: Incredible. That is very exciting.
1: Yeah, and the performance will also be streamed through Waveform as well, so people will be able to listen to it after the fact.
0: Here on this station, folks, WGXC. You can come back and hear this on that day if you can't make it, and it'll be archived too, which is a beautiful thing. But I really appreciate your time, and this work is amazing. And I hope everybody goes out and checks it out. And yeah, thank you very much for speaking with us today.

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0: Hello and welcome to Background Briefing, available 24/7 at backgroundbriefing.org. I'm Ian Masters, and today we'll examine a number of stories and issues in the news. We begin with the possibility of a resumption of strikes on Iran, with Trump threatening Iran on Friday after rejecting their latest peace offer to, quote, blast the hell out of them, at the same time telling the Congress that, quote, hostilities that began on February 28, 2026 have terminated. Joining us to try to make sense of Trump's deadly delusional amateurism is Hussein Banai, an Iranian-American scholar and professor of international studies at Indiana University, who teaches Iran's political development as well as U.S.-Iran relations. He's the author of Hidden Liberalism, Burdened Visions of Progress in Modern Iran, and he has a recent article at Foreign Affairs, America and Israel Have Different Endgames in Iran. Then, as the rest of the world honored workers on May Day, while thousands demonstrated at 3,500 May Day strong events across the country, we'll look into the rise of left-wing populism after a devastating era of right-wing populism perpetrated by a criminal fraudster in the service of a greedy oligarchy. Joining us is Charles Derber, a professor of sociology at Boston College, a lifelong social justice activist. His work focuses on the crises of capitalism, globalization, corporate power, militarism, the culture of hegemony, the climate crisis, and peace and global justice movements. His recent books include Dying for Capitalism, How Big Money Fuels Extinction and What We Can Do About It, How We Win, Energizing Strategies, Voters, and Agendas, and Bonfire, American Sociocide, Broken Relations, and the Quest for Democracy. His latest book is Fighting Oligarchy, How Positive Populism Can Reclaim America. And he has a recent article at the Substack, Savage Minds, Trump's Wars, the Populist Critique. Then finally, after Friday's no schools, no work, no shopping protests with banners reading Workers Over Billionaires and Healthcare Not Warfare, we'll speak with Peter Dreyer, the EP Clap Distinguished Professor of Politics and Chair of the Urban and Environmental Policy Department at Occidental College. His books include Place Matters, Metro Politics for the 21st Century, and The 100 Greatest Americans of the 20th Century, a Social Justice Hall of Fame. And we will discuss his article at Common Dreams, May Day 2026, What Kind of Nation Will This Be? And joining us now is Hussein Banai, who's an Iranian-American scholar and professor of international studies at Indiana University, who teaches Iran's political development as well as U.S.-Iran relations. He's the author of Hidden Liberalism, Burdened Visions of Progress in Modern Iran. And he has a recent article on Foreign Affairs, America and Israel Have Different Endgames in Iran. Welcome to Background Briefing, Hussein Banai.
1: It's wonderful to be back again.
0: Well, thanks for joining us. And just to try and understand where things stand in terms of the U.S. war on Iran that's gone on for over 2 months. On Monday, Iran made an offer to Trump that it would open the Straits of Hormuz in exchange for lifting the U.S. blockade while nuclear negotiations continued. And on Wednesday, Trump rejected this offer, promising to keep the blockade going until Iran agreed to America's terms in terms of the nuclear issue. And at that point, Trump described the blockade as genius and said that now they have to cry uncle. That's all they have to do, just say, we give up. And then on Friday, Trump threatened to blast the hell out of them. And then later on Friday, he sent a letter to House Speaker Mike Johnson, who, by the way, said we are not at war with Iran, and Republican Senator Chuck Grassley, the President Pro Tem of the Senate, saying, on April 7th, 2026, I ordered a two-week ceasefire. This ceasefire has since been extended. There has been no exchange of fire between the United States forces and Iran since April the 7th of 2026. The hostilities that began on February the 28th, 2026 have terminated. So that's good news, isn't it? I mean, now it means Trumps can get on to more serious matters like the White House ballroom.
1: I mean, one would think so, except that I think the mess that this has created in terms of not only the blockage of the Strait of Hormuz, which is something that is obviously impacting the global economy adversely, on a daily basis. I mean, the price of oil just keeps shooting up. Consumers are feeling it at the gas pumps now, even in places where the price had been artificially kept low because of the existing reserves that there had been. I think the economic fallout from this really misbegotten adventure that seems to have been started on very shaky premises is going to be felt for a very long time. And still, there is no resolution in terms of what exactly America got out of this war in the minds of not only, I think, lawmakers and members of the Republican Party that had hoped to kind of walk away with a big storyline that, you know, this president did something that previous administration hadn't done or were too timid to do. But I think more importantly, in the minds of the American public, it is just very difficult to square the outlandish statements coming out of the White House with the reality of the day-to-day prosecution of this war.
0: Well, unfortunately, our press and our political class continue to treat Donald Trump as though he's a normal person and just another president,
1: That's
0: when
1: right.
0: he is spectacularly incompetent. He's totally. First of all, he ran in 2016 as a lark to improve the Trump brand because all Trump is a brand. He puts his name on things. He doesn't actually do anything. And for all of this mythology about him being a great businessman, he's a total fraud. His great business genius came about through a TV show called The Apprentice, where they turned this failed businessman into a business genius. But it's all fraud. There's no substance there. He doesn't know what he's doing. For example, just a couple of days after this war began, actually when the war began, he told the Gulf leaders that it would be over in 100 hours. He also told the Prime Minister of the UK, Starmer, that

0: His adeptness at branding is something quite apart from his actual competence or understanding of complex organizational matters. I think, it's very clear here that the daily management of the White House personnel itself is not something that this president could be trusted with, let alone very complex geopolitical matters that touch on the, very sensitive national security aspects. I mean, this is, I wish our press was covering this with more seriousness. And seriousness here is not just to kind of, point these facts out, but to really underline the extent to which, again, as you rightly noted, the basis for action for this White House, not only in terms of this war, but if you think about the tariffs, if you think about the White House ballroom, if you think about the deployment of ICE, there is a counterfeit quality to it. I'm working on a piece right now on what I take to be this presidency's core essence, which is having a counterfeit quality. What is a counterfeit? A counterfeit is a cheap imitation of the real thing. But a counterfeit can sell nevertheless. I mean, this is why people buy fake Gucci bags, and the Chinatown version of luxury goods are still nevertheless popular, and people, like to kind of brandish those brands. I think that's what Donald Trump has done to the United States. And every war, every major economic policy, the daily assault on the press, the daily assault on, what ought to be common sense intelligence, is really speaks to the, I think, his core talent, which is to push counterfeit narratives and counterfeit reasons and somehow get buyers. When this all come to blow over, one can only guess, given that it's been so long and too long already. But it is depressing to notice indeed when lives are at stake.
1: Well, he said it all at the very beginning about grabbing women by the private parts. What, 20, 30 women have come forward charging him with rape. He's also been adjudicated as a rapist. He still owes the victim $83 million. Also, he runs his new attorney general, consigliere, has turned the Justice Department into the turned it into the Department of Pedophile Protection, where they're holding up 3,000 files on Epstein that have been purged by Kash Patel, presumably because they have references to Trump. And on top of all of this, you've got the fact that he may well be a traitor. I mean, he had an hour and a half phone conversation last Thursday with Putin. There's no readout. There's never been any readout from all of his private conversations with Putin. He talked to him for an hour and a half, and as soon as he gets off the phone, he orders 5,000 troops, US troops, to be removed from Germany. I'm sure Putin is absolutely over the moon for that. I mean, what the hell is going on here? Why are everybody in this country, in terms of the press and the political class, ignoring the overwhelming evidence that there's something deeply wrong here? This is a terrible person, and we're not even sure whose side he's on.
0: Yeah, I think it's actually, it's an astonishing negligence or complacency. I don't know. Complacency is probably too mild a term now, given that it's been so long and the pattern is so well established. But if you look at his actions, and one doesn't even have to kind of second guess whether he's working at the behest of another country or intelligence service or what have you, it's so abundantly clear that the personal interests of himself and his immediate circle around him supersede that of the national interest of the United States. How the press cannot cover this as that kind of story, to kind of craft a set of questions on these daily press availabilities that he orchestrates in the Oval Office. How no one can sort of, continue to push him on these lines that this, can you clarify for us what is your personal interest and where is the United States' interest in this? You can't just proclaim certain things and then have this kind of very elusive, dark circle of people, none of whom have been confirmed by the United States Senate, conducting the business of the state. I mean, the fact remains of this

0: war with Iran, that his son-in-law and his golf partner, with massive, crypto and real estate investment interests between them, were negotiating with the Iranians through various third parties. That policy process has completely collapsed. He's not reading daily briefings. That National Security Council doesn't exist. Marco Rubio's, doubling as a national security advisor, and he seems to have been kept exclusively in Washington so that he doesn't go around and, talk to other people about the, God forbid, the U.S. national interests. He made enough faux pas on that front. So when you look at this whole thing, you just see that, the U.S. national interests are not being advanced, and the personal interests of this family and this man, and by the way, not all of it boils down to material interests. A lot of it is just winning the news of the day. It's that banal. It's the domination of the Trump name on a second-by-second basis. That's what he cares about. It's not just, winning oodles of money, although that's part of it too. But that kind of domination is I think, is what prevailing over U.S. interests.
1: So back to Iran, Hussein Banai. Apparently, Trump has been swayed by the hawks into believing that the blockade could effectively zero out Iran's exports of revenues within days and costing them something like $500 million a day as long as oil exports are halted. Then Iran, of course, would, with its limited storage space, would run out of storage space within weeks, and it would force them to actually have to shut down their oil wells, which, of course, is very technically difficult and very damaging. So that is what the theory they're operating on. So what seems to be happening here is that Iran thinks it's winning, and Trump thinks he's already won. So how in God's name can you make a deal with delusions on both sides?
0: Yeah, it's a very difficult and dangerous picture, frankly, for the ordinary Iranians who are going to be caught between this. Because while, I think the charlatanry of the Trump side of this is very clear, I think it also tends to overshadow the charlatanry that goes on with the Islamic Republic and the Revolutionary Guards, who are also playing with fire here. I think all the facts that you mentioned remain to be very critically important. But, the asymmetry of power that was there before this war started is still getting manifested through the, whatever stage we are right now as well. I mean, Iran, yes, it is losing money, but this was a country that before this war started, whose currency had completely collapsed. It was not really making that much money out of its oil because it was bartering mostly with China and other countries because of how they were frozen out of the global financial networks. And so they've learned to coexist with kind of financial precarity in a way that I think it's not quite priced in the calculations of the White House and certainly other Western countries as well. So Iran, the reason why they're adamant at keeping the strait closed is because they understand already how to function when they're not getting, financial resources back. And so, and they're very adept at running and moving things through illicit networks, overland, or through other channels. And their bet here is that their patience ultimately has a long shelf life than that of the US because of how much the price of oil, the price of gas at the pump, that translating into high grocery prices is going to be disruptive in internal American politics. And so they're betting on that kind of bite to ultimately move Trump to open the strait through some sort of, again, counterfeit announcement of a massive win. And so they're holding out in that way. But I think ultimately where the negotiations have stalled, as you mentioned up front, I think it comes down to Iran's nuclear, the stockpile of highly enriched uranium that they have, that they refuse to hand over because at that point they know that they've lost a massive bargaining chip.
1: Well, they're going to move as fast as possible to a bomb, aren't they? I mean, there's no question in my mind I mean, first of all, Ernest Moniz, who negotiated the JCPOA, former head of the Department of Energy, a Nobel Prize-winning nuclear physicist, says, you know, that they actually have, you know, you can make bombs with 60%. So they already have the means, they have the fuel. It's obviously not enriched as much as the more sophisticated arsenals, but still they're a nuclear, on the poise to be a nuclear power. They're going to go as fast as they can. Whatever they were doing before, using the nuclear portfolios as a way to get concessions and have sanctions relieved, I think those days are over, aren't they? This is a more dangerous regime. I mean, you try to figure out who the hell's running the show. And at the end of the day, I think you have to come to the conclusion that it sort of doesn't really matter, really. The two people that seem to have the most power, General Vahidi, the head of the IRGC, and Kalibaf, the Speaker of the Parliament, they're both power-hungry technocrats with an incredibly brutal record and, you know, killing their own people. In the case of Kalibaf, of course, he's also deeply corrupt. In his three terms as the mayor of Tehran, he enriched himself and his family. These are difficult people, to say the least. I would not trust anybody who kills their own people with such alacrity with a nuclear weapon. But on the other hand, you know, North Korea has nuclear weapons. So at the end of the day, I think we're going to, the world is going to be worse off. Iran is going to be worse off. And the United States is going to be worse off. Tell me I'm not wrong.
0: Unfortunately, you are not wrong. But I do think that what we've also learned through this war is that we've gotten to a much worse places because of one side of this equation, and that is Donald Trump. He has been the independent variable, to use a social science term, that the variable that affects everything else. He put this very dangerous trajectory in play. And obviously the reasons as to how he got to a place where he could do this are very, you know, well known and speak to a variety of other issues with the Republican Party and the structure of politics in the U.S., et cetera, et cetera. But we are on this very dangerous trajectory that I think, as you very correctly outlined, now has a much more hardened, determined, more corrupt set of figures on the Iranian side. You know, that trajectory is something that was exactly what previous administrations were trying to avoid, as dangerous as things were even then. Why? Because the time horizon to a bomb was itself a negotiating tactic for the Iranians. And I think the West made its peace with that being the basis for a grand bargain nuclear deal with Iran. That's how JCPOA ultimately came to be, was the recognition that, okay, they know how to enrich uranium. We might as well force them to do it out in the open and with a lot of restraints on their program. And this president comes along and completely shatters all that because he hates Barack Obama and wants to be seen as tougher than him. Then he manufactures a set of reasons as to, you know, what the terms of the JCPOA were, which they never were. There was no pallets of cash being personally handed over to the Iranians, you know, as he said multiple times falsely, or that the Iranians were all of a sudden becoming enriched and making money out of their terrorist activity, et cetera. No such thing. And those time horizons that were placed on the program, the sunset clauses, were up for renegotiation based on the behavior of the Iranians. And so all of that architecture went away. And now we're at a place where you end up with regimes that are, you know, solely out for survival and not so much care for their respective national interests. And, you know, what ultimately tips the balance of this, I think, is one of those moments that, you know, we look back on when it comes to the Cuban Missile Crisis or the end of the Cold War, kind of the emergence of the Gorbachev, or, you know, some sort of ingenious technocratic mechanism to get us out of this mess. But with this cast of characters, one only has to be pessimistic.
1: Well, Hussein Banai, thank you very much for joining us here today.
0: My pleasure to be with you, as always.
1: And again, I've been speaking with Hussein Banai, who's an Iranian-American scholar and professor of international studies at Indiana University, who teaches Iran's political development as well as U.S.-Iran relations. He's the author of Hidden Liberalism, Burdened Visions of Progress in Modern Iran, and he has a recent article in Foreign Affairs, America and Israel Have Different Endgames in Iran. We're going to take a station break. We're back looking into the rise of left-wing populism after a devastating era of right-wing populism perpetrated by a criminal fraudster in the service of a greedy oligarchy.

0: Welcome back. I'm Ian Masters, and this is Background Briefing, available 24/7 at backgroundbriefing.org. And joining us now is Charles Derber, a professor of sociology at Boston College, a lifelong social justice activist. His work focuses on the crises of capitalism, globalization, corporate power, militarism, the culture of hegemony, the climate crisis, and peace and global justice movements. His latest books include Dying for Capitalism, How Big Money Fuels Extinction and What We Can Do About It, How We Win, Energizing Strategies, Voters and Agendas, and Bonfire, American Sociocide, Broken Relations and the Quest for Democracy. And his latest book is Fighting Oligarchy, How Positive Populism Can Reclaim America. And he has a recent article at the Substack, Savage Minds, Trump's Wars, the Populist Critique. Welcome to Background Briefing, Charles Derber.
1: Thanks, Ian. Nice to be here with you.
0: So, Charles, given that we don't celebrate May Day, even though, of course, they did back in 1886 in Chicago and ended in a massacre, and then we have Labor Day instead, while the rest of the world honored workers on May Day, thousands also demonstrated here in the United States at 3,500 May Day strong events across the country. So I'm interested in, since you follow and study populism, is there a resurgent left-wing populism in this country after the devastating era of right-wing populism perpetrated by the criminal fraudster Trump in the service of a greedy oligarchy?
1: Yeah, it's actually such an important issue. And my answer to that is absolutely, we're seeing some awakening. I do want to say that in this book, Fighting Oligarchy, I found that the people who voted for Trump, ordinary Trumpists, have a lot of positive populist attitude. I don't know if you know this, but 70% of Americans who voted for Trump say that they think big corporations are causing big harm in their communities and in their own lives. And so these are Trumpists who are saying the enemy is the big corporation, these billionaires, these very wealthy companies getting massive handouts from the government for war and money that should be going into their own communities for education and jobs and infrastructure and healthcare and so forth. So we're seeing the emergence of what I would call a positive populism. One other thing I just want to mention is the reason I'm stressing the word positive as well as populism is that I think when most people hear the word populism, they either think of Trump's far-right populism, which again, you know, sort of promises to overthrow ruling elites and help ordinary people, but ends up completely aligning with the people who are running the country against these people who voted for them. And also, or people just think the word populism means kind of like a mob. I mean, they think of populism as angry people, you know, going out in the streets and just, you know, being criminal or anti-American or whatever. So I want to emphasize that there's a form of populism, which is, I think, the real deal. And it's the kind of populism which is this kind of spontaneous, you know, coming together of ordinary people who just are having such a hard time in making ends meet. You know, 70% of Americans say that they're living paycheck to paycheck, that they're afraid that one sickness or one loss of a job means they're going to be thrown into, you know, poverty. And they're right. I mean, they're not exaggerating. So if ever we needed a positive populism, it's now. And the good news, and there is good news here, is that, like I say, when you look at public opinion polling carefully by conservative as well as liberal and left polling, they all show the same thing, that a vast majority of Americans have what I call these positive populist ideas, by which I mean they understand that the country is not being run for them or by ordinary people and ordinary workers. They're being run by the very wealthy people who are in a position and have the money to buy the candidates and buy both parties. And that's why this thing that happened, you know, on May Day is so important. It began to turn the protests we've been seeing into a kind of more organized populist way of thinking, where people are saying, look, we're coming together, you know, not in a partisan way. There's a lot of we don't like about the Democrats. Many of these people are Trumpists. But they're saying what we share, whether we're Republican or Democrat, is the sense that the people who are running the country and are grinding us down and are running both parties are these very wealthy people who have taken control of the economy. And you know, it's true. We've never had, never in the world have we seen a country governed by such a tiny elite of very, very super wealthy people. It's just never existed. The level of inequality and the level of economic power that a tiny group of, you know, fabulously wealthy people have is unprecedented. I mean,
0: Right. Well, but Charles, when you talk about going back to the first Gilded Age, in those days, the Rockefellers and J.P. Morgan and Carnegie, etc., they actually produced things. Now our capitalism is largely about the financialization of the economy, and it's about extracting wealth, not creating wealth. And I don't see how it's sustainable over the long term. And even a reactionary like Henry Ford realized that you have to pay your workers enough to buy your product. And here you have a situation where I don't think we have a traditional capitalist elite anymore under Trump, because Trump really mirrors the kind of crony capitalism you have in these sort of dictatorships, like in the Banana Republics and Turkey and other countries like that. So I think we're in a very different situation, aren't we, here?
1: Well, yes and no. I mean, on the one hand, you know, America is the iconic capitalist country. And there's always deep corruption in capitalism. You know, one of the the great myths of capitalism is that it's a free market. You know, it goes on rules on small government and so forth. Well, the biggest form of welfare in America, and this has long been true, is corporate welfare. It's the kind of money that the government collects from us as taxpayers and shovels into the pockets of big corporations by giving them, you know, all kinds of benefits, whether it's free land or to get timber or minerals, or whether it's tax breaks, or whether it's depreciation allowances, or whether it's huge military contracts that we're seeing now taking over Silicon Valley, as well as the traditional military industrial complex. I mean, this entire corporate world is being basically underwritten and paid for by us. And in that sense, capitalism has always been a myth. There's a big state out there, and most of that money that the state is collecting has long been going into the pockets of these people. I agree with you that the financialization of the economy, meaning that the amount of capital that's being invested simply in, you know, speculative and stock market and crypto style, Trump style kind of grift, is it's different in the sense that, one, as you say, there's a greater concentration of finance capital go searching after, you know, speculative financial gain with no product in sight. You know, I agree with you for that. There's something, and that's important because it means that so much of the money in the society is essentially disassociated, doesn't play any role in supporting jobs or, you know, programs for ordinary people. This is very, very clear that, you know, it's remarkable right now that while everything in the economy is shaky because of oil prices and because of the war and because of the inflation problems and because of the weakness of the job market, the stock market has never been higher, right? We're literally at all-time highs in the Dow and the NASDAQ and the S&P. That's a good sign of what you're saying, that the people who control, you know, who are invested in the markets, which is a relatively small percentage of people who have any significant investment in the markets, These are the finance capitalists who are doing incredibly well in the current form of American capitalism, while everybody else is struggling, as you know, with prices and jobs and so forth. So, but you know, what's still remains the same from back in the first Gilded Age to our current, Gilded Age, is that in both periods we have robber barons, you know, corporate titans who basically are in control and benefiting from the economy as most people suffer. And they're being underwritten by the government. I mean, Trump is not the first president to be, you know, basically making these back, you know, these sort of corrupt deals between government and the corporation. They've been, I mean, that kind of relationship in which, you know, the government asks the corporations for political support and so forth, and in return gives them tons of benefits. I mean, that's sort of the nature of capitalism. Prior
0: Well,
1: to the
0: but in closing, because we've run out of time, though, Charles, what's new is that average Americans can't afford to put gas in their cars, and they can't afford to put food on the table. And to me, that is the
1: That's the
0: ultimate
1: bottom line. You're
0: a
1: right.
0: bottom line, and the ultimate betrayal is that the capitalists are failing. Their greed is such that they're failing the fundamentals of capitalism. Again, I go back to Henry Ford. At least
1: Right.
0: he understood they had to pay your workers enough to buy your product. They've lost sight of that, and I
1: You're
0: think.
1: right. That's the great contradiction of capitalism. It is defeating itself because, you know, it's I call it the wage paradox. The paradox is if each company acts in its own interest, it wants to push down wages as far as it can to make profit because wages, high wages are the biggest drain on profit. But when all the companies do that, they undermine their own system because, as you've said very well, when workers are not being paid enough that they can buy the goods that people are trying to sell, it's going to undermine the economic system as a whole. So capitalism bears the seeds of its own destruction. But in order to really allow that destruction to sort of take a more positive form, you need you know, people organized to sort of step into the breach and say, we are going to seize some sort of rational, sort of democratic authority over the way the economy is working and make sure that instead of all this corruption that you're talking about, all this sort of cheating and naked stealing of, you know, our tax money to finance these elites, we need to restructure the way our economy and our politics are organized. And I think the importance of May Day, what that did, I think, was it began to move the protests that we've been seeing from simply sort of emotional expression and sort of it was good. It was bringing people together who were very demoralized and finding a common ground. But this Friday, May Day was the beginning of a move toward a more clear focus on what we've been talking about the populist billionaire sort of enemy, the billionaire class. And a recognition that this goes well beyond Trump, even though he's been the architect of this huge scam that you've been describing. But he's been enriching a class that's been basically screwing the American population for decades. And now I think we're seeing the protests begin to really focus on these, what you're talking about. People can't afford to live. They can't afford the pipe, the pump, you know, pay for their $80 to fill their tank. They can't afford their groceries or their mortgage. And I think now what happened, you know, with May Day is that we're seeing a step toward real confrontation of not just emotional expression, which is very important in building a movement, but actually taking power. You know, this was labor unions organizing with, you know, environmentalists and beginning to work with, I mean, there is the movement of parts of the Democratic Party toward this positive populist direction. And that's very, very important. I mean, we've seen more, whether it's, I mean, Bernie Sanders was always there, but now we're seeing a range of, there are over 100 progressives in the Democratic Progressive Caucus. And these people are out on the streets with the protesters. And there's going to be a kind of, you know, conflict in which the, you know, the question is, are the Democratic Party going to inflict its kind of agenda, which has long been a corporate agenda, on the protesters? Or are they going to help move the Democratic Party into more of the New Deal, Green New Deal populism that we saw during the mid-20th century and during the Depression? And I think we're beginning to see that there is a new populist current emerging in the country, and then therefore in the Democratic Party. And a lot of Trumpist voters who, like I said, what's really, really striking to me is how many people who voted for Trump say that their problems of paying for their gas, paying for their mortgage, paying for school, paying for healthcare, they are populist. They're saying the economy has left us way behind. Trump has betrayed us with his brand of populism. And so there's a real opening here, and we're seeing it take shape with these May Day events. I think we're going to see, moving into the elections, this is going to crystallize in the form of these protests becoming very focused on sort of ordinary people who never voted. Remember, over 90 million Americans who can vote never vote because they realize, I call it Bush and Bush Light, they're before Trump, there were two conservative parties, two corporate parties. Now, given what people are waking up to with this populist energy in Minneapolis and around the country, I think there's a positive force in the Democratic Party that's going to be animated and brought in these elections. And so, and Trump is, there's another, like you say, Trump is cheating. He's cheating financially. He's cheating in elections more blatantly than we've seen in over 100 years. And I think that kind of corruption, which is taking the form of what we saw, the Supreme Court decision about, the Voting Rights Act and so forth, I think that is going to be the focus of the next few months before the election, is saying we got two forms of corruption here. We've got the financial corruption that's bankrupting most of us, and we've got the political and election corruption that is literally stealing our democracy. When you put together those two forms of corruption, the financial corruption, the outrageous financial corruption you've been emphasizing, with the outrageous, stealing of elections, that's going to be the top on an agenda. And, as we move toward the elections, you've got the ingredients for a genuine, powerful, real, positive populist movement that is going to make a real difference in the country. I have some level of hope that this is going to be a current of change. I mean, Trump's charisma is fading. His poll numbers are lower than they've ever been. And that's because of what we've been talking about. Ordinary people are feeling that this guy has betrayed them. He promised change. He promised the working class was going to become, have an affordable life. And he's betrayed them entirely. All the money is going to wars and to these rich billionaires in Silicon Valley and the oil companies. And people have said, enough. We're sick of it. We're not going to take it. And they're beginning to get mobilized, I think, for what will be a kind of revolutionary possibility in the elections. I don't mean to be sound. Sort of romanticize this, but I think that the blatancy of the financial corruption of Trump that you're talking about is being echoed now in the blatancy of the electoral corruption. The extreme, what you're seeing with the gerrymandering of districts all over the country is so blatant, it's so Jim Crow, it's so back 100 years that it's going to bring out a lot of very angry voters. And those voters, many of whom voted for Trump, are now going to be voting, either not voting or voting for the Democrats. So I think we have a period of hope here, despite the enormous dangers and, I mean, the war, the economic catastrophe that's associated with the war. I'm not saying we're not in a hell of a lot of trouble. We are. But I think we're seeing on the ground the beginnings of this kind of populist spirit and motion on in action that's going to build in the election and is going to take the country potentially in a very different direction.
0: Well, Charles Dober, I thank you very much for joining us here today.
1: Thanks so much for having me. Hope you get well with your cold. Get better
0: Thank
1: soon.
0: you. We're going to take a brief station break. We're back looking into May Day 2026 to see what kind of a nation will we be.

0: Welcome back. I'm Ian Masters, and this is Background Briefing, available 24/7 at backgroundbriefing.org. And joining us now is Peter Dreyer, the E.P. Clapp Distinguished Professor of Politics and Chair of the Urban and Environmental Policy Department at Occidental College. His books include Place Matters, Metropolitics for the 21st Century, and The 100 Greatest Americans of the 20th Century, a Social Justice Hall of Fame. And he has an article at Common Dreams, May Day 2026, What Kind of Nation Will This Be? Welcome to Background Briefing, Peter Dreyer.
1: Thank you, Hager.
0: So, Peter, the first thing to observe, of course, on May Day is that we don't observe May Day here in the United States, whereas in every other advanced democracy around the world, they do, and they have forever. And I take it the origins are going back to May Day of 1886 at the Chicago.
1: Yeah, the origin of May Day is in Chicago, where there was a major general strike in 1886 for the 8-hour day, and that led to a police effort to stop the rallies and protests on behalf of the 8-hour day. People were killed. It got very controversial. Some cops got killed. The cops killed some workers and protesters. And so the mainstream labor movement never was able to get the federal government to adopt May Day as part of National Workers' Day. But every other, as you said, advanced democracy, although I'd question whether we can call the United States an advanced democracy right now, but anyway, every other advanced democracy has May Day as part of International Workers' Day, but the powers that be, particularly President Grover Cleveland, created Labor Day as a way to sort of, you know, recognize unions and labor without being part of this larger solidarity movement around the world. But about 20 years ago or so, the immigrant rights movement in the United States, partly based here in L.A., kind of resurrected May Day as a day to honor and celebrate immigrants and immigrant workers and workers in general, and to battle against efforts to deport or otherwise discriminate against undocumented immigrants or immigrants in general. And it's grown since then. And so what we saw on Friday all across the country was a massive series of protests that were centered in part on immigrant rights, particularly opposition to ICE, but also workers' rights, women's rights, gay rights, opposition to Trumpism and the billionaires that have become the plutocracy of American politics. So it's got a long and glorious history, and it's now, May Day is now making a comeback.
0: But in terms of immigrants changing the labor landscape here in the United States and bringing back Labor Day, Peter, the Chicago rally of May 1886 that turned into the Haymarket Massacre, that was largely led by immigrants. A lot of them, the speakers, were literally shot down by the cops. And then the rest of the people that organized it, mostly immigrants, were convicted of conspiracy and other charges, and four were executed. So has it always been that case here in the United States that the people who fight and die for labor rights tend to be immigrants?
1: Well, the history of America is the history of immigration, and the history of the working class in America is the history of immigrant workers. And so it's no surprise that the leaders of the May Day movement for the 8-hour day were immigrants from Germany and Italy and Poland and Sweden and other parts of Europe. The major difference now is that the immigrants are from Asia and Latin and Central America, and in some cases, Africa. And, you know, they are of a different race or different races And so it's taken a while for the labor movement to integrate the leaders of their unions in a way that gives immigrant workers the power. But that's changed over the last decade or two, and now most major unions are well integrated and assimilated into allowing and organizing immigrant workers, and immigrant workers have now taken their place as leaders of the major unions around the country. Even here in Los Angeles, the building trades unions, which are often considered the most conservative unions, are a majority people of color.
0: So the organizers of Friday's May Day Strong demonstrations and actions across the country, what inspired them was this large rally that took place on January the 23rd that shut down much of Minneapolis after the outrages of the ICE occupation and the murdering of U.S. citizens by ICE and Customs and Border Patrol. And again, it brings back the immigrant issue, doesn't it? Because ICE was in Minneapolis to round up immigrants, and they ended up killing American citizens. But nevertheless, the whole point of that protest that has inspired these May Day Strong demonstrations across the country on Friday are related to immigrants.
1: Absolutely right. Union organizers often say that the best organizer is a bad employer. And because they get people riled up and they make mistakes, and then the folks in the workplace see that, and they're more inspired to organize. And that's true now. The way that the Trump administration handled the ICE and Border Patrol folks in Minneapolis was so outrageous that even some Republicans got upset with it. And, at least two people died. Lots of people were injured. It was clearly a form of fascist repression. And it got a lot of people riled up who might not otherwise have joined the protests. But it was so outrageous and so inhumane and so repressive on that January 23rd day in Minneapolis, people said, we're not going to work. We're taking our kids out of school. We're not going into the stores. And it wasn't really a general strike, but it was about as close to a general strike in a big American city as we've seen in many, many years. And that inspired people who had been organizing the No Kings marches and the anti-Trump rallies and the protests for immigrant rights to see if they could organize a national boycott or a national protest or a string of rallies around the country that took inspiration. And their hope is that in 2 years, they'll be able to pull off a general strike, which, as you know, is illegal under federal law, under the Taft-Hartley Act, which was passed in 1946. But there are things they can do, like coordinate their contract negotiations among the unions so that they expire in right before May 1st, and then they can go on strike. So there are lots of things people can do to express their opposition to what's happening in our country. And the three No Kings marches were kind of a dress rehearsal for what happened on Friday on May Day. And we'll see how successful they can be in 2 years. But in the meantime, and I think this is the important part, is, Trump can be neutralized if the Democrats take back the House and the Senate. 3 months ago, nobody would have thought that the Democrats had a chance to win the Senate. Everybody sort of knew, given Trump's terrible popularity and low ratings, that the Democrats would probably take back the House. And the question is, how big a margin will they get? Will they get 5 seats margin, will get 10. I would expect they could get as many as a 30 seat margin. But nobody really expected the Democrats to have a chance to take back the Senate. But now there's an article in the New York Times this week that basically said that now it looks like the Senate could be competitive. The Democrats have to flip 4 seats in order to win. Graham Plattner in Maine has just become the sole Democrat running against Susan Collins, who's a Trumper. And Sherrod Brown looks like he has a chance to win in Ohio. It looks like the Democrats have a chance to win in Alaska. It looks like the Democrats could win North Carolina. And now it looks like Dan Os.
0: And Texas as well.
1: Yeah, there's a possibility the Democrats could take Tallarico could win in Texas. And Dan Osborne, who is an independent, but like Bernie Sanders, is both a progressive and would caucus with the Democrats. It looks like he right now the polls in Nebraska show that Dan Osborne is running neck and neck with Pete Ricketts, who's a Trumpist incumbent senator. So now the conversation is whether the Democrats can take back the Senate. If they take back both houses, then they'll have control over the budget, over federal, the Supreme Court and other federal judicial nominations. Trump won't be able to get away with his assault on democracy. They won't yet control the Supreme Court, but they'll be able to neutralize, 85% to 90% of what Trump wanted to do, and then hopefully put together a progressive agenda that someone can run on for president in 2028. And the rallies and the protests on May Day, and there'll be other national rallies and protests before the November elections, they're changing public opinion. And the question really is, can that public opinion be mobilized in the key states and the key congressional districts where the Democrats need to win? And that a year ago I would have said that probably not. Their rallies and protests don't lead necessarily to more people, volunteering for campaigns and so forth. But I think this year is different. And I do see, I saw on Friday, and I saw at some of the No Kings marches I went to, that people were signing people up, usually on their phones, to volunteer in campaigns and to register to vote if they weren't already registered.

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3: Hello and welcome to the better weather for Monday, May 4th. We are 34% of the way through the year. There are 48 days left until the official beginning of summer. Local early morning temperatures range from 39 degrees in Stephentown to 47 in Skodak. Regional average soil temperature is 51 degrees. Pond levels will be high. That aside, air quality today will be good. This week, we'll need 83 heating degrees to stay warm and comfortable, which is colder than last week and colder than normal. Today will be mostly sunny and windy, with gusts reaching the low 20-mile-per-hour range. Secure those garbage cans. Mercury tops out at 70 degrees at 4 p.m. Overnight, temperatures dip to 54 degrees. Then, tomorrow is looking stormy all day long. Chances for thunder and damaging winds in the afternoon. We get a high of 78 at 3 p.m. Rain keeps going overnight as temperatures dip to 58 degrees. Wednesday will be even more rainy but calmer with no major winds. We get a high of 64. Thursday, a bit less rainy but still rainy all day long, high of 59. Sunset today will be at 7:42 p.m. Sunrise tomorrow will be at 5:43 a.m. Looking way up, we see X-class flare chances are at 5%. Plasma winds will be slow at 410 kilometers per second with a thin density of less than 1 proton per cubic centimeter. Radio propagation conditions are currently pretty good with a level 2 noise floor. There are no chances of aurora this evening. The current sunspot number is 138. 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

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Today on Flashpoints, we feature a Flashpoints flashback with Dr. Fouadizadi in Tehran, Iran, talking about the situation facing his country after the U.S.-Israeli bombing campaign. Then we go back to Lebanon with Hanadi Salman about the murder of Lebanese journalist Amal Khalil by Israel. I'm Kevin Pina, and we'll be right back with that and more here on Flashpoints, your daily investigative news magazine. Stay tuned.

0: The people of these good United States are often accused of being uneducated and ignorant about history, having short memories. And in that spirit, that's why we here at Flashpoints offer Flashpoints Flashbacks. Joining us today to cut through the propaganda is Dr. Fuad Issadi. He's speaking to us directly from Tehran, where he's a professor of American Studies at the University of Tehran. He specializes in U.S. foreign policy and the domestic political machinery that drives Washington's endless wars. Dr. Issadi, it's a privilege to have you on the program. Welcome to Flashpoints.
1: Thank you. It's an honor for me to be with you.
0: It's our honor, sir. Dr. Issadi, let's start with the atmosphere in Tehran right now. The U.S. media heavily promotes the narrative, often fueled by diaspora royalists, that the Iranian people are just waiting for U.S. or Israeli bombs to liberate them. As someone living and working in Iran, how does the Iranian public actually react to this massive escalation and the threat of a wider regional war? Does U.S. aggression fracture the country, or does it consolidate national solidarity?
1: You know, Netanyahu on the first day of war asked Iranians to come to the streets in millions, and they are. And they are shouting against Netanyahu and Trump. You're familiar with this No Kings rallies in the United States? Something similar to that, but at night. So we have people coming out, demonstrating in every corner of every city, huge crowds. We have people who used to support government policies. We have people who used to oppose government policies. Trump has managed to unite Iranians more than any Iranian politician could ever do. And it's against human psychology to be bombed. Humans don't like to be bombed. People who did not like the government don't like to send their children to a school and not see them again. We lost 168 little girls when their elementary school was hit with American Tomahawk missiles. It was a double tap operation. They hit the school, parents gathered to look for their children, and then the school was hit again. People don't like their local hospital to be attacked. We have had 250 hospitals attacked, over 20 universities, railroad stations, bridges. People don't like that. The fact that they see the same people who destroyed Gaza are trying to repeat the same practice in Iran. You know, they hit every school, every hospital in Gaza, and the people who are under indictment by international courts for war crimes, the same people are attacking Iran. We are suffering from the Epstein class. They like to bomb little Iranian girls and rape little American girls.
0: And you're listening to Flashpoints on Pacifica Radio. That's the voice of Dr. Fuad Issadi. He's speaking with us directly from Tehran. Well, sir, what has the human toll been? We haven't really heard any solid figures about what casualties, human casualties, there's been as a result of this unprecedented bombing campaign by the U.S. military and the Israeli military. What has been the human cost so far?
1: Over 3,200 civilians so far.
0: 3,200
1: wow. Civilians so far. Thousands of injuries. Of course, let me tell you, Iran's population is over 90 million. So what Iran has suffered is, in comparison to Gaza, you put the numbers in perspective, their population is about 2 million, and they lost over 70,000 people at least. So Iran is a much bigger country, much larger population. But still, you know, for the parents of that elementary school, that is quite a shock when you have a situation like that. I have two daughters in a school. So on the first day of war, you know, we went and picked them up. The school closed on that day. So the suffering has been quite extensive. And, you know, Trump is threatening to attack electricity grids and bridges. And you know, these are war crimes. Attacking civilian infrastructure is a war crime, and he's openly talking about it. The attack was illegal. You know, there was a diplomatic solution available, according to the Omani foreign minister who was mediating. I don't know if you saw his interview with CBS News. He said an agreement was available within 24 hours. And then Trump and Netanyahu attacked Iran right after that interview. They were not interested in a political settlement. They want to change Iran's government. And they need to demonize Iran before they could do that. And that's what they did.
0: Well, how does it make you feel when you hear an American president literally threaten to

0: is that these talks they are having in Islamabad results in a permanent peace. They don't want United States and Israel attacking Iran every few months. They want a permanent peace, not only the, for Iran, but the whole region. You know, Lebanese, Palestinians, others have been suffering from this type of aggressions for many years now.
1: Again, let me remind our listeners, that's the voice of Dr. Fuad Esadi. He's speaking to us directly from Tehran, where he's a professor of American Studies at the university there. Well, your academic specialty is American Studies. You study the internal mechanics of the United States. When the U.S. escalates militarily against Iran, the State Department claims it's about deterrence or nuclear threats. Looking at Washington from the outside, and how much of this current military escalation is actually driven by the U.S. defense lobby, AIPAC, and domestic political chaos, rather than any genuine strategic threat to the American public?
0: You know, you don't have to be an Iranian professor or even a Pacifica radio listener to realize what's going on. We had Joseph Kent, a conservative Republican, a few weeks ago, resigning in opposition to this illegal war, and saying that this was pushed by the Israeli lobby and Israel. Kamala Harris the other day said the same thing, that Netanyahu pushed Trump. It is sad that, especially for a president who claimed to be interested in America first, is doing Israel first. And this is costing the United States, you know, $1 billion a day. The U.S. has suffered deaths. I think the latest number is 13 deaths, I think a few hundred casualties. You know, these are young people with young families. Iranians don't want to kill American soldiers. But Trump has left Iran without any option. When he says he wants to take over Iranian oil. And when a reporter asked him, why do you want to take over Iranian oil? He says he's a businessman and he wants to make money. He has talked about changing Iranian borders. So this leaves Iran only one choice, and that is to resist. Iranians don't mean harm to the United States. U.S. is, you know, about 11,000 kilometers away from Iran. So they don't mean harm. There is this chant, debt to America, but it means debt to American foreign policy, debt to American imperialism. It doesn't mean harm to the American people. And Trump uses that slogan, which is true. Some people shout that here, to portray Iran as some devil. And it is the history of the U.S. intervention in Iran that bothers people, and they shout about it. And if the U.S. changes its foreign policy against Iran, then no one would do that. No one is shouting debt to Japan or debt to Brazil, because these countries don't attack elementary schools here. Overall, I think the aim of the United States and Israel is to justify this type of attacks. We suffered another coup in 26 January, just a few months ago. This was the second coup Iran was affected with. The first coup was in 1953, overthrowing democratically elected prime minister, bringing the Shah back. There are some people in Iran that think that U.S. wants to bring his son back now. And the coup in January was designed to either change Iran's government or at least demonize Iran. You know, they came up with these exaggerated numbers about civilians getting killed, this was a Mossad, is

0: Israeli and American operation. Trump admitted a couple of weeks ago that
1: That's
0: he
1: right.
0: sent arms to these people, and they used these arms to shoot past police. We lost over 200 police officers. They were shooting at shopkeepers because Pahlavi, the Shah's son, had asked for a general strike. So they were shooting at shopkeepers that did not want to follow orders. We lost about 2,200 people, civilians, shot by the people linked to Mossad and CIA. And they exaggerated these numbers, and about 600 people on the other side were also shot after the police got permission to shoot back. Initially, they didn't have that permission. So overall, about 3,000 people were killed. In his State of Union address, Trump said that 32,000 were killed. The government here has published the names of all the victims, all 3,000 people. We haven't had any Western news organizations or anyone being able to add one single name to the list that Iran had, about 3,000 people, 2017. Initially, Trump said that 32,000 people were killed. And then for an event that happened in January, he's adding, increasing that number. So he said, then he said 40,000. Now he's saying 60,000 for something that finished in January. So that coup was aimed to either change Iran's government or justify this war. And you don't have to, again, accept my analysis. We had Mike Pompeo, the former CIA director,
1: yes,
0: the former Secretary of State, tweeting, sending New Year greetings. This is January.
1: Yeah,
0: he was sending New
1: we've
0: Year
1: confirmed
0: greetings
1: that as well, yes,
0: to Mossad agents on Iranian streets.
1: Yes. That's been confirmed. That's not contestable any longer. Let me remind our listeners, you're listening to Flashpoints on Pacifica Radio. That's the voice of my guest, Dr. Fuad Esadi. We're speaking from Tehran now with him. Well, Dr. Esadi, while the world focuses on the kinetic military strikes and, of course, the horrible toll that it's taking on your country, this country, the United States, has also been waging a brutal economic war against your country for years. Can you describe the day-to-day material reality for Iranian working class folks under this maximum, what they're calling maximum pressure sanctions? And now, of course, it has to compound this destructive force that they've unleashed on your population. How do Iranians view these sanctions? Are they seen as targeted political tools or as a form of collective punishment and economic terrorism by the West?
0: It's economic warfare, economic terrorism. The aim of these sanctions, which are directed at ordinary citizens, the aim is to create dissatisfaction people get tired and overthrow the government. This is the aim of sanctions. It is aimed at ordinary citizens because they want to have the maximum number of people who are affected negatively. So the lower segments of society are affected more, and it's quite discriminate. If you look at the books, the sanctions laws, they say medicine, for example, is exempt. But the fact that they are sanctioning Iranian banks means that even when a company in Iran wants to buy medicine from outside, the medicine technically is not sanctioned, but since there is no way of banking transaction, in practice, medicine becomes also an item that is sanctioned in practice. So it is affecting ordinary citizens. And another excuse that Trump repeats is Iran's nuclear program. And you remember it was Trump that left that nuclear agreement in 2018. Under that agreement, Iran could not enrich more than 3.65%. And you cannot find any nuclear scientist that would tell you you can make a bomb with just 3.65% enrichment. That's too low. And that was the limit that Iran had. and with extensive inspections. If you read, and if so, if Trump was worried about Iran's nuclear program, he would not have left that agreement. And if you read the report of the Director of National Intelligence, it's available at dni.gov. They call it the Annual Threat Assessment, the 2025 report. It says three things about Iran's nuclear program. The first thing it says is that Iran does not have nuclear weapons. The second thing it says is that Iran does not have a nuclear weapon program. And the third thing it says is that Iranian leaders have not decided to have a nuclear weapon program. And in June, before last year, before the attacks in June, reporters asked Trump about this is consensus. The consensus of the U.S. intelligence community. Tulsi Gabbard, the head of the U.S. intelligence community, the director of national intelligence, went to the Senate intelligence committee presenting this report. And then they asked Trump about it. He dismissed it. He dismissed his own intelligence community, and he accepted the Netanyahu's version. Netanyahu has been saying that Iran will have a bomb in 6 months for the last 25 years, trying to justify this attack. Tulsi Gabbard went to the Senate a few weeks ago after the start of this round of bombing, and some senators asked her about the report last year, and of course she was trying to speak in a manner not to anger Trump, but basically the question she was asked was that whether you still believe in the report you had in 2025. So you look at the video, she's trying to avoid the question, but the consensus of the U.S. intelligence community with regard to Iran's nuclear program, it hasn't changed. She didn't do anything different. And this shows that Trump is not really worried about Iran's nuclear program, because every time he says he wants to make sure Iran doesn't make a nuclear weapon, but if you want to do that, then having that limit on enrichment in Iran and having those extensive inspections would be the best way to make sure that aim is achieved. But he left the agreement, and last year he said he totally destroyed Iran's nuclear program. And this year, again, he used that excuse to attack Iran. It seems that the nuclear program is just an excuse for other things. He wants to take over Middle Eastern oil. He wants to create an Israeli hegemony here. He wants to have leverage against countries like China and BRICS countries, other countries that don't take dictates from Washington. So this is much bigger than Iran. Iran is actually fighting for Iran, and Iran is fighting for the civilized world. Unfortunately, the American soldiers are fighting for Israel and the Epstein class.
1: Well, it's an interesting question. How much of this is really about U.S. foreign policy objectives? Although we can see, as you clearly said, there are clear reasons for it. But how much of it is really just supporting the greater Israel project? It seems as if the two things go hand in hand now.
0: You know, Netanyahu has talked about greater Israel a couple of times in the last few months. We had Mike Huckabee, the U.S. ambassador in Israel, basically agreeing with that concept. And they have already started. They have taken over Syrian land. They have taken over Lebanese land. These are, you know, Netanyahu wanted to have a war with Iran for many years. It was Trump that actually provided the soldiers, American soldiers, for that.
1: Well, there's also this new phenomenon that we're seeing here. When there are anti-war protests, we're now seeing this well-funded effort to prop up Reza Pahlavi. And we're literally seeing these counter-protests of Zionists waving Israeli flags in together with Pahlavi supporters. I've never seen anything like it, let me put it that way. So it's part of, clearly, what is this huge propaganda campaign to also influence U.S. public opinion by presenting that there is this front between Israel and Pahlavi forces, and of course they're holding signs of purported human rights abuses of the evil Iranian regime. You know, why is the U.S. political establishment so deeply obsessed with this exile faction? And how absurd does this monarchist narrative look to the average Iranian living inside the country today?
0: You know, I used to say that the Pahlavi support in Iran is less than 1%. That would be too much now because of his support for two foreign governments attacking his country. You know, how can you be the king of a country when you're attacking other governments to attack your country? People don't understand that. His support is, you know, it was very, very minimal to start with. And it's, I don't think anybody would be interested in Pahlavi after what he has done. You know, there's this Washington Post report in 1979 when his father fled the country. And the report says that him and his family stole $20 billion when they fled Iran. $20 billion. And that money has been used. You know, he has no jobs. He has no education. He's a prince living on $20 billion, trying to basically do something like what his father did, use a foreign government to be installed in Iran. And that money has been used to create these networks, organizations, media outlets. They have human rights organizations. You know, Iran was number one in two things during his father's reign. Iran was buying American arms. Iran was number one in terms of purchasing military equipment from the United States in the 1970s. Iran was number one in that. And then Iran was number one in terms of political prisoner torture. Based on Amnesty International reports, Iran ranked what in that list as well. So people remember his father. People remember he was a fascist.
1: Savak,
0: this guy,
1: right?
0: Is a fascist. Pahlavi. And the people who are waving Israeli flags, these are Pahlavi people. They're Zionists. And Pahlavi visited Israel two times in the middle of genocide. And he's getting funding from Netanyahu as well. It is really sickening when you see his people advocating for war. They say that they're interested in human rights, but they didn't condemn the attack on the elementary school or other civilians that we have lost. They create this, you know, the propaganda talking points. This number, 32,000 deaths, came from an organization, a human rights, so-called human rights organization, that is funded by Pahlavi. So they are this propaganda machine, well-funded, to create this image that the U.S. is interested in freeing Iran, when Iran was freed in 1979, when Iranians kicked his father out of the country. So overall, I hope your listeners realize that people make money out of demonizing Iran. And there is this long history of U.S. intervention in Iran. And unfortunately, they have had this family that is serving their interests, whether it's in 1953 or 2026.
1: Well, and SAVAK was a brutal, brutal internal security organization, right? That
0: trained
1: was funded
0: by
1: the
0: Mossad
1: CIA.
0: And CIA.
1: Yeah, exactly. Let me remind our listeners, you're listening to Dr. Fouad Esadi. He's speaking to us directly from Tehran. He's a professor of American Studies at the University in Tehran. He specializes in U.S. foreign policy and the domestic political machinery that drives Washington's endless wars. You know, the Western press frames Iran as purely a malign actor, you know, funding proxies across the Middle East. We've heard from other people on the show that that's not true. They're not proxies. They work independently. There may be alliances and allies, but they're definitely not funded proxies. But from the perspective of the global South, Iran is the backbone of an axis of resistance, providing material support to those fighting occupation in Gaza, Lebanon, and Yemen. How does the Iranian public today view their country's role, despite the dropping of the bombs, in supporting Palestinian liberation and regional assistance, especially in the face of the ongoing genocide in Gaza?
0: You know, Iranian people are, they saw all these images from Gaza, and you don't have to be Iranian or an Arab or a Muslim to get sick. It's very difficult to watch. You just have to be a human being. Most people are affected negatively when they see these images. So we watch the genocide on a daily basis in Gaza. This is the responsibility of every country. You know, we have this genocide convention. When there is a genocide anywhere, you are not supposed to be just watching the genocide. If you're a government, you need to be doing something about it. The U.S. government for the last 40 years has been telling Iran that if you reduce your support for the Palestinian cause, then all the sanctions will go away and we'll have no more relations with you. But the Iranian government refused to follow that order because, when you live in a neighborhood with fascists taking over other people's land, massacring people, engaging in these type of crimes, then sooner or later they will come after you. This is what Iranians realized. And they saw this responsibility to help people to liberate their land. And this is an honor and a responsibility that Iran has had, supporting the Palestinian cause. They're trying to repeat the same scenes in Lebanon. You saw Beirut being heavily bombed. But this current ceasefire, this was a condition that Iran had, that the bombings in Lebanon need to stop. And basically, we have this situation that the people who are running Israel have no ethical standards to achieve some foreign policy goal. They're willing to kill tens of thousands of people. And as long as we have that regime in Israel, then we are not going to see peace. So what Iran has been saying for many decades now is that we need to have one man, one vote in Palestine, the same thing that happened in South Africa. Right. How could you end apartheid in South Africa by giving the right to vote to black Africans? If you have the right to vote in Palestine, since 2020, this is the report by the Israeli intelligence. Since 2020, majority of people who live in historical Palestine are actually either Muslim or Christian. So if you had an election in that area, you would not have Netanyahu as the prime minister. The only way you can have Netanyahu, someone like him as prime minister, is to limit the voting rights to Zionists. And this is what Israel is all about, an apartheid state that will end, hopefully, by having democracy, by giving people the right to vote, ending apartheid in South Africa resulted in millions of people becoming free. They don't live in an apartheid state anymore. And the hope is that the same thing happens in Palestine. We had whites continuing to live in South Africa after Nelson Mandela's reign, after his government. And the same thing can happen in Palestine. Jews can continue to live there. But in a democratic state, in a state where it doesn't practice apartheid. This is what Iran has been, this is the one state solution. Iran has been saying this for many years. And the people who claim to be interested in democracy in Iran are not interested in democracy in Palestine.
1: The Zionist project is basically a racist project itself, just as South Africa and apartheid was. And they seem to be willing, I mean, we know they've committed genocide, and now they're trying to normalize genocide. Do the Iranian people, do you fear that that is their next plan for Iran and the people of Iran?
0: You know, people are worried about Trump using nuclear weapons against Iran. When he talked about ending Iranian civilization, this is what people thought about. You know, we see that they are capable of killing at least 70,000 people in Palestine. So, yes, people are worried about that. Let me say that people are not frightened because they realize if they're frightened, then this would lead in U.S. being able to engage in this type of psychological wars to have them submit to what the U.S. wants. So when Trump uses this type of language, it increases this culture of resistance. People become more defiant. More people show up at these rallies at nights. They realize that Trump is, if he achieves his goals, Iran would not be a better place. They realize that disintegration of the country and Trump taking Iranian oil will not improve the economic conditions here. So Trump has given Iranians only one choice, and that choice is to resist this type of, this is colonialism in 21st century. They used to do this in 19th century, taking over other countries' resources, killing their leaders, killing their the local people, and taking over. I don't think Trump is going to be able to repeat that in 2026.
1: Well, if you had one message for our people here, for the working class in this country who feel betrayed, many of who feel betrayed, even those who are in Trump's base, the so-called MAGA movement, Make America Great Again movement, many of them now are disillusioned because Trump clearly, when he campaigned, said, no more foreign wars. We're going to now make America first, right? And we're going to make sure that our people are taken care of. And he's betrayed them, and people are seeing that. What message do you have for us here in this country to understand what we have in common and why we should oppose this war?
0: You know, we need people's solidarity. That is very helpful. You know, we have seen demonstrations in the United States opposing war. When Iranians see these pictures, they feel that the world is watching and their plight is addressed. The public opinion is on the side of Iran because everybody realizes that this is an illegal war. So that solidarity is important. And this is obviously affecting Iran negatively. We have lost thousands of people already. But the money for this war is coming from the tax that people in the United States pay. So instead of the U.S. government using that money build health facilities in the United States, they use that money to build bombs and bomb facilities, health facilities in Iran. So Iranians and Americans are affected. These are the two countries that are affected negatively. Iran is affected negatively because we are on the receiving end of these wars. And Americans are affected negatively because it's their money that's paying for these wars. So there is this common problem, common fight, to and this brings solidarity, and this is the hope that Iranians have, that people like Trump should not be able to become the president of the United States. U.S. is a very large country, lots of resources, enough resources. The U.S. government should not be interested in taking over other people's resources. So the more Americans are educated about these things, I think it's going to be useful. And, you know, your radio station, I think started in the 1960s opposing the Vietnam War, because people realized that Vietnam War was not in line with U.S. American people's interest. The same thing is happening again. We hope that the Trump doesn't send American soldiers on Iranian grounds, because this would make this war look more like Vietnam. So the hope is that we get some normal people elected in the U.S. as presidents. You know, we have some people who oppose war. These people, I think, are representing Americans more than Trump. So the hope is that the cost that Iranians are paying is awakening the American population, not just your listeners, but the society at large. So we don't see this repetition of this type of attacks on Iran or other countries in the future.
1: Well, we're going to leave it there. It has been such a pleasure. Dr. Fuad Asadi, he's speaking to us directly from Tehran.
0: Thank you.

0: And welcome back to Flashpoints. If you listen to the corporate media this week, you're being fed a narrative of diplomatic triumph. The White House and Washington's pundits are taking a victory lap over a so-called 10-day ceasefire between Israel and Lebanon, painting themselves as the great peacemakers of the Middle East. What they conveniently omit from their celebratory coverage is the absolute slaughter that preceded it. Just over a week ago on April 8th, Israel launched what they sadistically dubbed Operation Eternal Darkness, a massive, unprovoked carpet bombing of densely populated civilian areas across Lebanon, including central Beirut. Without a shred of warning, nearly 400 people were killed in a single day in what the Lebanese people are now calling the Black Wednesday Massacre. Now, under the guise of this fragile ceasefire, the United States is attempting to achieve at the negotiating table what Israel could not achieve with bunker buster bombs, the complete disarmament of the Lebanese resistance and the manufactured ignition of a domestic civil war. Joining us from Beirut to cut through the imperial spin is Hanadi Salman. She's a veteran Lebanese journalist, a former editor at Asafir, and a tireless chronicler of the human cost of Israeli aggression. Since the war of 2006, her dispatches have been a vital lifeline for the West to understand the reality of living under the bombs, the resilience of the Lebanese people, and the ongoing gazification of her country. Hanadi, it's an honor to have you with us today here on Flashpoints.
1: Thank you. I'm humbled by your words.
0: Thank you so much. Hanadi, let's start with the horrible disconnect between Washington's narrative and the reality on the ground. The U.S. media is applauding the 10-day ceasefire, but your country's still pulling bodies from the rubble of the April 8th Black Wednesday airstrikes. Can you describe what it was actually like in Beirut when Israel dropped those bombs without warning, and how insulting it is to hear Western politicians frame the ceasefire as a peace deal after greenlighting that exact massacre?
1: Would you like the political answer or the real answer?
0: The real answer, please.
1: The real answer is that, and that's true. I mean, regarding the ceasefire, there's no ceasefire. There are raids. There was a raid today on Al-Hujair village in the south. There are blown ups of buildings and houses happening in the villages in the south every day since the so-called ceasefire was announced. So, I mean, practically there's no ceasefire at all. That's for one. For two, on that Wednesday, yes, it was incredible because at like the same time you had 50 air raids hitting not only Beirut but also the south, the Bekaa, and different other regions in Lebanon. That was the Israel showcasing its strength and military might that is unfortunately paid by U.S. taxpayers. Yes, there are still people under the rubble that were not able to be. That are not found, unfortunately. But also, unfortunately, the Lebanese government itself, which is very much eager to have some kind of talks with the Israelis for having some kind of peace, which I believe is not true, used those bombings on Beirut and the rest of the regions in Lebanon to say, See, we need to have direct talks with the Israelis to end this. Mm-hmm. Now, my point is, Israeli never ceased fire ever. Not in Lebanon, not in Gaza, nowhere. And I don't think that having any kind... And the Israelis, when faced with the Lebanese saying they want to have direct talks, they said, we're not going to talk about ceasefire. Ceasefire is out of the questions. We're talking only about having a peace treaty and the Hezbollah arms being, seized by the government.
0: Disarmed.
1: Disarming Hezbollah.
0: Yes.
1: These are the two points that the Israelis want to have. Well, now, if you want me to go on, I'm sorry.
0: No, it's fine.
1: Disarming Hezbollah in Lebanon would definitely mean a civil war.
0: Well,
1: a civil war is definitely an aim of the Israelis.
0: To force a civil war within Lebanon itself by forcing the government.
1: Yeah, they're doing everything they can to have this.
0: Well, we're looking
1: at... And unfortunately, lots of Lebanese are helping.
0: Well, we're looking at thousands dead, mass displacement, and the systematic targeting of civilian infrastructure, hospitals, and medics within Lebanon. From what you're seeing on the ground and hearing from the south, is Israel utilizing the exact same playbook they used to annihilate Gaza? Is the explicit goal here to make southern Lebanon completely uninhabitable for the people trying to return home right now?
1: 100%. It's scary how much, you know, it's similar. Hospitals, paramedics, ambulances, schools, civilian homes to render villages uninhabitable, force people never to come back. And this is not only happening in the south. It's happening in the suburb in Beirut, the southern suburb in Beirut. I said schools. Yes. So they're trying to kill every aspect of life. Of course, and journalists were targeted, but there weren't many journalists allowed in the villages where there was actual fire, because the institutions, the media institutions, mm-hmm. did not want to take the risk of having their journalists targeted. But yes, and bridges and electricity and water infrastructure, it's the same playbook, except that the villages in the south were already empty. Yeah, they were empty the first hours of the war. And so this is why we don't have as huge a number of victims as there was in Gaza at the beginning of the war there.
0: Hanadi, is what's going on in Lebanon part of this, what's called the greater Israeli project, what they call creating the greater state of Israel?
1: Yes. Thank you for asking this question. This is the main aim of this war. Israel wants to keep, expanding. It doesn't have any borders, but it wants to keep expanding itself. Now, it's doing this in Gaza, it's doing it in the West Bank. Now, the villages that Israel announced it will keep, and that Lebanese people, there are 52 villages that Israel announced it will keep, that people are not allowed to go back to. And these would be so-called security zone for the people in north of Palestine. But then, at some point, it's going to need a security zone for the security zone, and then a security zone for the two other security zones, etc. And we'll get to the map that Benjamin Netanyahu was holding at the UN last year or 2 years ago, showing the kind of the Israel they want to have, and that extends from the Nile to the Euphrates, unfortunately. But I'm telling you, Kevin, never. They will never be able to do that. Never.
0: Well, with the pause in the fighting, we're seeing thousands of displaced Lebanese families attempting to travel back south and across damaged bridges to check on their homes and villages. What's the reality awaiting these families when they cross the Litani River? And with the UN flash appeal severely underfunded, how are ordinary people surviving and supporting each other when the international community has apparently abandoned them?
1: Well, we abandoned the international community long time ago because we've been disappointed so many times that we don't count on it anymore. I don't think there aren't any aids from the international community in Lebanon. The government is trying to help a little bit, but it's mostly local NGOs that are doing a great job in helping people, displaced people, the ones who are in schools and other shelters, and the ones who are staying with some relatives. I think the majority is staying with friends and relatives, but they would be like 10 people in a small house. Going back to the south, yeah, people just rushed out. The ceasefire was supposed to take place at midnight. Midnight and 1 minute, everybody was entering the south. Those people I know for a fact, they are very much attached to their houses and villages, but also they needed to show some defiance to the Israelis and what they do. They needed to show to themselves and to the Israelis that, no, we're not leaving because you want us to leave. No, we're not doing what you want us to do. And even if our houses are destroyed, even if our villages are unlivable, we're not giving up. But also the second day, after people checked their homes and villages, a lot of them went back to Beirut. And there were huge traffic jams on the way from the south to Beirut. And that's mostly for two reasons. The first reason is that people were checking on their houses and, you know, getting some stuff, because when they left their houses, they weren't able to pack properly. And the second reason, lots of people, when asked by journalists, why are you going back to Beirut? They said, because we want to give the resistance room to move without us, handicapping them.
0: Well, one of the pillars of U.S. and Israeli demands during the ceasefire is a deployment of the Lebanese armed forces to the south, effectively acting as border guards for Israel while forcibly disarming Hezbollah. How does the Lebanese working class view this U.S. obsession with the LAF? Is there a fear that Washington is trying to bribe or force the national army into doing Israel's dirty work, risking a catastrophic internal conflict or civil war, as you pointed out earlier?
1: It would want to. I mean, they tried to. It's not working so far because, unfortunately, Lebanon, as many countries around us, Jordan and Egypt, the main source of arms is the United States, and we are not allowed to get arms from anywhere else, because they say if you're going to get arms from France or whatever, you'll have a boycott and we won't give you any of our arms. So they have a monopoly on. They are the only source of arms that we get. Not soldiers, but the lieutenants and, you know, the high-ranking people in the army go for trainings in the USA. And sometimes it's more than training. And they get some kind of the American military mentality, built in their brains. So that's for one. The second is that we have the commander-in-chief of the army is a very patriotic man. And I remember he was invited to visit the United States. And then he said he was speaking and he was having a public speech. And he said, the Israeli enemy, because this is how it is still called in this country and in its constitution. And based on that, the visit was canceled. And then, he went later. I mean, there were talks and he went. And he had to meet with Lindsey Graham. And Lindsey Graham asked him, "What would you do with the Israelis? How would you describe them?" And he said, "They are the enemy of the Lebanese people." Mm. And then after that, a huge campaign was waged on the man. Also, when asked by the government of Lebanon to disarm Hezbollah in Beirut, he refused to do so because he knows that this would lead once again to a civil war, because the Lebanese army, like Lebanon, is constituted of people from all the sects and religions in this country. So you have a very big chunk of the military who are Shiites. And people know that in case the army will take such a decision, the Shiites will defect and the Hezbollah and the army would be fighting and the other sects would be fighting. And this man knows better than doing that. So it's only the army, the commander-in-chief who stopped this. Otherwise, the government was going to do it, Jan.
0: Well, Hanadi, we only have a few minutes left. You've spent your career documenting the darkest days in Lebanon's modern history, but you also document the incredible mutual aid and solidarity of the Lebanese people. For the American listeners whose tax dollars paid for the bombs dropped on April the 8th by Israel, what do they need to understand about the spirit and the resistance of the Lebanese working class that the mainstream media refuses to show us here?
1: A message to the American people?
0: Yes, please.
1: Well, I think the American people, once they start to see the facts as they are, once the mainstream media...
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3: From New York, this is Democracy Now!
4: This is the biggest setback for abortion rights since the Supreme Court overturned Roe v. Wade almost 4 years ago. And yet, the abortion rights movement was far more prepared this time around and had contingency plans in place for a court decision restricting access to abortion.
3: A federal appeals court Friday blocked the mailing of abortion pills, restricting access to one of the most common means of abortion in the United States. We'll speak with the nation's abortion access correspondent, Amy Littlefield. Then the latest on the global Samud flotilla.
5: On April 29th, Israeli occupation forces kidnapped over 170 participants from the Global Samud Flotilla in international waters in Greece's search and rescue zone. 2 days ago, many of us were released, but two organizers from the flotilla remain on board, Tiago Avila and Saif Abukashik.
3: Two Samud activists who were not released, a Brazilian and a Palestinian with Spanish citizenship, say they were beaten and blindfolded. We'll speak to another two members of the flotilla. Then Iran says two missiles hit a U.S. Navy vessel in the Strait of Hormuz. The U.S. is denying it. We'll get the latest. All that and more coming up. Welcome to Democracy Now!, democracynow.org, The War and Peace Report. I'm Amy Goodman. Two missiles hit a U.S. Navy vessel in the Strait of Hormuz earlier today after it ignored warnings from Iran's Revolutionary Guard to halt. That's according to Iranian state media. The U.S. is denying it. Iran says the strike came as President Trump announced the U.S. will begin guiding ships through the Strait of Hormuz starting today, deploying guided missile destroyers, more than 100 aircraft and 15,000 U.S. service members. Tehran immediately rejected the move. A senior Iranian official warned any U.S. interference in the strait would be considered a ceasefire violation. President Trump said he'd reviewed Iran's 14-point peace proposal, but warned the U.S. could resume strikes. Iran's foreign minister said a deal was just inches away, but accused U.S. negotiators of making maximalist demands. No further talks have been scheduled. At least two other vessels were also struck in the Strait of Hormuz over the weekend, though all crew members were reported safe. Meanwhile, U.S. gas prices have now reached $4.45 a gallon, up nearly 50% since the war began. According to Iran's Ministry of Health, U.S.-Israeli strikes have killed at least 3,375 people, including 376 children. The U.S. military has confirmed 13 combat deaths and 381 service members wounded. In Washington, D.C., an anti-war protester climbed the Frederick Douglass Bridge to protest the U.S. war in Iran, pitching a tent for 3 days. This is President Trump speaking in Florida Friday.
6: We get the radical left to say, we're not winning. We're not winning. They don't have any military left. It's unbelievable. It's actually, I believe it's treasonous. Okay, you want to know the truth? It's treasonous.
3: Israel's military issued new forced displacement orders this weekend for more than 10 towns and villages in southern Lebanon, including areas north of Latani River, beyond its current zone of occupation. Israeli attacks killed at least 41 people Saturday, despite a ceasefire that's been in place since mid-April. Israel claims its attacks target Hezbollah, but many of the dead were civilians. According to the Lebanese Health Ministry, Israel's killed 2,659 people since March 2nd. More than 1 million people, roughly a fifth of Lebanon's population, have been displaced. Two members of a Gaza-bound humanitarian aid flotilla have appeared before an Israeli court after they say they were abducted from their ships in international waters and brought to Israel for interrogation. On Sunday, the court extended the imprisonment of Spanish national Saif Abukeshek and Brazilian national Thiago Avila by 2 days, though authorities have not brought any charges against them. Avila told his lawyers he'd been subjected to extreme brutality after his abduction, including being, quote, dragged face down across the floor and beaten so severely he passed out twice, unquote. The beating left him with visible bruises on his face. Both Avila and Keshek have begun a hunger strike. This is their lawyer, Hadil Abu Saleh.
7: It's important in the beginning to note that both of them were subjected to torture and violence since the moment they were abducted by the Israeli Navy. They were kept handcuffed and blindfolded since Thursday morning until they were moved to the authority of the Israeli prison authority. Today, in the court hearing, the Shabak claimed that they are accusing them of being affiliated with a terrorist organization, of helping enemy during wartime, and giving services to a terrorist organization.
3: Avila and Keshek were among about 175 activists forced off their ships at gunpoint following the Israeli raid on the flotilla as it sailed off the coast of Greece last Thursday. We'll have more on the Global Samud flotilla and its efforts to break Israel's siege of Gaza later in the broadcast. The Trump administration announced Friday it's withdrawing 5,000 troops from its bases in Germany. The withdrawal will reduce the number of U.S. troops stationed there by about 14%, reversing a buildup that began under President Biden following Russia's full-scale invasion of Ukraine 4 years ago. This comes after President Trump insulted German Chancellor Friedrich Merz as a totally ineffective leader who, quote, doesn't know what he's talking about, following the chancellor's comment that the United States had no exit plan from its war against Iran and had been humiliated by Iran's leaders. Sunday marked World Press Freedom Day. Reporters Without Borders released its 2026 World Press Freedom Index, calling it the bleakest in the organization's 25-year history. For the first time, more than half the world's countries fall into the difficult or very serious categories for press freedom. More than 220 journalists have been killed in Gaza by the Israeli army since October 2023, including at least 70 killed while actively carrying out their journalistic work, making the Israeli army the biggest killer of journalists in the world. The United States has fallen 7 places to 64th, as Reporters Without Borders says President Trump has turned his hostility toward the press into a systematic policy. The report cites the Trump administration's detention and deportation of journalists and sweeping cuts to the U.S. Agency for Global Media. So far this year, 13 journalists have been killed worldwide, while 471 are currently detained and at least 21 are held hostage. President Trump signed an executive order Friday broadening U.S. sanctions against the Cuban government. The new sanctions target officials, entities, and anyone complicit in corruption or human rights violations, as well as people operating in Cuba's energy, defense, mining, and financial sectors. Foreign banks and companies that do business with sanctioned Cuban entities could also be cut off from U.S. markets. The new measures come after the Trump administration halted Venezuelan oil exports to Cuba earlier this year and pressured Mexico to stop shipments, contributing to major blackouts in Cuba and prompting foreign airlines to suspend flights to the island. This is Cuba's president, Miguel Díaz-Canel.
8: When we say we are an extraordinary and unusual threat to the United States, and we are sure that is not how the American people feel, but rather how the U.S. government feels, or the pretext that the U.S. government uses to attack us, one has to ask, what is the threat? What is extraordinary about that threat? What is unusual about that threat when Cuba is a country of peace?
3: The Trump administration reports another person has died in ICE custody, the 13th such death so far this year. Immigration and Customs Enforcement says 33-year-old Cuban immigrant Denny Adan Gonzalez was found unresponsive in his cell at the for-profit Stewart Detention Center in Lumpkin, Georgia, last Tuesday. ICE claimed the cause of death is a suspected suicide. In California, a federal grand jury has indicted a Salvadoran man who was shot by ICE agents in Patterson, California, in April. Carlos Ivan Mendoza Hernandez underwent several surgeries from multiple gunshot wounds, including to the jaw, after ICE agents surrounded his car during a traffic stop, drew their weapons, and fired on him as he attempted to drive away. Prosecutors accused Hernandez of hitting federal agents with his vehicle as they tried to arrest him. Hernandez says he feared the officers were going to shoot him. Here in New York, police officers arrested eight people Sunday as they protested the violent arrest by federal agents of a Nigerian man accused of overstaying a tourist visa. About 200 protesters gathered outside the Wyckoff Heights Medical

0: President Trump's expanded border wall have razed a portion of a Native American archaeological site in the Sonoran Desert, estimated to be at least 1,000 years old. The Washington Post reports bulldozers caused extensive damage to the 280-by-50-foot etching in the desert sand known as an intaglio, which holds special significance for the Hetched Oldham people. In a statement, Arizona Congressmember Adelita Grijalva said, quote, unfortunately, this is not the first time a sacred site has been desecrated by border wall construction, and it will not be the last until the federal government takes its legal obligation to tribal consultation and following environmental laws seriously. The FBI multiplied the number of employees assigned to immigration enforcement by a factor of 23 in the first 9 months of the second Trump administration, with over a quarter of staff assigned to assist on immigration-related matters. That's according to The Intercept, which reports more than 6,500 FBI agents were diverted to immigration enforcement cases between Trump's inauguration and last September. The shift has taken agents away from criminal probes, including investigations of child sexual exploitation, sex trafficking, counterterrorism, corporate fraud, and white-collar crimes. A federal appeals court Friday blocked the mailing of the abortion pill mifepristone, restricting access to one of the most common means of abortion in the U.S. Since the Supreme Court overturned Roe v. Wade in 2022, mail-order prescriptions have become the major way abortions are provided, including in states where bans are in place. The two manufacturers, mifepristone, rushed to the Supreme Court Saturday, asking the justices to immediately block the ruling. In a statement, Planned Parenthood Action Fund President and CEO Alexis McGill Johnson said, quote, the fight is on. Planned Parenthood will continue to make clear that mifepristone should be accessible because it's safe, effective, full stop. We'll have more on this story after headlines. The Republican governors of Tennessee and Alabama called state lawmakers into special sessions on Friday to redraw congressional maps in the wake of the Supreme Court's decision gutting the Voting Rights Act. In Tennessee, President Trump personally urged Republican Governor Bill Lee to redraw the state's map to give Republicans one extra seat. In Alabama, Governor Kay Ivey is moving to restore a map that would eliminate one of the state's two Democratic-held districts. Meanwhile, legislators in Mississippi are also planning a special session to redraw districts. Florida's already moved to redraw its maps to give Republicans up to four more seats. Louisiana has also suspended its primary elections as it prepares to draw a new congressional map. And hundreds of labor groups across the United States organized an economic blackout Friday, calling for no school, no work, no shopping on International Workers' Day. The May Day Strong Coalition says millions of workers, students and families joined over 5,000 actions May 1st. Here in New York, protesters took to the streets demanding union rights, higher wages, progressive taxation and the protection of immigrant rights. Joining the protests was Zoran Mamdani, who became the first New York City mayor to address a May Day rally since Fiorella LaGuardia almost a century ago. This is Justin Lashley Maloney, an overnight concierge and a member of SEIU Local 32BJ.
1: We just won our contract last month, the residential contract, and it's proof that solidarity is power. So today we're out with our immigrant family, because most of our union personally, most of our union of 32BJ, we're a majority immigrants. So we're here to support them and tell the world that we're not going to take the abuse from ICE. And all workers today on May Day standing together.
0: And those are some of the headlines. This is Democracy Now!, democracynow.org, The War and Peace Report. I'm Amy Goodman. The biggest attack on abortion since the end of Roe. That's what reproductive rights activists are calling Friday's federal appeals court decision ordering the Food and Drug Administration, the FDA,

0: to impose a nationwide restriction on the highly prescribed abortion pill mifepristone, which is used in roughly two-thirds of all abortions in the United States. The decision came after Louisiana officials sued the FDA to restrict access to the safe and effective drug, saying its availability by mail had allowed abortions to continue unabated despite the state's near-total abortion ban. A three-judge panel sided with Louisiana, saying the health care providers may only prescribe mifepristone after seeing patients in person. The decision immediately disrupts delivery access to mifepristone, restricting abortion providers nationwide from prescribing the pills by telemedicine and sending them to patients by mail, even in states where abortion remains legal. On Saturday, two mifepristone manufacturers petitioned the U.S. Supreme Court to immediately restore full access to the medication, putting the issue of reproductive rights in front of the conservative majority court in a midterm election year. Well, for more, we go to Boston, where we're joined by Amy Littlefield, The Nation magazine's abortion access correspondent, a journalist who focuses on reproductive rights, health care, and religion. Her new book, titled Killers of Roe, My Investigation into the Mysterious Death of Abortion Rights. Amy Littlefield, welcome back to Democracy Now! Can you talk about the significance of the court decision on Friday?
1: So this court decision takes aim at what has become a lifeline for abortion access, especially in states like Louisiana, where abortion is banned. The huge surge in unplanned pregnancies resulting in births that we had anticipated after the Dobbs decision, after the reversal of Roe v. Wade 4 years ago, has been much lower than people predicted. And that's largely because of innovative ways of sending medication abortion through the mail that have really been a lifesaver for people in these states like Louisiana who need to get their hands on medication abortion. So what you have here is three conservative justices on the Fifth Circuit Court of Appeals. This is one of the most notoriously conservative courts in the country, taking aim at a Biden-era regulation that allowed mifepristone, which is one of two drugs used in the typical medication abortion protocol, to be sent through the mail. This means that people will have to go in person to get mifepristone instead of getting it in their mailbox, as has been happening for years. I also want to mention what this court ruling does not do, however, Amy. What this court ruling does not do, it does not restrict misoprostol, which is the second drug that's used in a typical medication abortion protocol, and which is a powerful abortion drug that can be taken on its own, and in fact is taken on its own all around the world in countries where mifepristone is not available. It does not affect clinics that were dispensing mifepristone in person, so people can still go to a clinic and get the regular medication abortion protocol. It also does not affect the wide swaths of the abortion access infrastructure in this country that are completely beyond the reach of U.S. courts. And this, I think, is the critical difference with this court decision versus where we were 4 years ago when the Supreme Court overturned Roe v. Wade. The abortion rights movement is far more prepared for a catastrophic decision like this. And as a result, what we're seeing is telehealth providers that have been shipping medication abortion all around the country, including in states where it's banned, they're pivoting to a misoprostol-only protocol, which might not be ideal. It can be slightly less effective. It can be more uncomfortable, produce more side effects. But it does work, and there is a World Health Organization-recommended protocol for it. So we're seeing telehealth providers pivoting to that. And we're also seeing community support activists that have been circulating these pills by the thousands stepping up and saying, we knew that the courts were never responsible for our liberation. We were never going to look to the Supreme Court or the Fifth Circuit Court of Appeals to decide what happens with our abortion access. And so we're seeing these networks and international providers as well that are beyond the reach of U.S. law and the courts that are going to be going about business as usual this morning. And so the message I want to send to people who might need an abortion in this country is that these options are still available, because the abortion rights movement this time around had what we could call a Plan C. PlanCpills.org is the most popular website for information about these methods of getting a medication abortion, no matter what the courts do.
0: In March, Republican Senator Josh Hawley of Missouri posted this video on social media.
2: 70% of abortions in the United States, 70%, are caused by mifepristone, and that number goes up every year. There are more abortions now than there were when Roe versus Wade was still the law of the land. The fight for life is the fight to stop mifepristone from turning every mailbox in America into a Planned Parenthood.
0: From turning every mailbox in America into a Planned Parenthood. Amy Littlefield, your response. I think a lot of people will be surprised to know that abortion is up since the Supreme Court overturned Roe v. Wade.
1: Yes, and I have to say, Hawley is right about that, right? He is right that abortion has gone up every year since the Dobbs decision overturned the constitutional right to abortion. That's true, even though 13 states today ban abortion outright, even though four more states have bans at about 6 weeks of pregnancy. And the reason that that's true is that you have brave clinicians in states like New York who are mailing medication abortion by the thousands into states where abortion is banned. They're operating under so-called shield laws that have been passed by states like New York and Massachusetts that protect clinicians in those states from extradition when they're mailing these pills into states like Texas and Louisiana. Now, that has made abortion opponents like Josh Hawley really mad because their bans are not working. They are not driving down the number of abortions. And so they're pulling out all the stops to try to stop the unstoppable, to try to stop the flow of abortion pills through the mail, to try to stop these pills that can be pressed into one person's hand from another, that can be dropped off in someone's mailbox by a community support activist, right? That can be ordered online from international pharmacies that are well beyond the reach of U.S. law. They're trying to stop the unstoppable. And as a result, these restrictions are pretty draconian and increasingly absurd, right? I want to note Josh Hawley is, you know, part of a power couple from, you know, the abortion rights movement's nightmares here. He is introducing legislation in the Senate, in Congress, to try to roll back the allowance of abortion pills by mail. Meanwhile, his wife, Erin Hawley, who works for Alliance Defending Freedom, the Christian right law firm that's largely responsible for the Dobbs decision overturning Roe v. Wade, she's working with Louisiana to bring this court case that's resulted in this Fifth Circuit decision restricting access to mifepristone. So I would love to be, you know, at their dinner table overhearing their conversations about the abortion pill every night. It seems that the best messaging they could come up with was a Planned Parenthood in every mailbox, which, I mean, honestly, I think isn't the worst tagline if the abortion rights movement wanted to run with that. That's the future that progressives want, a Planned Parenthood in every mailbox, a taco truck on every corner. Why not? But, you know, on a more serious note, I think what we've seen is there has been an increase in people bringing pregnancies to term that are unwanted after the Dobbs decision. I don't want to discount that, right? There has been an increase in maternal mortality, right? A study that just came out from Johns Hopkins researchers that found a 9% rise in pregnancy-related deaths in states that ban abortion. So what we're seeing is that abortion bans do not seem to be very effective at driving down the number of abortions because the number of abortions has gone up. In fact, what they seem to be effective at doing is killing women, right? And so, you know, I want to note that, and we should pause just for a second and reflect on the 68 additional deaths that this study found that resulted by the end of 2023. That's 68 people who might be alive today if not for these restrictions on abortion that are killing people, you know, who are going to the hospital because they're having a miscarriage, or who are going to the hospital because they have a rare complication from an abortion and need treatment, and they're not getting it in time because of these abortion restrictions.
0: Amy.
1: So that's where our focus needs to be, close to 4 years after Dobbs.
0: I want to turn to Katie Glenn Daniel, the Director of Legal Affairs for Susan B. Anthony Pro-Life America. This is Daniel speaking to the Catholic news outlet EWTN earlier this year.
3: Well, it's so clear that these pills are deadly for unborn children. They're also extremely dangerous for mothers. The FDA today, right now, could take these drugs out of the mail. We hope they do. They've said that they're going to do a safety review, and we're confident that if that review is done honestly, they will find that these drugs have no business being on shelves or available in the United States. They are so harmful. They've killed millions of children. But we hope that they see the urgency that we see, and they act at least at a minimum, get these drugs out of the mail so that predators and abusers cannot get access to them, as we frequently see.
0: So, Amy, if you can respond and also talk about what is next, as the mifepristone companies, the makers, have also appealed the decision.
1: So abortion rights supporters will, of course, point out there have been more than 100 studies demonstrating that mifepristone is safe and effective. It's been on the market in the United States for more than 20 years. During that time, by the FDA's own numbers, with about 6 million uses of this drug, they have counted only 32 deaths, of which only about half were actually attributable to the abortion. So it's just simply not true that this is a dangerous pill for people to take. In fact, the reason that we're seeing attempts to restrict it, including from, you know, Republican appointees on the conservative Fifth Circuit Court of Appeals, the reasons are political, right? The reasons have to do with ideological opposition to abortion. They have nothing to do with women's health. Importantly, of course, the Trump FDA could have restricted access to mifepristone and has not done so. Instead, the FDA is conducting the safety review of mifepristone. Anti-abortion operatives like Josh Hawley are very frustrated with the pace of that review. And it's widely understood that the Trump administration had been trying to wait until after the midterm elections to restrict mifepristone. That will tell you everything that you need to know about how popular abortion rights are in this country. However, this court decision sort of forces the Trump administration's hand and will put the issue of abortion access back before voters and make it top of mind once again in a midterm election year.
0: Amy Littlefield, I want to thank you for being with us, the nation's abortion access correspondent, focusing on reproductive rights, health care and religion. Her new book is Killers of Roe, My Investigation into the Mysterious Death of Abortion Rights. To see our interview on the book, go to democracynow.org. Up next, the latest on the global Samud flotilla. Stay with us.

0: Al-Rasali, heads held high, performed in New York by the NYC Palestinian Youth Choir. This is Democracy Now!, democracynow.org, the War and Peace Report. I'm Amy Goodman. Two members of a Gaza-bound humanitarian aid flotilla have appeared before an Israeli court after they were abducted from their ships in international waters and brought to Israel for interrogation. On Sunday, the court extended the imprisonment of Spanish national Seif Abu-Keshek and Brazilian national Thiago Avila by 2 days, though authorities have not brought any charges against them. Avila told his lawyers he'd been subjected to brutality after his abduction, including being, quote, dragged face down across the floor and beaten so severely that he passed out twice, unquote. The beating left him with visible bruises on his face. Both Avila and Keshek have begun a hunger strike. Just before the broadcast, Democracy Now! Spoke to Keshek's wife, Sally Issa. She's in Barcelona, Spain. Keshek is both a Spanish and Swedish citizen.
1: So my name is Sally. I am Seif Abu-Keshek's wife. Seif Abu-Keshek was on board the Global Sumud Flotilla, who is a mission with the aim to break the illegal siege on the Gaza Strip and deliver humanitarian aid to the people in Gaza. The Israeli military marine attacked the flotilla outside of the Greek island Crete in international water, and they kidnapped more than 175 activists, civilians with nationalities from all over the world, and they kept them hostages and then later freed them to the Greek police. They held, on the other hand, my husband, Seif, and his comrade, Thiago, as hostages. And later they took them to Israel against their will. We have got many testimonies about the interception and how it went. We have got to hear that it was very violent, and the activists were not treated very well. We could see images and pictures from the activists who were freed in Greece, where they had broken noses and broken ribs, and more than 30 people had to go to seek medical help. They also told us how it went to my husband Seif when they were kidnapped on the flotilla. So it has been very violent, and Seif was put in isolated cell on the boat. He started a hunger strike, and he was treated very bad, so bad that all the activists on the boat could hear him screaming during the ride to Greece. Now my husband is in Israel. They are questioning him and Thiago. Yesterday they went to the court and they got an extension of 2 days interrogation. And we are demanding the all the governments around the world to interfere and free both Seif and Thiago, and to put a stop on the ongoing genocide and blockade, illegal blockade of the Gaza Strip.
0: That was Sally Issa, the wife of the detained Palestinian activist Seif Abu-Keshek. He and Thiago Avila were among an estimated 175 activists forced off their humanitarian aid ships at gunpoint during Israel's raid on the flotilla as it sailed off the coast of Greece Thursday. All the other activists were taken to a port on the Greek island of Crete. In a joint statement, the governments of Spain and Brazil wrote, quote, "This flagrantly illegal action by the Israeli authorities outside their jurisdiction constitutes a violation of international law." Spanish Prime Minister Pedro Sanchez spoke Sunday.
2: Now that Netanyahu has done this, abducting foreign citizens, one of them is Spanish, and taking him to Israel, I say several things to Prime Minister Netanyahu. The first is that Spain will always protect its citizens. The second is that we will always defend international law, and this is a new violation of international law. And the third is we want the release of the Spanish citizen who has been illegally abducted by Netanyahu's government.
0: Meanwhile, Middle East Eye reports prosecutors in Italy have opened an investigation into the kidnapping and detention of Tiago Avila and Saif Abukeshek, who were on board the humanitarian boat that was flying the Italian flag. For more, we're joined by two guests here in New York. Rania Batrice is with us, a Palestinian-American activist, part of the communications team for the Global Samud Flotilla. And in Crete, Greece, we're joined by Hannah Smith, a representative of the Global Samud Flotilla public affairs team, who was on the flotilla when Israeli forces raided the ships. Hannah, let's begin with you. So you have these two Samud activists who have been detained by Israel, and we heard the description of what happened to them. What happened to you?
3: So we were completely shocked by this. On Thursday night, our communications went down. We lost internet. Most of us thought it was just a technical issue. But soon we were surrounded by speedboats with their turning their lights on and off. We were very confused. We didn't know if people were just messing with us. Then we were approached by one of these boats and they self-identified as Israeli Navy. They pointed guns at us. They had lasers pointed at us. We had our hands in the air. They threatened lethal force and they told us to get to the front of the boat. They left us for a few hours, and then they came back and they boarded the boat. They took us very aggressively to an Israeli naval vessel where they held us for nearly 2 days. We were held in a makeshift prison with shipping containers and barbed wire. Many people were subject to aggressive physical force. We were denied access to adequate water. We were denied access to sanitary supplies. We were also, the day after our interception, Saif was taken into solitary confinement, something that we were all very concerned would happen. We anticipated that this genocidal regime would target him because he's Palestinian. And we were held there. The nights were extremely cold. People's jackets were stolen. When I advocated for one of the participants, who's a doctor, who was pacing for 2 hours trying to stay warm, she had a short sleeve shirt in like 50 degree weather that was cold and damp. When I advocated for blankets, they flooded the sleeping area. And then we had a dozen people pacing, trying to stay warm, trying not to get hypothermia. The cruelty increased when we started to mobilize for the release of 6 people who were in solitary confinement. Saif was one of these people. We mobilized, and then we mobilized in the sense that we refused to leave the vessel without them. We started to bang on the walls and say, free our comrades. You know, we were so concerned about their safety. When we were told that we were going to be transported to another vessel, we weren't told what vessels they were going to be, but we knew that we didn't want to leave without them. And so when we said we're not going to leave without them, when we nonviolently resisted, many people were beat. Many people were dragged. I was held in the stress position for many hours. I refused to be on the first boat. I negotiated to get back on the Israeli vessel from the Greek Coast Guard boat. And I heard people being beat. I heard people screaming. I heard people being dragged around. And it was absolutely horrifying. We know that this cruelty that is directed at us is because of the hatred that they have for the Palestinian people. We also know that this flagrant violation of international law that happened over 600 nautical miles from Gaza, it has happened because we have allowed so many violations to happen in Gaza, because we have allowed the genocide to continue. So what we experienced was very cruel, but it was a fraction of what Palestinians in Gaza experience. Then at the end of this, I was on the last boat to disembark, and we realized that Tiago was also still on board and that they had not released Saif. We negotiated with the Greek Coast Guard. We tried to get them and urge them to intervene, to do anything to stop that vessel from leaving Greek territorial waters. These people were kidnapped, brought into Greek territorial waters. The Greek government had an obligation to intervene, but they did not. And then we were brought to the Greek port, where many people waited hospitalization and medical treatment. And several people broke ribs. 2 people were beat unconscious. Many people had concussions. People were aggressively kicked in the genitals. We saw a level of violence that I genuinely didn't anticipate. Many of us were not even planning to go all the way to Gaza on this flotilla. We had other stops along the way. So this was an utter shock, a complete violation of international law, and something that I think we should all not only condemn, but do concrete actions to stop and to hold the government, the Israeli occupation government, and all of its enablers accountable.
0: Some of your colleagues had to be rescued from a ship that was sinking, Hannah?
3: Yes. So there was one vessel that was attacked by the Israeli occupation navy. That vessel was called Tam Tam. And I haven't even been able to talk to the people on board, so I can't share their full experiences. But they were left on a vessel that was sinking. Open Arms, one of our support vessels here in Crete that is supporting the fleet with medical and mechanical support, was able to find them and rescue them. But yes, I mean, this is utterly horrific. We're talking about, this is European waters that this happened in.
0: So how many ships were there, and are some still headed to Gaza?
3: So there were 56 vessels before the Israeli attack. They intercepted 21. They left one sinking. And so now we have 34 vessels here in Crete. So the plan right now is that we want to regroup. We want to assess the situation. We want to assess our strategies and the risks. We want to come together as a movement and start to work towards the next steps. So right now we are not planning an immediate departure to Gaza, but we are planning on convening and discussing what we feel as a movement is going to be the most effective way to continue to work towards breaking Israel's illegal siege on Gaza and stopping the genocide, and then also to free our comrades Saif and Tiago.
0: So, Rania Patrice, if you can talk about the significance of the two activists, one Spanish-Swedish, Saif, and the other Brazilian. You can't help but think, when it comes to Spain and Brazil, they've been among the countries who are most critical of Israel. If they are being used as an example, and what exactly is happening to them now in Israel, what you understand—
4: Yeah, so I definitely think that's at least in part of what's going on here. But also, Saif and Tiago have been very vocal advocates and activists themselves. Tiago has been on several flotilla missions for many years. Saif, obviously, is also part of the leadership of the Global Smooth Flotilla, as is Tiago. So I think it's multiple things at play here. It is a favorite tactic of the Israeli regime to try to bully people into silence and submission, to threaten people. And they've gotten away with it for decades. So here they are doing it again, this time in international waters, as Hannah mentioned, over 600 nautical miles away from the coast of Gaza.
0: We did talk to Saif Abu-Keshek in April as the Global Samud Flotilla began its journey to Gaza. He spoke to us from aboard one of the humanitarian aid ships in the Mediterranean Sea.
5: It's very important to address how this genocide and how the siege being enabled. When countries like Spain decides to vote on an embargo, military embargo, to prevent this kind of ships to go through the Mediterranean, and they try to find other ports, when they don't declare the content of what they have on the cargo, and they just sail to maintain and enable the Israeli government by providing them with the needed materials to continue committing genocide and maintain the illegal siege on Gaza. People need to react. Governments are allowing this to happen when they don't take action.
0: So that is Saif Abu-Keshek. We want to turn now to Brazilian activist Tiago Avila, speaking last June on board another humanitarian aid flotilla sailing to Gaza. The flotilla was also violently raided by Israeli forces.
6: I come from a place where imperialism always plays a decisive role. My country suffered two military coups, and both of them had the support of the United States. And so it's important that we understand that imperialism and Zionism, they are the greatest evils of our generation, and we need to defeat them wherever we can. And Palestine is now the strategic place for all peoples to unite and fight against oppression, exploitation, and the destruction of nature. But they have been threatening us for many, many years. For 17 years, any flotilla mission that tried to reach Gaza has been threatened by them. but we will not bow to their threats. We do not need their permission.
0: So as we wrap up, Rania Batrice, that is Tiago Avila. We also heard from Saif Abukeshek. If you can talk about what's happening now, apparently they're going to be brought back into court. You've been with the Global Samud Flotilla and the flotillas before representing them here.
4: Yeah, so they have had one hearing where they extended their detention 2 days, I think, as you mentioned. Still no charges have been placed on either one of them. They are continuing. I did get an update from Tiago's wife that he was finally able to actually see a doctor. He is feeling better. They're both still on hunger strike. So we're playing this waiting game where Israel is in control of everything, including their access to their legal representation.
0: Let me end with Hannah Smith. Why did you go on this flotilla?
3: I think the reason I went is the same reason a lot of us went, and that's because we were done standing by watching such injustice continue, watching such impunity continue, because we want to do the right thing, because we want to stand up for justice and humanity, and because we love the Palestinian people, and because we see that Palestine and Gaza as a front line in the global fight against oppression and injustice and domination. And I would go again. I think a lot of us would, because this is something that every citizen, everyone all around the world, whether you're on land or sea, should be doing, that we should be standing for justice and standing for Palestine.
0: I should also say, when we spoke to Saif Abukeshek, he was on a Greenpeace ship known as the Arctic Sunrise, providing technical support accompanying the flotilla for part of the voyage in a show of solidarity. I want to thank you both for being with us. Rania Batrice of the Global Samud Flotilla, and Hannah Smith was on that flotilla. She's speaking to us from Crete. Up next, the latest on the Strait of Hormuz and the war in Iran. We'll speak with Trita Parsi.

0: Everybody deserves to be free by the Resistance Revival Chorus performed at Town Hall in September for the Voices of Gaza. This is Democracy Now!, democracynow.org, the War and Peace Report. I'm Amy Goodman. Two missiles hit a U.S. Navy vessel in the Strait of Hormuz earlier today after it ignored warnings from Iran's Revolutionary Guard to halt. That's according to the Iranian state media. But the U.S. says no vessel was struck. This comes as President Trump announced the U.S. will begin guiding ships through the Strait of Hormuz starting today, deploying guided missile destroyers, more than 100 aircraft and 15,000 U.S. service members. Tehran immediately rejected the move. A senior Iranian official warned any U.S. interference in the strait would be considered a ceasefire violation. President Trump said he'd reviewed Iran's 14-point peace proposal, but warned the U.S. could resume strikes. Iran's foreign minister said a deal is just inches away, but accused U.S. negotiators of making maximalist demands. No further talks have been scheduled. At least two other vessels, apparently, were also struck in the Strait of Hormuz over the weekend, though all crew members were reported safe. Meanwhile, U.S. gas prices have now reached $4.45 a gallon, up nearly 50% since the war began. According to Iran's Ministry of Health, U.S. Israeli strikes have killed close to 3,400 people, including 376 children. The U.S. military has confirmed 13 combat deaths and 381 service members wounded. This is President Trump speaking in Florida Friday.
1: We get the radical left to say, we're not winning. We're not winning. They don't have any military left. It's unbelievable. It's actually, I believe it's treasonous. Okay, you want to know the truth? It's treasonous.
0: President Trump saying it's treasonous to say that the U.S. is not winning the war on Iran. For more, we go to Washington, D.C., where we're joined by Trita Parsi, Executive Vice President of the Quincy Institute for Responsible Statecraft. His latest article headlined, Trump's Iran Blockade Snatches Defeat from the Jaws of Victory. Trita is the author of several books, including Losing an Enemy, Obama, Iran, and the Triumph of Diplomacy. Trita Parsi, thanks for joining us again. Talk about this latest news right up to when we're broadcasting, where Iran says they struck a U.S. naval vessel and the U.S. is denying it. And then President Trump saying that it's treasonous to criticize what the U.S. is doing.
2: Thank you for having me, Amy. Let me first start off by saying, because I think it's important context, that according to the plan of those who sold this blockade idea to the Trump administration, Iran should have crumbled about 10 days ago. And it clearly has not happened. And I think that's part of the reason why you see the president increasingly using desperate language and even considering desperate moves, such as moving U.S. warships through the Persian Gulf in order to protect other ships. It's important to understand the U.S. Navy has kept itself roughly 3,000 kilometers from Iran's shorelines throughout the entire war in order to avoid getting hit by any of Iran's missiles that potentially could sink a major American warship. So if the U.S. during the war was unwilling to get that close to the Iranian waters, I find it very unlikely that the U.S. will do so under the current circumstances, knowing very well that could lead to a major confrontation, restarting of the war, but perhaps more importantly, it could lead to American servicemen getting killed in a manner and on a scale that we did not see during the war that Trump started. And he was very careful to avoid those type of casualties, knowing very well what that would do to the degree of support that this war has within his own base. So the idea that he now would go down that path, I find very unlikely. Rather, it is more of a sign of his desperation because this blockade has backfired on him. And he's trying to do just something in order to be able to turn the tables on the Iranians. Hmm.
0: So talk about exactly what President Trump is saying will start happening today. This guiding of ships that he said countries are calling for that the U.S. military will do through the Strait of Hormuz.
2: Well, we don't know because all we have is that tweet. It's very unclear, grammatically incorrect in places, etc. But bottom line is, it's not clear whether the ships, American warships, actually would escort these other ships out of the straits, or whether it would be simply providing them with instructions on how to navigate different areas in which mines have been planted. So it's still unclear. And to me, it looks more like what we have seen in the past, in which Trump makes these big declarations, pretends as if there's going to be a dramatic shift, but then he backs down, knowing very well that if he actually follows through on it, it will lead to an escalation that he cannot control and that likely will backfire.
0: And talk about Iran's demands, and then Iran saying that the U.S. is making maximalist demands. And who exactly is doing this negotiating?
2: Well, if we take a look at what has been publicly circulated, and may not be accurate information, clearly both sides are making maximalist demands. The Iranians are demanding reparations for the war. Now, under other circumstances, perhaps one would say that that is not unreasonable, mindful of the fact that they were attacked. But nevertheless, vis-a-vis the superpower of the United States, that is a very unlikely demand to be heeded. So there's plenty of demands the Iranians are making that likely will never be accepted by the United States. But then there are other things that I think could be part of a workable deal between the two sides. The question, though, is as long as Trump insists on demands such as zero enrichment, demands that were sold to him by the Israelis with the design of making sure that any deal would be impossible to reach and that it would force Trump into a military confrontation. As long as Trump continues to listen to those forces, the very same forces that also sold him this blockade that has backfired, we're not going to see a diplomatic breakthrough. It requires a far more disciplined and flexible approach to the negotiations. And right now, we're not seeing that from either side.
0: This is the deputy speaker of the Iranian parliament speaking Sunday about the fate of the Strait of Hormuz.
3: To the Zionist regime will under no circumstances be allowed to pass through the Strait of Hormuz. Hostile countries headed by the United States will also not have the right of passage. Other vessels wishing to transit will do so under the law we enact and with authorization obtained from the commander-in-chief and placed at the disposal of our armed forces.
0: So the deputy speaker of the Iranian parliament is talking about a new law they want to pass banning Israeli and U.S. ships through the Strait of Hormuz. Trita Parsi.
2: Yes. So again, I think this is part of the maximalist approach that the Iranians are also pursuing. I don't think that that is going to be what the end result of all of this will be. I do think the Iranians are going to retain control and there's going to be some sort of a mechanism in which they will receive payment. It may not be framed as a toll, it may be framed as something else, potentially together with other GCC states, particularly Oman. But I don't think it's going to look in such a manner that the Iranians are going to prevent U.S. ships indefinitely from being able to pass through the straits. And I think, again, in some ways, the Iranian maximalist goals or their strategy is just mirror imaging what Trump is doing. This is Trump style. He always throws out maximalist demands, publicly tries to embarrass and humiliate the other side, and the Iranians are essentially mirror imaging his strategy. Ultimately, however, that is not how you get to a deal.
0: Okay. The U.S. has also threatened more strikes. Trita Parsi, in this last 30 seconds, where do you see this going this week? As this, as in the U.S. population, the U.S. attacks on Iran are fiercely unpopular.
2: Yes. And Trump knows this, and he knows that his members of Congress from the Republican side are privately making more and more phone calls, complaining about this war, complaining about how it is destroying their chances in the November elections. Many of them are going to lose their seats as a result of this. Trump is under a lot of pressure, but he's still looking for a silver bullet that will make him the winner instead of engaging in serious diplomacy.
0: Trita Parsi, thanks so much for being with us. Executive Vice President of the Quincy Institute for Responsible Statecraft, thanks for joining us. That does it for today's show. A very happy birthday to Dennis Moynihan. I'm traveling to Toronto today to speak at the Radio Days North America Conference, then will appear at screenings of the new documentary about Democracy Now!, Steal This Story, Please. I will be Thursday night and Friday morning at the Main Cinema in Minneapolis, then in Chicago Friday night, and for two screenings on Saturday at the Music Box Theater and at the historic Oriental Theater in Milwaukee on Sunday. For information on all these screenings, and as well as our travel through the country, go to democracynow.org and steal the story.

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7: Hello and welcome to the better weather for Monday, May 4th. We are 34% of the way through the year. There are 48 days left until the official beginning of summer. Local early morning temperatures range from 39 degrees in Steventown to 47 in Skodak. Regional average soil temperature is 51 degrees. Pond levels will be high. That aside, air quality today will be good. This week, we'll need 83 heating degrees to stay warm and comfortable, which is colder than last week and colder than normal. Today will be mostly sunny and windy with gusts reaching the low 20 mile per hour range. Secure those garbage cans. Mercury tops out at 70 degrees at 4 p.m. Overnight, temperatures dip to 54 degrees. Then, tomorrow is looking stormy all day long. Chances for thunder and damaging winds in the afternoon. We get a high of 78 at 3 p.m. Rain keeps going overnight as temperatures dip to 58 degrees. Wednesday will be even more rainy but calmer with no major winds. We get a high of 64. Thursday, a bit less rainy but still rainy all day long, high of 59. Sunset today will be at 7:42 p.m. Sunrise tomorrow will be at 5:43 a.m. Looking way up, we see X-class flare chances are at 5%. Plasma winds will be slow at 410 kilometers per second with a thin density of less than 1 proton per cubic centimeter. Radio propagation conditions are currently pretty good with a level 2 noise floor. There are no chances of aurora this evening. The current sunspot number is 138. 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
8: This is Yonder Radio, Rural Conversations with National Reach. Hope you're doing well. My name is Jared Ewe, and I get to be here today kind of just gluing things together. Not unlike Kermit in The Muppet Show, in between the acts, in between the stories. Let me just tell you what's happening. We have some musicians from Montana coming on, and you think you know cowboys and cowgirls. We're taking it to a whole new level, or at least Bridgen and Johnny Reedy are. We're going to talk to them and hear their music. We have trivia on the way. We're going to go to Appalachia with an interesting tradition, decorating cemeteries. But first, it is, well, at least my tradition to see if I can make this guy laugh. He's preparing his news right now. And now we're going to bring him in. It is the news editor from the Daily Yonder Newsroom, Jan Podolsky. What do you bring us today?
0: Hey, Jared. Today we start with Alaska Beacon and their reporting on how the closure of Strait of Hormuz affects some of Alaska communities. We tend to think that America is fairly energy independent, and for the most part, it's true. But for communities in Western Alaska, including the Aleutians, Alaska Peninsula, or Bering Sea Coast, a lot of their fuel comes from Asian refineries, which in turn get their oil through the Strait of Hormuz. So these communities are really scared of the potential hikes in costs, and the planning for the shipments is happening now. So no way of knowing how that will affect the future pricing.
9: Now, if you want to become a relevant rapper or poet, come up with rhymes for fragile supply chain. And then a phrase I never thought I would say 10 years ago, the MAHA revolt, which is MAHA, Make America Healthy Again. What is happening here?
0: Yes, Politico brings us a report about the MAHA wing of the Republican Party threatening the passage of the Farm Bill. These folks are mostly upset about the provision within the bill that shields the pesticide industry from potential lawsuits. And in order to push this through, they actually teamed up with some Democrats, now putting the bill in real danger.
9: And then rural U.S. bears heaviest burden accessing dental care. What is this from the Harvard Gazette?
0: Yeah, so the Harvard School of Dental Medicine released a summary of a bunch of studies that basically proved that if you live in a rural community in America, you're most likely having harder time accessing dental care. On average, you will have to drive an hour or more just to sit in a dental chair. They found that 90% of dental specialists practice in urban areas. Really interesting part of it is that they also looked at the economics of that disparity and found that lack of those services is often tied to school debt carried by those dentists. So folks with debt of approximately $200,000 to $600,000 were more likely to practice in underserved areas, while those with debts above $800,000 were far more likely to be found in urban parts of the country.
9: I grew up 2 hours away from our dental care, and we paid him in firewood and fence posts, which could be why I look like I'm part rabbit today.
0: We may be making a full circle. Maybe firewood will become a new currency for dental care.
9: Try that today, people. Bring in some household items and see what kind of dental care you could get. Well, Jan Podolsky, news editor of the Daily Yonder, thanks for stopping by.
0: Thanks so much, Jared.
9: And now Julia Tilton with a data center news update. Last week, Jan reported, thanks to you, Julia, your story on Maine, the first in the nation to have this moratorium on data centers. But now there's a change. Talk about the change in the governor and the drama. What is happening?
10: Yeah, so earlier this month, the Maine legislature voted in favor of an 18-month moratorium on data centers. And if that bill had passed with the governor's signature, it would have been the first such state-level ban in the country. But when the bill made it to Governor Janet Mills' desk, she decided to veto this measure on Friday, April 24th. And she made that decision because the version of the bill that made it to her desk did not include a particular exemption from the moratorium for a community in rural Franklin County, Maine called Jay. Mills is a lifelong resident of Franklin County, Maine, and she made this decision because she wanted to see data center development in the community of Jay, where there is a former mill site, the Androscoggin Mill, that was closed down in 2023 and has left a lack of economic opportunity in this community.
9: And Maine on the forefront of this tech conversation, does that even surprise them?
10: Yeah, it's interesting that Maine has found itself in the center of this data center regulation debate. It's also an interesting move from the governor because when the bill was making its way through the state legislature, there was bipartisan support, but there was overwhelming support from state Democrats. And Governor Mills herself is a Democrat, and yet she broke with her party and also had support from Mainers. There were a number of petitions that were circulated in support of a data center moratorium. There's an organization called Our Power in Maine, which advocates for energy democracy in the state. They sent out a petition to garner letters to the governor to urge her to support the bill. And they said they had an unprecedented level of response to that petition. Over 7,000 Mainers sent letters to the governor urging her to sign this bill, which ultimately she did not do.
9: Thank you, Julia. You can read more on this story as it unfolds at dailyyonder.com. But here on Yonder Radio, we talk a lot about rural healthcare. But what is it like to report on those stories? We go behind the scenes in the life of a reporter. With me now, Madeline DeFigueredo. You have been all over the country reporting on rural health, and this merits some behind the scenes because a lot of rural health is leaning on technology, but then you're going into places that might not have access to that technology. What is this like for you as a reporter?
11: My most recent reporting happened in my home state of Texas. I was covering rural telehealth in West Texas, and West Texas is truly expansive, and many of the counties there have limited broadband access. Over 20% of the population might not have broadband. I was covering Jeff

0: gaps, digital literacy gaps further complicates that. And then as a reporter, going into these places and trying to connect with folks who are largely offline and unfamiliar with their technology adds a whole new dimension to that reporting experience.
1: Oh, yeah. And the irony that it just can't be good for your health that you're coming apart trying to make it work.
0: Yeah, absolutely. And as a rural reporter, a lot of the same tools that telehealth providers rely on are the same tools that we as rural reporters rely on. I do a lot of phone calls. I do a lot of Zoom calls. Technology is one of my go-to tools. And yet this was a reporting experience where the purpose of the reporting was that those tools were not available.
1: Yeah. So if you are in West Texas and you see a Zillennial standing on the corner, kind of looking both directions, wondering where to go, just what take you to the library, right?
0: Yeah. So it was actually really interesting because I started to think about, okay, I can't get in touch with folks directly. Where can I go to connect? I started thinking about what are the third spaces where people will be present, where there will be an active phone line and active email access. And that was the library. As a reporter, I was kind of almost mirroring the pathways to access for this rural community where I was going to the same place they were going to connect, which in a lot of cases was a rural library or a rural clinic that was in a shipping container that, you know, I talked to a nurse who was like, a lot of people just drop by to chat and have coffee with me.
1: Incredible.
0: I had another experience where I was trying to connect with somebody who I had briefly emailed with and then had kind of gotten silence from. And I knew that they were going to be, you know, they took these classes at a local library. And so I just called the library and I was like, hey, I'm looking for this person who I've connected with. I'm having trouble, you know, keeping this digital line of communication open. Any chance that you can direct me to the best way to contact her? And the librarian said, you know, she's actually here for a class on Tuesdays at 5 p.m. Give me a call then. And in doing that, I was actually able to, via the library phone line, talk to this woman who was coming out of her class. And it was just a really unique way to see how, like, these hubs of information and community gathering were also a hub for my reporting. It made me think about where to go to create pathways for access. And in doing that, I called the library and I was like, hey, I'm trying to do the story. I can't get in touch with folks. And then the librarian says, oh, interestingly, we have a telehealth hub here that they were already designing around these issues that existed that they were aware of. And they were not only just, you know, a place for people to gather, but they were an expanding resource that acknowledged these gaps and were creating solutions on the ground as needed. I will say I talked to a handful of librarians across West Texas, and they not only manage books, they manage tools, they manage blood pressure cuffs, they manage active telehealth hubs. It seems to me that they can fill every single hat that the community would ever need.
1: I'm not sure if that's originally what they thought they would be doing when they went to library school, but it's all there.
0: Yeah, absolutely.
1: Thank you for this behind the scenes.
0: Thanks so much, Jared.
1: You can read more of Madeline DeFigurato's healthcare reporting at dailyyonder.com. It's now time to learn about this week's musical guests, siblings Bridget and Johnny Reedy from Dillon, Montana. They are incredible musicians, but also deeply passionate about Western and cowboy life. So in this interview, they enlighten us about some of the intricacies of this culture, and they seem to get along really well, which parents listen and take notes of their tone. I don't know what it is, because I would like to talk to my teens about that kind of harmony. And here with both interpersonal and musical harmony, here's Bridget and Johnny. I was wondering, Johnny, if you could describe your sister right now, and Bridget, if you could describe your brother right now. Okay, Johnny, you're first.
2: All right. My sister has always been and continues to be my hero and my greatest friend. A lot of people ask when we're in our duo setting that it's like, well, are you guys just playing together because you're siblings? Or it's no, I would have wanted to search this person out at the ends of the world. To describe her right now, she is a ray of sunshine. It is true.
1: Oh, geez, Johnny, talk about me next. What if she just roasts you right now? That would be amazing.
2: Yeah, I'm ready. She's like, she's got this dumb mustache and that stripy shirt.
3: He's why okay. No, I special ordered Johnny. I was so, so committed to wanting a little brother. I waited 9 months for the custom order, and he absolutely has been perfect. I didn't even ask for him to be my band. He simply kind of emerged as just this brilliant, brilliant character in my life.

0: that I feel like completes me in a lot of ways. And truly, he is my best friend.
1: I'm looking at your website and you both are possessed with all these talents. And I'm like, from whence do these people come? Who, what Western wizard taught you all this stringed instrument sorcery and equine mastery and leather bedazzling? Where does this come from?
0: Well, we were brought up in it. My mom and dad homeschooled both of us all the way up to college. And that really allowed us to dive really, really deeply into arts and culture, not as much as a hobby, but as like a full lifestyle. We were really lucky. We got brought up going to several different really active living scenes, National Cowboy Poetry Gathering in Elko, Nevada, yeah. The old time fiddle scene in Montana that's alive and well, the Montana poet scene. One of the unifying overarching things about both Johnny and I is that we seek connection. There's sort of a creative spark that we help build in each other, and that was fostered in us by our parents and our mentors, that kind of like lightning, just looks for the right place to strike and connects where the energy's good, you know?
2: Because we're always, just like Bridget mentioned, always searching for connections, as rare and diverse as they might be. We've eventually formed connections that brought us to gigs in Ireland and in very, very different spheres, just by always cultivating these connections that, you know, has worked in the really tightly knit communities that we grew up in. But the same methods have kind of held true for introducing us pretty far and beyond. I think that's really kind of a beautiful way to go through life, making those really personal connections.
0: And that was the way we were brought up. If we are truly ourselves and of a place, even if that is somewhat niche, if we are really authentic in that way, that's something that actually does carry out farther.
1: Okay, so the music. How are you coming up with new songs?
2: Just like Bridget was saying, like so many things in our life is always grounded in being of a place. But we kind of have this joke. There's one song we do that's a music box monkey that will sometimes be in these shows talking about what the Western lifestyle and the culture means and really delving into these very authentic experiences tied to the land. And then we're like, now we have this really interesting song that's all about a monkey in New York City.

0: But somehow, I think by being bound in what we are, being comfortable in that, we really look everywhere.
1: We were both just always encouraged to have the record button on.
0: Yeah,
1: mentally.
0: Exactly.
1: We listen as broadly as we can. I'm a huge lover of opera, as is Johnny.
0: Yes.
1: We listen very diversely, always kind of living with this retreating horizon of curiosity.
0: Yes.
1: We can always take what we like and leave what we don't.
0: We've never been limited by genre or place in that way. And that's just, it's so freeing.
1: Yeah, and it's exciting. And it's why you could, you know, I hope to do this my whole entire life. And
0: I see no
1: reason
0: not to.
1: Ever get bored, you know.
2: Have you gone to less rural areas and people are wondering if you're real life?
1: Yeah.
0: Yes.
1: Even at home, sometimes, like, I love Bozeman. I go about every week because that's where my boyfriend lives. But I was walking down the street. I'd been working horses that morning. And I'm a very buckaroo aesthetic. There's an elegance and there's a style that goes along with the buckaroo stuff. But I'm just walking down the street and this lady comes up and she goes, oh, where did you get your Yellowstone outfit? I'd love to get one too. Where did you get that?
2: Talk about the buckaroo aesthetic.
1: Yeah. So for one thing, cowboy culture is highly regionalized stylistically. The horsemanship down to the tiniest details,
0: really?
1: You know, do you buckle your spurs on the inside or outside of your boot? And people get into huge disputes about it.
0: Yeah.
1: And everybody you talk to does it right. You know, that if you're talking to an Arizona guy or a Nevada guy or California or Texas puncher.
0: Definitely the Texas puncher.
1: Yeah, maybe we have our own little vendettas. But, you know, the point is that, you know, there's a lot of regional pride. So the buckaroo thing, it's a flatter hat, it's beautiful floral silver, the saddles are carved. There's a lot more old school, slow cattle handling, a lot more bigger country, like, you know, you go trot out for 10 hours type of an approach. There's a real emphasis on the horse training, which is totally different than, say, even my boyfriend, who's very Texas puncher influenced, has rubber on his horn, drives me insane. Love him anyway.
2: Of course it's more elegant. Is that what you're saying? Bridget, you're riding around on a horse playing fiddle. There's something that I noticed there is a real mastery of horse riding. You've developed some type of symbiosis. How do you describe what you have with your horse?
1: It's not so much what you do as how you do it. And horsemanship for me is philosophy. We joke that my brother and I were raised like horses, but that's kind of true. My dad was a huge follower and disciple of the Dorrances, Ray Hunt, Buck Brannaman, and the natural horsemanship movement, which is really about the philosophical and psychological underpinnings of horsemanship, which is generally understanding yourself well enough that you can present yourself in a relationship in an effective way.
0: Yeah.
1: Nothing teaches you more about yourself than working with a horse.
0: Yes.
1: They can already do everything. You watch a horse out in the pasture, they can slide stop, they can spin, they can back, they can do every dressage move anyone ever cooked up. You getting yourself mentally tuned in enough to ask for that effectively, to where you're not hampering the natural ability of the horse. That's the holy grail of the natural horsemanship world, as far as I'm concerned.
2: Well, Bridget and Johnny Reedy, this has been incredible. Stay tuned for more from them, including the beef they've developed between buckaroos and Texas punchers. Thank you so much.
1: Thank you. I appreciate it.
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2: That was Bridget and Johnny Reedy, a sibling duo musical powerhouse out of Dillon, Montana. And you can find both her and Johnny at BridgetReedy.com. That's B-R-I-G-I-D, Reedy.com. Well, it's almost time for a break, but first, going to give you our first trivia clue. There will be three clues throughout the episode, and we'll reveal the answer at the end of the program. Here's your first clue for today. The answer to this week's trivia is a holiday that was first celebrated as Americanization Day in 1921. It was celebrated on May 1st as a counter to the labor-oriented International Workers Day during the first Red Scare. So more hints coming up to the trivia. We're going to have more music from Bridget and Johnny Reedy. We're going to use the word archaeoastronomy because we're cool and smart. And if you got a band that needs a gig, you got to go to Del Norte or Del Norte, Colorado. That story is on the way on Yonder Radio. Yonder Radio, Rural Conversations with National Reach. I'm your host, Jared Ewe. Coming up, we're going to discuss archaeoastronomy and the very cool road-tripping ancestors who made us who we are today. But first, Susanna Brown talks to Rolf Potts. And Susanna, he doesn't need to hear he's not in Kansas anymore, right?
4: Absolutely, yes. Rolf Potts is a travel writer, and this means he travels all around the world. And every time he would introduce himself as from Kansas, he was amazed and then frustrated by how many people would tell him, oh, you're not in Kansas anymore. That prompted him to make the video essay that I talked with him about called Kansas Never Plays Itself, where he tries to give people other references beyond The Wizard of Oz, a very old movie that, as he discusses with me, is not filmed in Kansas at all. And he really uses this video essay to show media as a very powerful tool to build our understandings of people and places, and he focuses on Kansas.
2: And now Susanna Brown talking to author Rolf Potts.
4: What's the name of this video essay and what is it generally about?
5: The video essay is called Kansas Never Plays Itself, and it's a riff on Tom Anderson's iconic 2003 essay film, Los Angeles Plays Itself, which is an intriguing look about how Hollywood has misrepresented the very city that is the filming location of so many movies. But Los Angeles Plays Itself can be exasperating, since at least that city is a shooting location, whereas the most famous movie representations of Kansas are not even shot there. And these movies tend to treat it as a generic rural place that people want to leave. And as a person with a fierce pride from my home state, I wanted to explore why this was the case.
6: Toto, I have a feeling we're not in Kansas anymore.
7: I come from Kansas, and while it's nice to know that Dorothy loves her home as much as I do,
6: there's no place like home.
7: It's no particular secret that Judy Garland was never really in Kansas to begin with.
8: There's no place like home. There's no place like home.
7: Kansas is a place that doesn't appear much in the movies to begin with, and when it is depicted, some other place usually stands in for it. How loyal should we be to a place when we dramatize it on screen? What is lost when one place stands in for another?
4: Can you discuss some particular representations of Kansas, both give us the good and the bad, and what makes this distinction?
5: The iconic ones, like, I mean, there's the Wizard of Oz, but there's also Superman. And there's also, as I mentioned in the video essay, there's In Cold Blood. And what these movies have in common, as I say in the video essay, is that Kansas in these iconic movies and movie franchises isn't a place so much as an archetype. It's like a symbolic stand-in for home, and it's a place where wholesome white people live innocent lives that are more or less boring, and they're looking to find more adventure elsewhere. So the central cinematic representation of Kansas isn't an ugly one, like maybe people from Georgia bristle at the movie Deliverance. It is kind of irritating and insipid and not very representative of the place where I live. As for good representations, there's not a lot to choose from, which is part of why I made the video essay to explore the idea of why there's not a lot to choose from. A fairly exemplary Kansas movie is Gordon Parks' semi-autobiographical movie The Learning Tree, and it depicts the black experience of Kansas in the 1920s, and so many other movies about Kansas would have you believe that there's no black people in Kansas at all. The very title, The Learning Tree, comes from the most famous line in the movie, where the protagonist's mom urges him to think about his Kansas home in a nuanced way, even though he kind of wants to leave it. She says, "It's not an all-good place, and it's not an all-bad place either. It's sort of like the fruit on a tree. Some is good, and some is bad. No matter if you stay or leave, think of Kansas that way until the day you die. Let it be your learning tree." And so I think the best distinction between a good representation and a bad one is whether the setting can encompass this kind of nuance.
4: And so with that need for nuance and the importance of having depictions on screen that aren't just one tone or projecting stereotypes of a place and a people, can you talk a bit about what is lost when a location is standing in for another place on screen? So you talk a lot about in your video essay that where they claim is Kansas is not actually being shot in Kansas.
5: Yeah, and the big giveaway is when you see mountains in the background, you know. But what you lose, I think, is the intangible nuances. You lose the true cultural texture and diversity of a place. And you lose the subtle ways that people interact as they live their days there. You lose basically everything but the received assumptions about a place. And oftentimes this leaves out the non-wealthy people of a community, that when you are a film executive placing a movie about one place in another place, then you are sort of going by the upper middle class assumptions of people who produce movies. You know, oftentimes those can be condescending towards people who live in rural places. So you lose the perspective of people who aren't urban or suburban or wealthy.
4: Yeah. What do you hope that audiences take away from your video essay, Kansas Never Plays Itself?
5: I hope they'll realize that any place in the world should not be understood through the lens of a single story, and that all places contain multitudes and multiple stories. And I hope that people, even if they're not from Kansas, will see their own home in it. I'd like to think that people could be from Queens and watch Kansas Never Plays Itself and think about the ways that Queens is overlooked in movies about New York, for example. Because Hollywood hasn't been very good at depicting all places in the movies. I think that filming Kansas stories in Kansas will allow those stories to flow out of the landscape and the communities that the filmmakers experience there.
4: Thank you for putting in clearly a lot of work into a very informative and thorough video essay. So if anyone has only ever thought about Kansas as maybe the Wizard of Oz or the idea that we're not in Kansas anymore or wants to know more about representation in film, should definitely check out the video essay, Kansas Never Plays Itself.
5: I'm glad to have a chance to talk about it. It's a fun topic that I think about a lot.
2: That was Daily Yonder reporter Susanna Brown interviewing travel and culture writer Rolf Potts. You can find Rolf's video essay, Kansas Never Plays Itself, on YouTube. Now some music from Bridget Reedy and Johnny Guitar. This song is called High Country.

0: That was High Country from the Reedy Siblings. This summer, they'll be artists in residence on a sailing ship off the coast of Maine. They're going to be doing a cultural exchange between cowboys and sailors. We're approximately 2/6 of the village people. And now, we turn our eyes to the skies. Kim Cobersmith here with Daily Yonder wrote the article Ancient Skies, Ancient Wisdom, Indigenous Architecture from Ohio to the Four Corners region continues to awe researchers, revealing just how deeply these ancient cultures understood the rhythms of the cosmos. And that is a very long subtitle, but this article merits it because it's a lot of information. And here's the thing that blows me away. I'm just going to get right to the blow away point here. It appears that ancient humans were kind of making road trips to Ohio. Is this what we're getting here?
1: That is true. In the Hopo culture, remains of where their large-scale architecture was, they actually made earthworks that could be as large as 4 football fields. And there are also places that have found burial remains. And so is it believed to be like a spiritual and a celebratory place for burials. And so the artifacts that they found in those sites, as they have excavated it, they have found shark teeth from the Atlantic, obsidian that's traced to Yellowstone National Park, and seashells that come from the Gulf of Mexico. They understand that it could have been trading routes, but they also believe people were making pilgrimages there.
0: And these were the Hopewellians in Ohio that were building the big football field-sized monuments? Or what are we calling these? It's architecture.
1: It's architecture. And yes, they're in Ohio, and they are believed to be celebratory gathering places. So thousands of people would have fit within them.
0: Were you able to find out how they're using this to align with what they're seeing in the sky?
1: Yeah. So as most people know, the summer and winter solstice is what the longest and shortest days of the year. And so on the summer solstice, the sun is going to rise and set the furthest north that it would. On those days, you know, there's a certain place on the horizon where the sun's going to rise and set. And so if they were commemorating that experience on the solstice, they might have a special place, an opening, or it might be in the center of something, or a wall aligns with that. And so that points to the place where the sun is at its zenith.
0: And then you're seeing is different architecture, but celebrating the same kind of thing in the Four Corners in Chaco Canyon.
1: That is correct.
0: This is from your article. On the summer solstice, a narrow beam or sun dagger, cool phrase, crosses the center of a man-made spiral hidden behind 3 large stone slabs. On the winter solstice, 2 daggers touch the edges of the spiral. And then another bug-like petroglyph captures the solar eclipse of 1097, complete with a corona. This seems intricate.
1: It's very intricate. Back then, the sky loomed large for early Native Americans, and so these celestial events were really revered as powerful eruptions of the sacred into the human world, and so they paid attention and they commemorated them. The solstice, we all kind of understand, is an annual cycle, but when you start looking at the lunar cycle, it's actually an 18.6-year cycle. And so in order to understand like the highest point that the moon rises in the north, these people would have be watching generational observation to see and keep track of that, because it would take 18.6 years for it to reach its northernmost point.
0: I did not know about a lunar standstill. What is this?
1: I didn't either. And I still can actually not completely explain to you the lunar cycle because it's pretty complex. But the lunar standstill is when the moon rises at its northernmost point. And so there are places where the Chaco ends. For example, at Chimney Rock National Monument, there's actually 2 towers, and the standstill happens between those 2 towers. So that's a natural phenomenon, but the Chaco people built a great house, perfect viewing spot of that. And when they've done dendrochronology, which is the study of the wood that it was used to construct this building, they understand that the years of construction on that building corresponded with significant cosmological events during that time period.
0: Well, well done weaving dendrochronology into your everyday conversation, because I was going to ask, what was dendrochronology? And this is the study of ancient wood?
1: The dating of wood.
0: A good vocabulary moment for our listeners, for all of us.
1: You can use it at your next cocktail party.
0: Totally. Well, this is a great article. Let me give you the read here. Ancient Skies, Ancient Wisdom on DailyYonder.com with Kim Cobersmith reporting. Thank you so much for being here.
1: Thanks, Jared.
0: Coming up, another break, but now it's time for our second trivia clue. This holiday reemerged in popularity during the Cold War and was proclaimed a holiday by Dwight D. Eisenhower in 1955. And if you weren't here earlier, let me just go ahead and sneak you the first clue that it was a holiday known as Americanization Day. Congress added it to the calendar in 1958. So there's a salad of clues for you there. We'll get the final dressing and the full meal to you at the end of the show with the answer. And coming up, we're going to Colorado to a place called the Trading Post. A guy's not-so-great business idea turns into what has, I guess, already become a legendary place to play. That's coming up on Yonder Radio. Rural Conversations with National Reach. This is Yonder Radio. I'm your host, Jared Ewe, and coming up, going to be going to the Trade End Post, where you can tether your horse and listen to your favorite death metal band. But now our segment from Living Traditions, a program of the Center for Rural Strategies that looks at folk life in Central Appalachia. This week, honoring ancestors is a human tradition that crosses all cultures. In the southeastern United States, this often takes the form of Decoration Day. That's when families come together in specially decorated cemeteries to celebrate their roots. In rural Pickett County, where Tennessee's Cumberland Plateau and Highland Rim collide, one family maintains one of Decoration Day's oldest traditions, a swept graveyard. Reporter Lisa Kaufman takes us to the 200th anniversary of their Decoration Day.
2: At the Winningham Family Cemetery, Carolyn Massengale is conducting a master class for her three granddaughters. The tools at hand are a garden hoe, rake, and broom. The topic, how to mound a grave.
3: What we do is take a hoe and rake dirt up to where the grave is at. And remember, it needs to be fairly straight.
2: Carolyn selects a grave for Haley, age 14, to mound.
3: This one right here, Hardin Winningham. Hardin was your sixth great-grandpa.
2: Haley swings the edge of a hoe into the packed dirt and drags it into a narrow mound above the grave, as her grandmother directs.
3: Dig down and pull it up. Dig down and pull it up.
2: Carolyn's teaching her granddaughters a practice that's been in their family for at least two centuries. The Winningham Cemetery is a swept cemetery, which means every last inch of its grounds will be hoed and raked down to the bare red clay dirt. That's done to clear all the debris, leaf fall, and scraggly plants that accumulate fast in these lush southern woods. Next, each of the cemetery's 51 graves will be freshly mounded. Last of all, everything will be broom swept until that red clay almost glows. It's all part of preparing the cemetery for the Decoration Day celebration, when Ken will gather here from across the state and beyond. About 25 relatives have come out for two work days to prep the cemetery for decoration. There's a bustle of activity, the ruckus of chainsaws, a tractor moving dirt, and people hoeing and raking among the rows of graves. But it'll be worth the work, Carolyn says. Come decoration, all those grave mounds will be covered with flowers.
3: After decoration on Sunday, you can look back and it looks like lots of little flower beds here.
2: From April on into August, Decoration Day makes itself known throughout the Southeast, with entire graveyards suddenly spruced up and blooming. But there's one region where the tradition holds especially strong, says Joey Brackner, former state folklorist of Alabama.
4: It's really in Appalachian South where you get the fullest expression of Decoration Day. That's like the epicenter. This is honoring ancestors and strengthening family ties and community ties and maintaining a cemetery.
2: These days, tending cemetery grounds usually involves power lawnmowers and weed whacking. The swept cemeteries with their demanding physical labor have all but disappeared. At the Winningham Cemetery, Samantha Harding scrubs red clay film from a headstone. She's cleaning a headstone in a row that's special to her.
5: This is my grandparents and then my uncle, who I was really close with. You know, more than likely my parents will also be buried on this road.
2: Carolyn Massengale, readying another grave for mounding, reflects on why they do this year after year.
3: I can't really put it into words, except it's just our heritage. It's ingrained in us that this is what we do.
2: It's Decoration Day Sunday, and for its 200th anniversary, the Winningham Cemetery is filled with life. Kids run through the graveyard adding flowers to already decorated graves. There's a small band of family members playing music, preaching from a local pastor.
6: Oh, worst thing of death going to be then? Old grave, where's your victory?
2: And after the prayer, a feast. The long table under the cemetery's covered shelter is crowded with the best from every kitchen. All told, 10 generations of Winninghams are gathered at this decoration, if you count the ones above and below ground. The youngest is a month and a half old. The oldest is Anita Beeson, mom of 5, grandmother of 15, great-grandmother of 21.
7: I'll be 84-year-old next month, and I've come every year but one. Family togetherness means more to me than anything, and I'm just proud of every one of them.
0: That was Decoration Day in Pickett County, Tennessee, a truly special occasion. And thank you, Lisa Kaufman and Living Traditions, for teaching us about these remarkable practices across Appalachia. Now, our next guest runs just about the coolest business you can think of. As a matter of fact, if you're driving through Del Norte or Del Norte, there's controversy on that. If you're driving through town, you will see a big marquee that just says beer, and that is the Trade-In Post. And with me now, the founder of the Trade-In Post, Paul Fennell. Tell us more about what goes on in this place. Give us a walkthrough.
8: Yeah, so the Trade-In Post, we have actually two rooms here on Main Street in downtown Del Norte. We started as a record shop, so we will always be a record shop. We're a bottle shop, beer and wine. We have a pool table here. Mainly, this is just a meeting place for our community. Really, this is like an extension of my living room. So all the things that you would expect me to be doing in my cabin at home are kind of what go on here, right? We're listening to music. We're talking. We're sharing ideas and stories. And then every now and then we have artists come and play our listening room. So that's the second room that we have. We've kind of morphed into a live event space.
0: What you've created is the actual embodiment of likely what a lot of people sitting in a living room drinking beers think they want to do. They're like, you know what we should do? We should create a place just like this. But you did it, and it worked.
8: Everyone wants to wear Carhartt till it's time to do Carhartt shit, right? Like, everyone fantasizes about the how nice it would be and how glamorous it is to host concerts and hang with rock stars.
0: But there's work. There's a lot of Carhartt work.
8: There's a lot of Carhartt work that goes into it, but it doesn't feel like Carhartt work if that's what you would be doing with your time anyways. If these are the people that you'd like to surround yourself with, if you like conversations with artists. I was fortunate enough that I kind of had a primer to this back in, it must have been 2002. I dropped out of college and went on tour with my friends pop punk band. I sold merchandise. So I was no stranger to being in a different city every night of the week, sleeping on in the van or on Motel 8 floors. And I think a lot of what we're doing here and the hospitality we're able to extend to artists that are traveling is built off of that empathy.
0: Well, from the Paul who is in his living room dreaming up this idea to the person I'm talking to now, what have you learned about people, about business, about community that you're like, oh.
8: Jared, I've learned a lot of lessons.
0: Are you going to cry?
8: We'll save that for later. I'll hold back the tears through this. You know, I've learned a lot of things as to, number one is like whatever you plan on your vision being, be open to the idea that it's going to evolve over time. You know, when I first opened this place, the idea is that we were going to be a record shop that was going to sell camping supplies because we are on the Great Divide Trail and we have a lot of people who are coming to seek the outdoors. So, Jared, I thought this is a gold mine, right? Everyone's going to come and buy their camping supplies from me and they'll listen to some records, drink a beer, and I'll be a millionaire in no time. And the reality is that everyone came here already with their camping supplies, right? They didn't need it from me. But it did bring the most interesting people off the trail to buy propane and to have conversation. And that's kind of how this all started, was having a space for people to come to and have conversations.
0: What can people expect as far as bands? How many nights a week do you have a band in at the Trading Post?
8: Yeah, well, we've been hosting music for a year and a half, Jared. And the first, I would say, 9 months was me just cold calling, DMing, emailing artists that I admire and respect and not hearing anything back. So the first few months, we were lucky if we had three artists a month that we could convince to come to a county they've never been. Fast forward now a year and a half, I think we have 12 shows in May, and I don't think a day goes by that someone doesn't reach out asking to play.
0: That's a short amount of time to ramp up to where you are. And I think it just speaks to how your passion is translating into this space. I understand that you're kicking open the doors to all kinds of different music in the San Luis Valley. What, give me a sample of your genres that might be breaking expectations on Main Street down there.
8: Yeah. So when I opened up the record shop, it was just my records. It was a few thousand records, but it leaned towards my taste. And I was met with the fact that, well, not everyone listens to the music you listen to. And really, diversity is the most important thing in any ventures like this. Our music certainly lends itself to the singer-songwriter, someone who can come by car, motorcycle with their songs and their guitar on their back. But with that, the shows that I've been most impressed with are the ones that I felt some hesitance towards in booking. This past December, we had our first sold-out show, and it was a death metal band. And I think that kind of diversity, letting everyone know in our community and the surrounding communities that there's a place for you here, is the most important thing. And that's going to be all different styles of music.
0: Well, when you hear the name of your business, the Trading Post, and you think of like horses tethered outside and, you know, dust devils spinning by, death metal doesn't come to mind, but you're making that so, and that's appreciated.
8: Oh, thank you. Yeah, and you're welcome to bring your horse to a death metal show. I think a lot of people actually in rural communities, you know, you're blue collar, you're dealing with issues of poverty and social status. And I think death metal and punk rock speak to people probably a lot more than a lot of country music that you hear out there. So,
0: well, well said. Paul Fennell, who I believe is a reincarnated cowboy from the Old West who wanted to do what he's doing now, but the time forced him to be a cowboy, and now he's come back to start the Trading Post in Del Norte, or Del Norte, Colorado. Its pronunciation is not what this show is about. It's about people like Paul making things happen in rural communities, and I greatly appreciate the time.
8: Thank you, Jared. We don't care how you pronounce Del Norte. So long as you're talking about us, we're happy. I appreciate what you do. Thanks for making the time for us today.
0: You can check out the store and the lineup of musicians. Oh, and there's wine at tradeandpost.com. And now we're on to our final trivia clue before the big reveal. This week, we have a special guest who knows a thing or two about this holiday to walk us through the answer. So here's the final clue. The longest continually running celebration of this holiday takes place in Long Beach, Washington, population 1761. They've been celebrating every year since 1950. Do you know the answer? Drum roll, please. The answer is Loyalty Day. Here is the director of the Rural Assembly and Miss Loyalty herself, Madeline Mattson.
9: Yes. Hi, I'm Madeline Mattson, and I was crowned Miss Loyalty in 2006.
0: I wish all of you could see her now, because she is actually wearing her Miss Loyalty crown.
9: I had to. I mean, this is an official duty.
0: What goes into winning Miss Loyalty?
9: Yeah, you have to write some papers about why your community is important to you, what loyalty means to you. And we had to then spend a couple of months greeting people in the community, meeting local leaders. And then it all kind of culminates in an evening celebration and coronation where you have to give a speech, you have to answer some questions, like kind of a mini Miss America in a way, but no bathing suits. We got to wear big ball gowns, and it was quite fun. It was a really wonderful experience when I was growing up, and I'm really excited that it is continuing as well.
0: Can you explain what goes into the longest running Loyalty Day celebration in America?
9: Yeah, so it's a weekend-long event. It starts on Saturday with a kids' parade. And then there's also a blessing of the fleet, which is where people go out on boats out of Owaco, and they bless the fishing fleet, but they also recognize people who have been lost at sea. And then Sunday is kind of the big day where there is a big, large parade in downtown Long Beach, and people travel from all around the region to participate. And then little events kind of change every year, but those are the highlights of the weekend.
0: Loyalty Day Royalty. Madeline Mattson, thank you.
9: Thank you so much for having me, Jared.
0: This has been Yonder Radio, Rural Conversations with National Reach. My name is Jared Ewey. I love being your host, and thank you for stopping by every week with us. 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I'm your host, Jared Ewey. The Living Tradition segment was produced by Nicole Musgrave. Thanks to Don Castle and the Tennessee Sheiks, Steph Gunno and the Lone Tones, Quincy Ponfair, Leo Posell, and Tim Marima for the great music. Our editor and producer is Susanna Brown. This episode was also produced by Anya Patron-Slepian, with additional support from Alana Newman and Julia Tilton. Our executive producer is Joel Cohen. The executive in charge of production is Adam Georgie. Yonder Radio, Rural Conversations with National Reach.
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13: Today on Law and Disorder, we get an idea of how America's historic narrative is being rewritten as we speak by the Trump administration.
14: This reshaping and revising the present and future of the United States is described in detail by our guest, historian Bruce Levine. He says it's an assault on public memory and public rights.
13: We then hear part of the encore interview with Pulitzer Prize-winning journalist and author Chris Hedges. Chris provides critical analysis of the Trump administration's current direction, the Israeli-U.S. war against Iran, and he expands on the authoritarian leadership structures of both Israel and the United States.
14: It's a sobering review of events with explanations and ways to resist, including up to a general strike.
15: Stay with us.
14: I'm New York City attorney and author Michael Stephen Smith.
13: And I'm Jim Lafferty, a decades-long political activist and once the national director of the National Lawyers Guild. The article is titled Donald Trump versus History, the Trump School of Falsification, and it's not about Trump's personal difficulties with telling the truth. The first paragraph of the article reads, quote, "The rise to power of Donald Trump and his minions has sanctified and energized a campaign to revive the kind of triumphalist, exceptionalist version of U.S. history that reigned over both academic and public culture from the late 1940s through the early 1960s," close quote. The article goes on to say that, quote, "To drive that campaign forward, the Trump regime has now launched simultaneous assaults against schools, libraries, museums, the National Park Service, and even the National Archives," close quote. In short, it is nothing less than the wholesale effort by Trump and company to dishonestly rewrite America's history. The article is by our guest today, Bruce Levine. Bruce Levine is a retired history professor who taught history at the University of Illinois and the University of California. He has written four books on the Civil War, including The Fall of the House of Dixie. His most recently published book is the biography of Thaddeus Stevens, the radical Republican leader of the Civil War era and the Reconstruction era. He's now writing a study of democratic revolutions and Leon Trotsky's theory of permanent revolution. Well, Bruce Levine, a warm welcome to Law and Disorder Radio.
16: Thank you, Jim. Nice to be here.
13: Bruce, in your essay, you refer to a triumphalist, exceptionalist version of U.S. history, one that conservatives favor and that, well, reigned over both academia and the public culture from the late 40s through the 1960s. Can you tell us something about that conservative version?
16: Well, that version celebrated America's so-called exceptionalism, by which the conservatives mean its alleged freedom from European ills like social conflict. And their version of U.S. history extolled not only this supposed exceptionalism, but also what they said was the inexorable march since the country's birth toward its glorious, enlightened present and future. A march along a path mapped out by destiny or God or both. And so, as one of their historians, Daniel Boorstin, put it, if I can quote him, "It's not surprising that we have no enthusiasm for plans to make society over. Why should we make a 5-year plan for ourselves when God seems to have had a 1,000-year plan ready-made for us?" End quote. So, I mean, that's basically what it was. And it had a good grip on the culture during the Cold War.
14: In your article, you write that the democratic movements of the 1960s and the 1970s worked to dispel the triumphalist, exceptionalist view of America. How so? Who was a part of that movement, and how did they go about challenging and changing the old views of America?
16: And the short answer is that fighting against social inequality, oppression, exploitation, quite naturally led people to seek the roots of those things in the past. And so it was in the 1950s and 60s and 70s when black people fought against Jim Crow. In the process, they forced the country to acknowledge these bitter truths about slavery and the oppression and discrimination of the post-slavery century. The Native American rights movement similarly forced to look at the dispossession, the persecution, and the massacres of a whole continent full of nations. Fighting for the rights of Chicanos naturally led to recalling that California, the Southwest, and Texas had all been stolen from Mexico. And of course, fighting against the Vietnam War led to investigating the history of U.S. imperialism as a whole. So, as they say, the past is prelude. It wasn't possible to divorce the struggles of today from the history of yesterday.
13: What is the history, Bruce, of Trump and his supporters? What do they say they want to do? What do they aim to do to the way we think about U.S. history?
16: Well, the easy answer is just to quote them. Because 2 months after his second inauguration, Trump declared his determination to revise the record of the past. And he did that in an executive order that he entitled Restoring Truth and Sanity to American History. Let me say parenthetically that I'll be talking about what Trump said, but it should go without saying that we can assume that Trump didn't write any of that. So he issues this executive order called Restoring Truth and Sanity to American History. And it turns out to be true and sane. He says, "Our history must free itself from divisive, race-centered ideology and instead celebrate the country's," his words, "consistent progress toward becoming a more perfect union," end quote. And that executive order and others, he complains that the history that prevailed, the history he hates, deepens societal divides, his complaint, when it should instead promote what he calls national unity, a national unity cemented by, again, his words, "our shared identity as Americans," end quote. But of course, the deep societal divides are already there in the form of deep inequality, ongoing oppression and exploitation. Those divides have been created by the country's own social structure and political culture, by its actual history. What Trump actually objects to are attempts to fight against those injustices and those divisions. And he shows us the actual kind of national unity, the kind of shared identity that he prefers when he tries to do away with birthright citizenship, when he furiously attacks all attempts to guarantee voting rights and to guarantee equal access to higher education and jobs for women and national minorities, when he dispatches troops armed for combat to occupy cities with large Black and Latin populations, when he imprisons and expels immigrants who are desperately seeking refuge from grinding poverty and political violence, and the Supreme Court that Trump has stacked with reactionaries, as the news in the last couple of days reminds us, seconds this version of national unity, this version of shared identity, when it greenlights racial profiling for immigration cops. So he's, again, trying to substitute his version of reality for the reality itself.
13: Well, you write, Bruce, about how Trump and company sought to monitor what takes place in the country's classrooms and libraries. Explain how that is the case.
16: Well, Trump denounces what he calls, in his words again, the twisted web of lies in our schools and classrooms. And so he demands that we teach our children the magnificent truth about our country. Teach them not only that they are the citizens, and I'm still quoting him, of the most exceptional nation in the history of the world, the most fair, equal, and prosperous nation in human history. But again, we've got to teach them, he says, that all of this progress was foreordained, that the very birth of the U.S. Republic made inevitable all the uplift that came afterward. America's founding, he says, set in motion the unstoppable chain of events that abolished slavery and then secured civil rights. Well, that's baloney. As modern historians have demonstrated, the gains that have been made over time in this country in the causes of human freedom and justice were neither preordained nor inevitable.

0: level, where they've used various pretexts, such as supposed anti-Semitism, which they equate with anti-Israel action, to extort major institutions like Columbia, Northwestern, Harvard, into surrendering control not only over admissions policies, but also over faculty hiring decisions, curriculums, entire academic programs. But public grade schools also find themselves in the crosshairs. One of Trump's executive orders complains that parents have witnessed schools indoctrinate their children in radical anti-American ideologies. And so he sets out to, again, his words, to ensure that recipients of federal funds providing kindergarten through 12th grade education give students a patriotic education, a unifying, inspiring, and ennobling characterization of America's founding and foundational principles. Meanwhile, accompanying this attempt to control schools is an attack on libraries. The federal government exercises its most direct control over school libraries on its own military bases. And so, to protect the children of service personnel from dangerous influences, the Defense Department ordered libraries serving about 67,000 kids on 160 military bases throughout the world to remove any books that it says are potentially related to gender ideology or discriminatory equity ideology topics. And so it was that the Naval Academy's library removed from its shelves about 400 books that do deal with discrimination based either on social class or ethnicity or race or gender. And in April, the U.S. Military Academy at West Point and the Army War College and the Air Force Academy, as well as other service installations, were told to begin reviews along the same lines of their own library holdings. Meanwhile, Trump ordered the outright closing of a government agency that is the primary source of federal funding of public libraries throughout the country. And I think we can expect more and worse in the future.
1: Your article discusses how Trump complained that the museums in Washington, D.C. and throughout the country were, in his opinion, being too, quote, woke. That's to say, too, quote, politically correct. Talk to us about this and what he did then to correct the situation.
0: Well, as you say, Michael, in August 2025, he did declare that the museums throughout Washington, these are again his words, but all over the country, are essentially the last remaining segments of woke. And he also went on to say that among the chief offenders was the Smithsonian Institution and 8 museums that the Smithsonian administers. So Trump complained about these museums, that in it, or in them, everything discussed is how horrible our country is and how bad slavery was. I've got to say right away that anybody who complains that a museum is exaggerating how bad slavery was is telling you more about themselves than about the museum. But Trump goes on to say that to ensure that future appropriations to the Smithsonian Institution prohibit expenditure on exhibits or programs that divide Americans based on race or promote programs or ideologies inconsistent with federal policy. He's ordered government lawyers to go through, his words, to go through the museums and start the exact same process that has been done with colleges and universities, where, he says, tremendous progress has been made. And Trump told the Smithsonian to begin weeding out divisive or ideologically driven language. And by the way, this assault affects not only those museums supported by the federal government. Independent museums around the country are watching these developments fearfully. And as with universities, a number of these museums are bending the knee in advance.

0: chance of any direct attack upon them. And so, as the New York Times tells us, these museums, quote, have already changed their programming significantly, and sometimes abruptly, as they try to steer clear of potential hot-button topics. End quote.
1: Well, Bruce, you write in your article, and I quoting, that the censorship of public history displays hardly stops at museums. It also encompasses more than 400 monuments, parks, historical sites run by the Interior Department. What was and is being done in this regard?
0: Well, he's ordered through yet another of his executive orders that all of these places be stripped of what he calls descriptions, depictions, or other content that inappropriately disparage Americans past or living, including persons living in colonial times. So all these monuments, parks, and historic sites must focus instead, he demands, on what he calls the greatness of the achievements and progress of the American people. Accordingly, workers at the National Park Service, which the Interior Department controls, are ordered to post signs at all of these sites that tell visitors to report anything they think needs changing in order to make them conform to this new standard. And Park Service workers themselves are called upon to identify whatever might offend. The service's officials are then supposed to review those suggestions and remove everything objectionable. And following these orders, Park Service employees have now tagged for removal depictions of the abuse of fugitive slaves at the Independence National Historical Park in Philadelphia. They also tried to purge all references to slavery at the historic site honoring the home of the country's first two presidents, one of whom was George Washington, who, of course, owned slaves. And on the other hand, the statue in Washington, D.C., of a Confederate general, a man named Albert Pike, a statue that was torn down and torched during the Black Lives Matter protests, that statue is to be restored and put back in place in the name of maintaining our historical heritage. That's the heritage they believe should be restored.
2: This is Michael Smith. I'm here with my co-host, Jim Lafferty. We're speaking with retired Professor Bruce Levine on the situation of Trump's revision of American history. Bruce, you write that not only has the Trump regime gone after schools, libraries, museums, and parks, but, quote, also the very archives that contain the raw materials, what historians call primary sources, on which much historical scholarship about the country is based, close quote. What has the Trump regime specifically done in this regard?
0: The National Archives and Records Administration supervises 43 individual facilities stretched across 17 states, facilities that house government records and related documents, and I have used them myself in my books on the Civil War era. In February, Trump fired the head of the National Archives and replaced her with the Secretary of State, Marco Rubio. And since then, other senior staff members at the archives, under pressure, have also been fired or have quit or retired or accepted government buyouts. Meanwhile, Trump has named Deputy Secretary of Labor Keith Sonderling to supervise an agency called the Institute of Museum and Library Services, an independent government agency, which I mentioned earlier, that's the primary source of federal funding of museums, libraries, and record depositories around the country. Sonderling says, I'm committed to steering this organization in lockstep with this administration, and I'm going to make these places restore focus on patriotism and to promote American exceptionalism. And I remind you that by exceptionalism, they mean the myth that the United States has been free of social conflict. Meanwhile, what Sonderling didn't mention was that in the name of cost-cutting, Trump had already decreed this key source of archival support simply, quote, be eliminated to the maximum extent consistent with applicable law, end quote. So they actually having trouble getting their marching orders straight, whether to purge these places, including the archives, of disagreeable facts, or simply to shut them down entirely.
1: Bruce, I wonder why, in your opinion, has Trump undertaken this vast, cross-the-board attack on history? What is his overarching reason for doing so, do you think?
0: Well, it's a good question, Jim. And all of it sometimes may look simply like the product of Trump's own personal infantile pique, his own childish idea of patriotism, of some desperate desire just to make our past look good so that we can feel pride instead of shame. But I think it's pretty clear that this attack on history is both more purposeful and more consequential and more insidious than just that. On the contrary, it's the natural adjunct to the determination by Trump and his acolytes to influence the present and shape the future. And it's not the first time we've seen something like this. As Leon Trotsky explained about the Stalin regime's constant rewriting of Soviet history, his words, the oppressors erect the lie in order to maintain their rule. He might have added, not only to maintain their rule, but also to justify their policies. And so anybody who's read George Orwell's 1984 may remember that Big Brother instructed the people of Oceania that it has always been at war with East Asia, the better to reconcile them to making war on East Asia.
2: All this brings us to this age-old question. What is to be done? Who must fight back against this rewriting of our history? Where do we begin? Talk to us about that, please.
0: It's a fairly old and well-known chestnut that history is written by the victors. But it's also true that the way history is written can help determine who will be the victors. Only an accurate understanding of the past, of what has already occurred, can enable individuals or nations or social classes to orient themselves and act effectively in the present and to plan for and shape the future. So progressives generally, and if I may say socialists in particular, have a big stake in resisting right-wing efforts to distort history and miseducate the public. Those who work in the institutions that are under the most direct attack, the thousands of teachers, librarians, park service employees, museum curators, archivists, those people, like it or not, are on the front lines of this conflict. But being on the front lines also gives them the power to frustrate the attempts by Trump and his pals to whitewash the past. Their professional associations, and especially their unions, where those exist, need not only to protest these attempts loudly and clearly, but also to actively resist them. And there are many ways to do that, up to and including strike action, a refusal to carry out these preposterous authoritarian executive orders. It's very sad, however, that these and other unions have thus far done pitifully little, not even to defend their members, whom the government has stripped of bargaining rights, or just summarily fired. The unions must instead begin not only to do at least that much, but also to take the lead in fighting Big Brother's dangerous assault on public memory. And as for the rest of us, we must all join the resistance to this whitewashing of the nation's past, in whatever way we can. But we must also remember, I think, that this assault on public memory is part and parcel of this government's larger, ongoing assault on our lives and the lives of our neighbors and on our rights and on the independence and rights of other nations. We've got to redouble our efforts to defeat those assaults. And as we do so, looking at the past should give us some ideas how to do so.
2: It's been wonderful talking to you. How can our listeners follow you? For example, how can they get that great article that you wrote about what Trump is doing to our history?
0: Mike, the article appeared in a small socialist journal called Against the Current, and it was also placed online by an outfit called World Outlook, who picked it up with the permission of Against the Current. So I think if you look for either of those places, your listeners can read that article. I might mention that I'm in the process of writing another book, this one about the history of democratic revolutions since the French Revolution and even earlier, and the theory of permanent revolution that is attached to those democratic struggles, and weighing those histories against the present, including most recently the Arab Spring and the successful struggle to overthrow apartheid in South Africa. I'm still looking for a publisher for this one.
1: Well, thank you, Bruce Levine, and you be well. And we thank you for your work and for joining us here on Law and Disorder, my friend.
0: Same to you, old friends.
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2: We are living in a time of great peril to humanity. Two nuclear-armed countries, the United States and Israel, commenced a war of aggression against Iran on February 28th. The war threatens to spread uncontrollably. It quickly became regional. A world war could be triggered, with the danger that the United States or Israel would use their atomic bombs. Israel's got 300. The United States has got 5,000. The radioactive fallout would bring about a nuclear winter. The dust from the explosion would block sunlight, extinguishing life on Earth. Israel seeks to make Iran into a failed state to achieve what it wants, quote, a greater Israel. Getting the United States involved in a war against Iran has been the project of Benjamin Netanyahu for 30 years. American presidents and the American military resisted this, but not Trump. He declared, after ordering the assassination of Iran's leader, that, quote, I got him before he got me. There are 50,000 American soldiers in the area. 3,000 Marines are headed towards Iran. The 101st Airborne Division and the 82nd Airborne Division have been deployed. Their paratroopers will work just like they did in the illegal invasion of Iraq 23 years ago. At that time, President George Bush lied, falsely stating that Iraq had weapons of mass destruction. The lie this time is that Iran would soon develop nuclear bombs and missiles capable of delivering them even as far as the USA. The current war of illegal aggression reminds us that on September 1, 1939, Hitler sent his troops east to invade Poland. 6 years later, the world war that resulted ended with the United States using atomic bombs for the first time ever on Japan. 60 million people died in World War II. We speak today with returning guest Chris Hedges. We'll discuss how the USA got into this situation and how it can get out of it. Hedges is a journalist, but he's more than that. He's a moral philosopher. Chris Hedges contributed the first chapter in the Law and Disorder book, From the Flag to the Cross, Fascism, American Style. He's the author of 14 books of his own, including a recent book on Gaza. He's a Pulitzer Prize winner and the former head of the New York Times Middle Eastern Bureau. Chris Hedges, a hearty, warm welcome back to Law and Disorder.
4: Thanks, Michael.
2: Chris, international law experts say that the U.S.-Israeli war against Iran is illegal, as Iran was not threatening any imminent attacks on the U.S. or Israel. Do you agree with the experts say that they violated international law by starting their war with Iran, and in the case of Israel, with Lebanon as well?
4: Yes. Yes, exactly. I mean, Iran did not pose an existential threat to the United States. And this was something that the Pentagon has been telling successive administrations for four decades, because, of course, Israel has been lobbying for a war, along with the fact that it would be extremely difficult to, if they did attack Iran, subdue it. So, yes, it's a clear violation of international law. A preemptive war is considered a war crime.
1: Chris, Trump has been all over the map as to why we went to war against Iran, giving contradictory explanations, sometimes changing by the hour. Why do you believe the United States started its war against Iran? Did it have anything to do with Israel wanting to do so? Was it for other reasons? Talk to us about this.
4: Yeah, so as I mentioned, Israel, in particular, Bibi Netanyahu, has been lobbying for a war against Iran for 40 years with the same argument that they're about to develop a nuclear weapon. Of course, the irony is that the supreme leader who the Trump administration in Israel assassinated prohibited under religious law the development of a nuclear weapon. But the Trump administration, and I think we can't discount the influence of the Israeli assets, Jared Kushner and Steve Witkoff, got sold this idea that they would take out the supreme leader and, like Venezuela, the regime would crumble, fall to its knees, and it would be a quick victory. And that, of course, was a complete misreading of the Iranian power structure. And just, I should mention, I worked quite a bit in Iran, and Trump fell for it. He took the bait. But it's not our war. I mean, this is, and the object of the war is very different for the United States and for Israel. This is about Israel's vision of greater Israel, of dominating the Middle East. But they can't do that without our military or our taxpayer dollars or our weapons. And that's what we've handed them. So you see with the Israeli attacks, it's about infrastructure. It's about obliterating urban centers, industrial sites, because they want to turn Iran into a failed state. I'm not sure that's the U.S. goal. Failed states, as we have seen throughout the Middle East, spawn all sorts of rogue terrorist groups and militias, etc. But, you know, Israel's lackeys in the political class and their courtiers in the media have essentially led us once again into another fiasco in Iraq. And it's not, I mean, sorry, in Iran, and as happened in Iraq. It's not going to go well for the United States. It's not going well. And they're kind of flailing about. You saw that with Trump's address, which was just filled with all sorts of contradictions. We've devastated them. They want to negotiate. We're going to bomb them back to the Stone Age. I mean, with no clear strategy at all. There was never any real strategy. I mean, we're really in big trouble.
2: Chris, what do you believe are the chances that the U.S. and Israel will put troops on the ground in Iran?
4: I don't think Israel is going to put troops on the ground, but I think we are. I think that's imminent. We have already deployed a Tripoli amphibious ready group. That's the 31st Marine Expeditionary Unit. That's about 3,500 sailors and Marines, and they come accompanied by strike fighter aircraft, amphibious assault, tactical assets. We've deployed the Boxer Amphibious Ready Group. That has about 2,500 Marines. They also have stealth fighters, Ospreys, etc., and then 2,000 paratroopers from the 1st Brigade Combat Team of the 82nd Airborne. And there are reports that these will all be augmented by an additional 10,000 troops. And I think it's pretty clear that what they would like to do is seize the islands, not just Karg Island. That's where 90% of Iran's oil exports go out from, but also these Persian Gulf islands of Abu Musa, the greater and lesser Tombs, Larak, and along with Karg, to control, to try and control the Strait of Hormuz and open it up. I don't think it's going to work, but I think that's pretty, it certainly looks very likely. That's what's next. I think it's going to be a disaster for reasons we can go into.
1: Chris, I'd like you to go into those reasons, frankly. You say you think it's going to be a disaster if we do indeed set the Navy and the Air Force and everybody else into war with Iran, why do you think it will be a disaster? Don't we have such a superior military that it won't be?
4: Well, the Strait of Hormuz is so narrow that, for instance, the Abraham Lincoln carrier strike group just has to stay out of range of Iran in the Arabian Sea. I don't think it could move closer without tremendous risk to support an amphibious assault. My guess is that amphibious assault would be so risky given, and remember, the Iranians have been preparing this for decades, that probably you'll have air assaults that they would come in. They might take some of the smaller islands first. But what you've got then are essentially fixed positions. The Iranians can essentially, I mean, they can even use artillery, but they can use their anti-ship cruise missiles, their ballistic missiles, their underwater drones, their mines. I think there's no question that any assault like that would be pretty costly in terms of American troops. Then there's the whole resupply question, because these strike forces, I think they carry resupplies for up to about 15 days. How are they going to get resupplied? The Iranians will just rain this stuff down upon them. I think it's extremely risky, and my guess is it is in the long term. It's not even going to work unless then you begin a full kind of ground invasion along the coast, because the Iranians have all sorts of firepower, and that coastline, people don't know, is very long. I mean, it's over 1,000 miles long. So it's a really dangerous operation. It's one of the reasons why the Pentagon never wanted to do it in the first place. Whether that was Republican administrations or Democratic administrations, didn't make any difference. The Pentagon was just adamant about not doing it.
1: Chris, Brandon Carr, the head of the Federal Communications Commission, he's threatened the news media with the loss of their broadcast licenses because of what he claims is an anti-American bias in their news coverage of the war in Iran. He wants them to be more patriotic, et cetera, et cetera. Is he right? Is the coverage of the war biased against America and Israel?
4: Well, the deterioration of the coverage, I think, is evidenced by the fact that the media won't ask the fundamental questions about this war. Because, and I speak as an old newspaper reporter, 15 years with the New York Times, in order to ask the questions, you have to understand what's happening and be willing to make a judgment. So, for instance, why are we losing the war with Iran? Which we are. But that's a judgment they're not going to make because of blowback. And I think it's interesting. I did an interview with John Mearsheimer. I think it's got over 2 million views on YouTube, not because I'm particularly a great interview or anything, but because, although John's great, it's because I posed the question, why did the Trump administration, or what did Israel do to entice the Trump administration to go to war with Iran? That's a question. Those are fundamental questions, and the mainstream media just won't ask them. And that's why you see people flocking to alternative media, because it has lost either the ability or the stomach to ask the hard questions and answer them. And if you don't ask the questions, you can't find the answers. The mainstream media has been in free fall for a long time. I find one of the most ludicrous attempts on the part of the Zionist lobby to fix the messaging problem is the seizure of, with Larry Ellison, of CBS and Barry Weiss, as if CBS wasn't obsequious enough, when, of course, Barry Weiss is just a human hand grenade and is going to destroy, is destroying what's left of CBS. And they'll do the same with CNN and TikTok when they get a hold of that. So that's a collapse of the traditional media, and which has always been obsequious to Israel and to the Israel lobby. And I would add to the war industry, all of the commentators on these networks, even on, MSNBC is now MN or something, I don't watch it, but are all retired intelligence officials and generals. But they just, in this climate, you either are completely sycophantic under the Trump administration or you're shut out.
2: I want to ask you about Israel and Lebanon. Israel's gone to war against Iran and Lebanon. And in the case of Lebanon, as they attack Hezbollah, they've made a military decision to destroy the bridges linking the North and South Lebanon. It would appear that they've got plans to occupy South Lebanon and make it, like Gaza, a part of Greater Israel. Or am I reading too much into this, Chris? Is Israel military moved so far? Can you talk about that?
4: No, that's the plan. They're quite open about it. They're going to do to southern Lebanon what they have already done to Gaza, which is obliterate it and turn it into what they call a buffer zone, but which is essentially an expansion of Israeli territory. Remember, they've already expanded past the Golan Heights, which they seized in the 1967 war. They pushed almost up to Damascus. They are, as we speak, there's a kind of de facto annexation of the West Bank, propelled by these rogue colonist militias armed with automatic weapons that are carrying out reigns of terror against the Palestinians. And what they would like to do is turn Iran into the failed state that Syria is, that Libya is, and that Iraq is. Iraq is fragmented. It's not a unified state anymore. And that is exactly the project of Greater Israel. So you either control it directly, as the Israeli military is doing in Gaza, in the West Bank, in southern Lebanon, in parts of Syria, or you control it through proxies. That's one of the reasons the Israeli government is pushing the return of the Shah's son. He doesn't have any, I can tell you, as someone who spent a lot of time in Iran, he has zero popular appeal within Iran. He does within kind of the exile community, but not within Iran itself. And so, yes, this is part of the Greater Israel project, without question.
1: I wonder, Chris, it's no secret that Christian nationalism has grown stronger in America over the years. Indeed, you've written a book about it. Remind our listeners what Christian nationalism is, the role it plays in the country in general, and in the Trump administration in particular.
4: Right. So Christian nationalism is the sacralization, in essence, of imperialism, of capitalism, and of white supremacy. Now, I speak as a graduate of Harvard Divinity School. It is, to my mind, heretical. It comes out of the prosperity gospel, the idea that those who are wealthy, those who have success, have achieved that wealth or that success because they are blessed and anointed by God. It is the bifurcation of the world into good and evil, us and them. Muslims, in their view, in the view of Christian nationalists, are satanic. They worship a satanic religion. You can see Hegseth picking up on this kind of rhetoric. I look at them as heretics. And I said so. I wrote a book it must be 15 years ago, called American Fascists, The Christian Right and the War in America, calling them out not as a religious group, but as a political group. And Trump, who has no real ideology of his own, other than, you know, this narcissism and attempt to, well, not a quite successful attempt to enrich himself and his family. And I think Bernie Sanders used a figure of $4 billion since Trump took office, going to his family through various business interests that they've set up. But that ideological void is filled by the Christian right. And Vance comes out of it. Hegseth comes out of it. And these people are really Christian fascists. I didn't use that word lightly. They carry all of the, I would say, fundamental tenets of fascism. Fascism, when it comes to a country, always dresses itself in the comforting symbols and iconography and language of the historical past. That's why German fascism was very different from Italian fascism. The Italian fascism under Mussolini looked back to the age of Augustus and Imperial Rome and the Roman Empire and that kind of stuff. German fascism was built around the Nordic myth. And as in that great book, Anatomy of Fascism by Paxton, he talks about fascism coming to America with mass recitations of the Pledge of Allegiance and the Christian cross. But that movement is dominant now. It is quite powerful. Betsy DeVos comes out of this. I mean, all these figures come out of it. So, and of course, her brother, who founded Blackwater, is, you know, builds these mercenary forces. It's a dangerous and a powerful movement, and one that has found free rein within the Trump administration.
2: Chris, Christian nationalism has grown within the U.S. military as well as within civilian life, has it not? Isn't Secretary of Defense, or as he calls himself, Secretary of War, Pete Hegseth, a Christian nationalist? Talk to us about him and this growth.
4: Yes, it has grown, and not in terms of percentages, but I had read a breakdown. It was very interesting in terms of combat units. People who identify as Christian nationalists and white are a preponderant majority. So you have a fairly significant percentage of people of color within the military, but they tend not to be within the combat units. And Hegseth, of course, comes out of this Christian nationalism. He is tied with a very fundamentalist and, you know, frightening kind of religious movement. He is held these blood-curdling prayer services in the Pentagon. I mean, he's not alone, but he's one of the public faces of the Trump administration that embodies what I would call this Christian fascism. If you're a one-star general or something and you want to get a promotion and you happen to be a woman or a person of color, it doesn't happen. Or if you're in a position of authority, you get dismissed. I mean, the racism and the celebration of white supremacy and the denigration of other ethnicities and cultures and religions, it's not even hidden. There's nothing subtle about it.
1: You're listening to Law and Disorder Radio. I'm Jim Lafferty, along with my co-host Michael Smith, and we're interviewing the Pulitzer Prize-winning journalist Chris Hedges.
2: Let's talk a moment about the disintegration of American liberalism. And I'm talking about the Democratic Party. Chris, the Democratic Party is what Sheldon Wolin, the great political scientist, called the inauthentic opposition. Why do you think he called it that?
4: Yes, well, I am a great fan of Sheldon Wolin, as you know, the political philosopher. And he wrote a book at the end of his life called Democracy Incorporated. He understood, especially with Citizens United and the infusion of dark money into the political system, that it was a faux opposition on all of the major issues, war, the defense budget, austerity measures, deindustrialization, wholesale surveillance, which Edward Snowden courageously exposed to all of us, the Democrats. I mean, the Democrats had the Epstein files under Biden for 4 years. They didn't release them because, of course, the Democrats, like the Republicans, like all of our power elite, are in this degenerate cabal that Epstein represents. On cultural issues, there are differences. But on the substantial issues of domestic control, including, of course, the massive expansion of the prison system that was begun under Clinton, the militarization of police begun under Clinton with heavy lobbying by Joe Biden, who was in the Senate at the time. So, and I think Democracy Incorporated by Sheldon Wolin was very prescient in that it essentially exposed the hollowness of our own democratic system. And it was interesting that, so he uses the term inverted totalitarianism. And by that mean, it's in Wolin's idea wasn't classical totalitarianism. It doesn't revolve around a demagogue or a charismatic leader, but was the ascendancy of corporate power. So you could elect people to Congress or people would get appointed to judges, but internally, corporations and the billionaire class held all of the levers of power. And I remember asking Wolin, I did the last interview with him before he died, which is on YouTube and it's a 3-hour interview and worth watching. He cited the ability to get cheap credit and consumer products as a kind of pacifying agent. And I said to him, well, if that credit dries up, if cheap consumer goods are no longer cheap, then without that pacifying agent, do you get the rise of a demagogue? And he conceded that that was then perhaps the next stage. And that's, of course, where we are.
2: I understand that you just finished your book on Gaza. I want to ask you about that. And please talk to our audience about what the book is about, when it's going to be available.
4: Yeah, so I just finished a book with the cartoonist Joe Sacco, the author of Palestine and Footnotes in Gaza, which I think is one of the finest books on Palestine. We were in Egypt. We interviewed 29 families who had recently left Gaza to write the story of the genocide through their experience, their experiences. And that will come out in October. Fantagraphics is publishing that. But I think Gaza, you know, as I mentioned before, Michael, is going to be, when we write about the history of this period, a really important moment. Gaza essentially created the conditions by which modern genocide, you know, became acceptable again. And as we see in southern Lebanon, and as we are going to see as the climate breaks down, I mean, Israel will use the tools or the weapons that it produces to subjugate the Palestinians. They sell those weapons. They call them battle-tested, although that's not a fair term because they're tested on civilians, and you already see it showing up. So Israeli drones, the sensors, the ground sensors along the border with Mexico, this all comes from Israel, the wholesale surveillance. And as we are distracted from the Epstein files and from Gaza with the war in Iran, Gaza itself is, the Israelis have seized over half of Gaza, which is a tiny place. It's only about 5 or 7 miles wide and 21 miles long, and reduced people to living in utter misery without clean water, without adequate food, without any kind of medical support out in the open. 90% of Gaza has been destroyed. People are living next to fetid, open pools of raw sewage. Children are freezing and starving to death. And of course, this is just what they've done is slow walk the genocide and created conditions of such misery that eventually these people would be pushed out. And I don't expect anyone to intervene. I mean, that's, I think, what's so difficult for those of us. And I spent a lot of time in Gaza, 7 years covering Gaza, and have lost, like anyone who has spent time in Gaza, has lost a lot of people I care about. Interestingly enough, I mean, a few have gotten out. Some are still alive, but a lot of them just disappeared. We would hear from them periodically, and then we just stopped hearing from them. And no doubt they're under the rubble. I think it's safe to say tens of thousands of uncounted dead, because only those Palestinians whose bodies were delivered to morgues or hospitals were actually registered as dead. And, you know, some estimates run in the hundreds of thousands. I certainly think that's very possible. I mean, the numbers that have been killed are far, far beyond the official figures. I think, what is it, about 70,000 or something. So that's what's been so disturbing, not just what's been visited on the Palestinians on Gaza, but what that means for the rest of the global south, for those climate refugees as the climate breaks down. I think the climate fortresses that are being built in the north have used Gaza as a kind of signal to say, we will stop at nothing. We will kill you en masse if we have to. That's the message of Gaza, and that is the message that the global south has heard and understands.
2: Well, Chris Hedges, this has been a very, very enlightening and important discussion that we've had. Do you have any final thoughts for our listeners?
4: Yes, I think time's running out. I don't think we have much time left. And I spent 20 years as a foreign correspondent and lived in all sorts of dictatorships, reported on them, whether it was Saddam Hussein's Iraq or Augusto Pinochet's Chile. So I've seen it. I know how it works. And of course, those who are attempting to build a dictatorship hide their goal until until it is achieved. And then, of course, once it is achieved, it's too late. So I think those of us who care about an open society, care about democracy, care about freedom and civil liberty, really have to become very active very quickly. And as I said earlier, that has to be achieved by creating mass mobilizations that begin to disrupt the machinery that is being used to create this police state. People can find my work on chrisedges.substack.com. I also have a YouTube channel, and I put out columns, and I try weekly, although since Iran, well, both with the genocide in Iran, I tend to put out more than once a week. So that's been the focus of my work, certainly since October 7th. So chrisedges.substack.com.
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My name is Rebecca Echevarria, and I will be your host for this show. This show typically explores all things fermentation in the Hudson Valley through interviews with practitioners, along with a bit of music inspired by their work. But this particular show is a little bit different, as it will just be me sharing music, moments, memories inspired by fermentation in Japan, specifically in Kyushu, which is the southernmost island of Japan's four main islands, and even more specifically, the prefecture of Kagoshima. I was very, very, very grateful to be able to spend time there earlier this year with my mom to celebrate her 70th birthday. Japan and my reverence for their fermentation practices has been so formative to my food preservation journey. Everyone we encountered was so kind and skilled, and there's such a respect for craft and heritage and practice. The seasonal and regional abundance was so beautiful. It was just such a special time. As with anything, my knowledge of these histories, traditions, practices are continually evolving and in process. I divided the show into a few unique ferments, and it's based on a road trip my mom and I took around Kagoshima Bay. It's a bay in the southern part of the prefecture that has a beautiful volcano in the middle called Sakurajima.

We started off in Kagoshima City on the western side and then drove all along the coast to a town called Tarumizu on the eastern side. As we were leaving Kagoshima City, we stopped at a koji spore production business called Kawachi Genichiro Shoten. It's been in business for over 100 years. But what is koji? For anyone who might not be familiar, koji is a Japanese term for a specific species of mold. The scientific term is Aspergillus oryzae. Koji begins their life as a spore. The spores are spread throughout a substrate like rice, and provided the right conditions, like a warm and moist environment, the koji pre-digest the available protein and or starch to feed themselves and proliferate. This pre-digestion process involves the production of enzymes, which are really the flavor powerhouse of koji. So once the substrate has been inculcated with mold, it can be used in the secondary fermentation of many wonderful Japanese ferments like miso, soy sauce, sake, rice vinegar. In this secondary fermentation, such as when the koji encounters soybeans when you're making miso, the two main kinds of enzymes that koji contains, protease and amylase, are activated. Protease breaks down proteins into tastier amino acids, and amylase breaks down starch into more delicious, simple sugar. Aspergillus oryzae is also an essential component of in other countries in Asia, such as China. In China, an essential component to their cuisines. In Chinese, Aspergillus oryzae is called chu. Koji is one of the oldest domesticated foods on the planet. So in honor of this wonderful microbe, let's listen to a few songs.

Hakko means fermentation in Japanese. It's such a catchy song. I really love that song. Next was Curriculum by Serasa Ifu, which is a theme song from Moyashimon, a Japanese manga series by Masayuki Ishikawa. It follows Tadayasu Sawaki, a first-year college student at an agricultural university who has a unique ability to see and communicate with microbes like koji. Now we are grounded a bit with this wonderful microorganism called koji. We are leaving Kagoshima City, headed to our destination of Tarumizu on the other side of Kagoshima Bay. Our second stop was a Shoshu museum called Ishigura Museum in a town called Aira. It was a beautiful bayside town. Shoshu is a distilled alcohol that can be made from a variety of ingredients, like rice and barley. But today we're going to be talking about shoshu made with sweet potatoes, or Satsuma shoshu. Satsuma imo means sweet potato in Japanese. In Japan, there are more than 500 varieties of sweet potatoes. In Kyushu, more than 50 are used in shoshu production. It's hard to grow rice and barley in that area, but sweet potatoes really enjoy the sandy and volcanic soil provided from the volcano, Sakurajima. There are two main types of shoshu. Korui, which is a multiple distilled shoshu, a neutral spirit that's not made with koji. And then honkaku, which translates to authentic traditional shoshu. And it really highlights the main ingredient of the shoshu, and it is fermented with koji. In the Shoshu Museum, they've actually been producing shoshu for over 100 years. Production wasn't happening when we were there because it coincides with the sweet potato harvest, which is in the fall. I loved seeing all the tools and especially the koji muro, or the room where koji is grown. The guide was so enthusiastic and informative. It's a really wonderful spot. We had one more stop before arriving to Tarumizu, and it was at a shoshu brewery called Nakamura Shuzojo, located in Kirishima City. We parked across from a huge warehouse door and initially thought it was closed. But when I got out to investigate, someone came out to greet us, and we chatted for a bit and learned a little more about their shoshu, and I brought a bottle home. They're one of the few handmade producers of shoshu in Kagoshima and have been making shoshu, the sweet potato shoshu, since the late 19th century. I haven't tried it yet, but I'm really looking forward to it. So, inspired by this warming, smooth, versatile drink, let's hear a few songs.

鉄道の天瀬降り森の間です。

If you're just tuning in, my name is Rebecca Echevarria, and you're listening to Men to Ferment on WGXC ACRA 90.7 FM, Radio for Open Ears. We just heard a few songs inspired by Sweet Potato Shoshu in Kagoshima. First was Sweet Potato by Kohei Kamo. Next, Emotional, song of Koja Honke by Imoeri. Imoeri produces and sells a sweet potato shoshu in Kagoshima called Kojia Honke. She self-identifies as a singing shoshu president, which is amazing. Last was a sound recording that I took when my mom and I encountered a slow-roasted sweet potato seller in Kyoto. Yakimo, selling yakimo, slow-roasted sweet potatoes. It's a special wintertime treat that you can find in mobile sellers across the country, calling out this particular tune. And I'd like to close out this shoshu portion with a haiku by Shunji Ito. Poetry and sweet potato shoshu in the time that flies by. And we are still on our road trip around Kagoshima Bay, but we have arrived at our destination, Tarumizu. A town on the eastern side of the bay that has a spectacularly clear view of Sakurajima, the volcano in the middle. Nearby, there was a temple carved into rock along the beach, and further inland, there were waterfalls and suspension bridges and such insanely fresh fish. But next door to where we were staying was a roadside station. Roadside stations, or michinoeki in Japanese, can be found all over Japan and typically feature the regional specialties of the area. So I was excited to find Makarazaki Katsuobushi on their shelves. Makarazaki is a city in Kagoshima known for its katsuobushi. It's the largest producer of katsuobushi in Japan with over a 300-year history of this practice. And for anyone who might not be familiar, katsuobushi are dried bonito fish flakes. It's a foundational ingredient in Japanese cuisine, particularly in a stock called dashi. At Makarazaki Katsuobushi, they produce two types, arabushi and karabushi. And their karabushi type involves fermentation in its production process. So it's made from bonito that has been simmered, smoke-dried, and then fermented or inoculated with a mold, and then dried again. It has a rich umami flavor. And the premium type of karabushi involves 6 months of production and 1 year of aging. I think it's less than like 3% of the katsuobushi in Japan is this premium type. I brought some back for myself and my wonderful Japanese cooking teacher, Reiko Nakamura, who I was able to gift it to recently during a class, and she was very excited to receive it. And so here we have a few songs inspired by this delectable umami-packed fish.

We just heard Katsuo by Fish Rock Band Gyoko. After was Katsuo Bushi in Makarazaki by Katsuo Bushi, the unofficial idol of Makarazaki. I love this one lyric in the song. It goes, I'm number one in the world, vows Katsuo Bushi. With a heart and body that are hard and unbreakable, putting my whole soul into it, giving every last bit of myself, I will deliver that overflowing kindness and delicious flavor to everyone. Last was the Bonito Flake song by Unching Brothers Band. I really appreciate all the children's songs in Japan that honor different foods. And so I liked including some of them on this show. Another note is that the band that's been playing under me is called Ironomi. They were recommended to my mom and I when we were eating in a vegetarian cafe in Kagoshima City. This album is called Kotonoha. So we have arrived at our destination on the road trip in Kagoshima, in the town of Tarumizu, which was conveniently located next to a town called Fukuyama, which has a lot of Kurozu production happening. Kurozu is another wonderful ferment popular in Kagoshima. Kurozu in Japanese translates to black vinegar. It's made from water, steamed brown rice, and brown rice koji. It's aged in the sun in pots called tsubo. Kurozu can be aged for between 1 to 7 years, but the average time brewing is 1 to 3 years. And the black hue of the vinegar comes from that aging process. Brewers tap into the sensory observations of taste, sound, and smell to check on how the kurozu is developing. They also employ techniques that have been practiced in that area for over 200 years. I tried a few and really enjoyed the smoky, mellow taste. And I was also able to visit a couple of breweries. The first one was called Uto Vinegar Brewery. I speak very little Japanese, but I was able to chat a bit with the brewer there, who very graciously showed me the kurozu aging in tsubo in the pots outside and what it looked like at different points in the aging process, in the brewing process. Next, I visited Sakamoto Kurozu Tsubotake, which is a bigger brewery down the road. It had beautiful views of the kurozu in the pots aging in the sun outside. In total, I read that they have over 52,000 pots, I think located in different locations around this town, Fukuyama. There was also an informational center and a shop that was actually packed with tourists at that time. I enjoyed a lunch set from their restaurant that featured all the different ways you can incorporate kurozu into your meals. Standouts were the sweet and sour pork and a black sesame pudding with a kurozu glaze on top. In light of the magic of kurozu, we will hear a few songs. Enjoy.

So we are coming to the end of our show. Our road trip has ended, but now we are actually going to be taking a flight to an island, also part of the Kagoshima Prefecture, called Yakushima. It's an insanely beautiful place. It's known for its ancient forests. Over 90% of the island is covered in forests, and trees there are often over 1,000 years old. My mom and I were able to witness some of them. And yeah, it also has an interesting climate. There's like, you can find subarctic and subtropical climates. We had a few sweet experiences there. Our first stop on the island was to a tea store called Hachimanju Yakushima Tea. They're one of the oldest producers of tea on the island, and they offer black tea, which typically involves fermentation as a part of its production process. We also went to an amazing cafe called Banyang Kitchen that offered an enzyme drink, which was made with chang, or a fermented fruit syrup that originates in Korea. And I really love making chungs. It's equal parts ratio of fruit, sugar to water. There is also a shochu brewery on the island that we didn't get to visit. And I'm sure lots of other fermentation activities happening. But we did stop at a great cafe called Gekko, which is where I picked up a CD by Abe Tomoza called Yakushima Folk Songs Volume 1. So we're going to close out with a couple of tracks from that album. Topio Maneki Uta, or The Flying Fish Invitation Song, and Techa no Komori, or The Taro Seed Song. Thank you so much for listening to Meant to Ferment. I hope you enjoyed our fermentation journey in Kagoshima. We'll see you next month on the first Monday at 11 a.m. And happy fermenting.

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2: Hello and welcome to the better weather for Monday, May 4th. We are 34% of the way through the year. There are 48 days left until the official beginning of summer. Local early morning temperatures range from 39 degrees in Steventown to 47 in Skodak. Regional average soil temperature is 51 degrees. Pond levels will be high. That aside, air quality today will be good. This week, we'll need 83 heating degrees to stay warm and comfortable, which is colder than last week and colder than normal. Today will be mostly sunny and windy with gusts reaching the low 20 mile per hour range. Secure those garbage cans. Mercury tops out at 70 degrees at 4 p.m. Overnight, temperatures dip to 54 degrees. Then, tomorrow is looking stormy all day long. Chances for thunder and damaging winds in the afternoon. We get a high of 78 at 3 p.m. Rain keeps going overnight as temperatures dip to 58 degrees. Wednesday will be even more rainy but calmer with no major winds. We get a high of 64. Thursday, a bit less rainy but still rainy all day long, high of 59. Sunset today will be at 7:42 p.m. Sunrise tomorrow will be at 5:43 a.m. Looking way up, we see X-class flare chances are at 5%. Plasma winds will be slow at 410 kilometers per second with a thin density of less than 1 proton per cubic centimeter. Radio propagation conditions are currently pretty good with a level 2 noise floor. There are no chances of aurora this evening. The current sunspot number is 138. And this has been The Better Weather, brought to you by the Catskill Makers Syndicate.
4: The Public News Service Monday afternoon update. I'm Mike Clifford. First, Oklahoma, where authorities say at least 13 people were hurt in a mass shooting during a party at a campground in Oklahoma on Sunday night. Edmond Police spokesperson Emily Ward said the mass shooting occurred around 9 p.m. Central Time at a campground near Arcadia Lake, about 13 miles north of Oklahoma City, at a gathering of what appeared to be young adults. The incident in Edmond was the 131st mass shooting in the U.S. so far this year, according to the Gun Violence Archive. Meantime, civic engagement leaders in Washington call on the state to adopt ranked choice voting as a way to secure voting rights after changes to the Federal Voting Rights Act.
5: Last week's U.S. Supreme Court ruling found a majority black district in Louisiana to be unconstitutional, and critics of the decision say it will lead to less representation for people of color across the country. Nilu Jenks with Fair Vote Washington says it does not serve the country's democracy to keep fighting over redistricting.
6: The answer is reforming our electoral system that has not been isn't serving us. We all feel it's not serving us. It is driving political violence. We deserve to have a system that gives people more voice and more choice, and that's proportional ranked choice voting.
5: Ranked choice allows voters to rank candidates in order of preference rather than selecting just one. A ranked choice bill in the state legislature meant for local governments failed to advance this session. Common critiques of this idea include it being complicated while delaying results. I'm Isabel Charlet.
7: Next, teachers in Connecticut and nationwide are being celebrated during Teacher Appreciation Week. This includes special luncheons, discounts for educators, and more. While educators recognize these forms of gratitude, they're also demanding action, with the federal government again proposing sweeping changes to the Department of Education.
8: There are new proposals to cut funding for efforts like addressing teacher shortages. Becky Pringle with the National Education Association says vulnerable students are being left behind.
9: This administration has decided it's not going to take care of our kids and make sure they have what they need every day to create a safe, just, and inclusive, exciting, joyful learning environment.
8: The latest cuts stem from President Donald Trump's executive order to dismantle the Department of Education. The White House contends school policy is best left to the states. Connecticut teachers say they're seeing appreciation from legislators. I'm Edwin J. Vieira.
7: And United Healthcare and its partners are investing $250,000 to help improve maternal health in southeastern Missouri's Boot Heel, where infant mortality rates are among the highest, reaching up to 11 deaths per 1,000 births. Jamie Bruce is with United Healthcare.
10: You know, access to prenatal and postpartum care really shouldn't depend on somebody's zip code or income. And we really think it's important to listen to families and providers.
7: The region faces major gaps in prenatal care, with many expectant mothers unable to access first trimester services. This is Public News Service.
11: More than 500,000 folks in Maine are starting their week eligible for a paid family and medical leave program should they or a loved one experience a major life event.
12: Employees began contributing to the program through a 1% payroll tax last year and can now apply for up to 12 weeks off to care for an ailing parent or a newborn without fear of losing their job. Dusty Homan Sprague, executive director of the Maine Women's Lobby, says she herself was forced to choose between earning a paycheck or caring for her 8-week-old child.
13: With this program, now there's the comfort and reassurance of knowing that people don't have to make those kinds of hard choices anymore.
12: The program also applies to workers in need of safe or military leave. Maine is now the 14th state to offer a paid family and medical leave program, along with the District of Columbia. I'm Catherine Carley.
11: And Idaho is one of the 5 U.S. states without state-funded preschool and instead emphasizes local and private solutions. That's despite increased spending by other states.
14: According to the latest State of Preschool report from the National Institute for Early Education Research, Idaho, Montana, New Hampshire, South Dakota, and Wyoming don't fund public preschool programs. Nicole Kreiner with the Idaho Association for the Education of Young Children says that doesn't mean the state is doing nothing for early childhood education.
15: Idaho really has taken a parent choice approach for early learning opportunities. And what I mean by that is we really value the opportunity for parents to provide those for early years, that foundation for early learning.
14: Universal public preschool remains a complex topic in Idaho, with polls showing public support for expanding early learning options. Idaho's legislature, however, has shied away from debating it. This year, a budget committee turned down $16 million in federal grant money intended to expand child care availability. I'm Laura Hatch reporting.
11: Finally, the U.S.-Mexico-Canada trade deal is up for renegotiation in July.
16: The Magnolia State exports billions of dollars in products to Mexico and Canada, including transportation equipment, computer and electronic products, and chemicals. President Donald Trump replaced the North American Free Trade Agreement with the USMCA during his first term. Katie Hedinga with the Rethink Trade Program at the American Economic Liberties Project says a new report from her team shows the agreement doesn't live up to the president's promises.
17: Trump said the deal would create hundreds of thousands of American jobs, that offshoring would end and U.S. industry would be revitalized, that the deal will fix our giant trade balance. The USMCA simply has not delivered.
16: I'm Frieda Ross reporting.
11: This is Mike Clifford. Thank you for starting a week with Public News Service. 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
3: 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Like good old tap water. Just turn it on and get it.

That was Celesta by the perennial Belgian chamber rock stalwarts Universe Zero off the album Used. You're listening to Deep Threes. I'm Jay. Our set begins with a tune featuring Joe Lovano on saxophone, with Esperanza Spalding on bass, James Weedman on piano, and drummers Otis Brown III and Francisco Mela, rounding out the Us Five ensemble. This is Loverman, from the 2011 homage to Charlie Parker on the Blue Note label, Bird Songs.

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0: But is there for the night a resting place?
1: A roof for when the dark, slow hours begin.
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1: You cannot miss that inn.
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1: Those who have gone before.
0: Then must I knock or call when just in sight?
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0: Shall I find comfort, travel sore and weak?
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6: 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Today!
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Dutch painter Hieronymus Bosch is perhaps best known for his triptych, or three-panel painting, The Garden of Earthly Delights, created sometime around the dawn of the 16th century. John Zorn and Simulacrum honored the 500th anniversary of Bosch's passing with an album named after that work. We just heard Music of the Flesh from Zorn's 2017 release. You're listening to Deep Threes. I'm Jay. Our next sonic panorama begins to unfold with Maiko Okimoto, a.k.a. Key, as our plus one. This tetrad is from her 2016 album, Pentimento.

When I heard the learned astronomer, when the proofs, the figures, were ranged in columns before me, when I was shown the charts and the diagrams to add, divide, and measure them, when I, sitting, heard the astronomer, where he lectured with much applause in the lecture room, how soon, unaccountable, I became tired and sick, till rising and gliding out, I wandered off by myself in the mystical moist night air, and, from time to time, looked up in perfect silence at the stars.

Raleigh Porter, formerly half of the duo Vexed, sending us aloft on a cloud to retrace the life cycle of a massive star, released on the Subtext label, and here on Deep Threes.

Our set began with Key, leaving a tetrad to be uncovered in her pentimento. Cenarius Meyer led us through an old neon haze amid a caustic noir until we could take deep cover when Son of Ra found us while on patrol. COW operated the Cobus 3000 from Animal Salad. Electroacoustic composer Yota Kobayashi transmitted the sounds of Reminiscence from the Cash 2006 collection, and Alluvium emerged with a regenerative being from False Readings On. The name of the show is Deep Threes. My name is Jay. I leave you with Iki by Joshua Sabin from Terminus Drift. You can check out playlists and show archives on the website www.d3s.fm. Until next time, thanks for listening.

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13: 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For his session on modulism, he brings his research into a direct, physical form. Using an analog modular synthesizer, he integrates EMG sensors that translate muscle activity into control data. What emerges is a single system where the modular synthesizer acts as an extension of muscular activity, responding in real time to intention, effort, and the slightest contraction. Enjoy!
14: I don't use any words or signs. I let beats and sounds speak. I write in the language of the murmur of the sea, crushed seashells, lazy rocks and stones, waves lost, boats regained, snowflakes swirling underground. Nothing.
15: Rien.
14: Nishta. I write my reports in the language broken by the days too pale, languishing in the last teardrop, lost in paradise.
15: J'écris mes rapports dans le langage brisé par les jours trop pâles,
14: languissant dans la dernière goutte perdue du paradis. I create musical compositions in a tongue of silent letters. Volada, full stop. Full stop. Ms. Full stop. Underscore. Slash. Bracket. Underscore. Full stop. Z. Underscore. Full stop. 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Full stop. Fus. Full stop. Msnj. Full stop. Nunk. Full stop. 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

0: driver to an abandoned post box at the border of the city I have never been to. 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
1: réduite au silence.
0: Purple, orange, blue notes and reports, sound of blues, nostalgia. I am sending my wordless reports on gossamer parchments more fragile than my damn soul. My heart is the color of tamarind blue mornings, bleeding on a foreign

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1: 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Now, rescue me, please, because the shape of the river flow, beats, forming, beat, wet, heat, sunlight, now, heart, ta-ta, Q-Q-R-R, Q-Q-R-R, platane, platane, green time, ah, green time, Rieke, rivers, rivière, flow, colors, couleur, void, shape, shots, shapes of the hard veil, zeleno, green.

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the left breast, throat, tummy, echo and ultrasound system. Have a nice day. Today, I use a 7-8 signature. 1, 2, 3, 1, 2, 1, 2. Oh, si tu veux. 1, 2, 3, 1, 2, 1, 2. It's a rhythm pattern I've not used before, but I like it. I create my own beat breath. 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Always something new. Jazz, hip hop, drum and bass, Argentinian tango. The tango time signature. 1, 2, 3, 1, 2, 3, 1, 2. Three rhythms, cardio, pulsar, irregular, timing, atrial fibrillation. C'est mon arythmie qui sets in. Some researchers have found significant correlations between les patterns of heart arrhythmia et les patterns musicaux. Expressive music performance and cardiac arrhythmia can be viewed as deformations of or deviations from an underlying pulse stream. This allows for an identification meilleure des types of cardiac arrhythmia. Research in development, but sound waves promising. Est-ce que tu veux me signer tes promesses? My cœur skip the beat aujourd'hui. De battre mon cœur s'est arrêté. Moje serce je preskočilo beat. In the movie, un jeune homme, a criminal or a thug, dreams of becoming a concert pianist like his mother once was. Le plot est long-winded, but there is a Chinese pianist teacher called Miao Lin in it. I find her name to be strangely régulier. 1, 2, 3, 1, 2, 3, 4, 5, 6, 4, 5, 6, 7. Now I'm totally confused. Ali total no. Les arythmies cardiaques seraient en fait un beau mystère. Un mystère poétique. The heart is not able to think rationally. I feel, suffer, fear, despair. I am joyeux. Sretna, I am sad. Tristement tourna. I hate it, love it, hate it again, with varying intensità, rhythm different every time.

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Using an analog modular synthesizer, he integrates EMG sensors that translate muscle activity into control data. What emerges is a single system, where the modular synthesizer acts as an extension of muscular activity, responding in real time to intention, effort, and the slightest contraction.

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Using an analog modular synthesizer, he integrates EMG sensors that translate muscle activity into control data. What emerges is a single system, where the modular synthesizer acts as an extension of muscular activity, responding in real time to intention, effort, and the slightest contraction.

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Night and day I seem to worry, and it seems this lonesome feeling I can't drive away. Doctor calls it loving-gitis, and the way to cure it right is, I

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Ma says one sweetheart is plenty, but I must have 10 or 20. Everybody's girl I want to be.

eager, strong, and brave. I can see the ice-bound coastline of that grim and silent shore, and then the icy desert where the deadly blizzards roar. The last farewells are spoken, for some of them must go into the unknown perils of a wilderness of snow. And then a blank as months go by, and who can tell the tale of how that gallant band of men succeed but to fail? Of one who bore up till the last and left without goodbye. Just the words, "I'm going out," then staggered out to die. No wailing at their cruel fate, no counting up the cost, but just the simple message left: we took the risk.

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And now that I've got one, I'm going to listen in on distress signals and notify the authorities and prevent disasters and noble things like that. Calling CQ, calling CQ. Come in, please.

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7: Hello and welcome to the better weather for Monday, May 4th. We are 34% of the way through the year. There are 48 days left until the official beginning of summer. Local early morning temperatures range from 39 degrees in Stephentown to 47 in Skodak. Regional average soil temperature is 51 degrees. Pond levels will be high. That aside, air quality today will be good. This week, we'll need 83 heating degrees to stay warm and comfortable, which is colder than last week and colder than normal. Today will be mostly sunny and windy with gusts reaching the low 20 mile per hour range. Secure those garbage cans. Mercury tops out at 70 degrees at 4 p.m. Overnight, temperatures dip to 54 degrees. Then, tomorrow is looking stormy all day long. Chances for thunder and damaging winds in the afternoon. We get a high of 78 at 3 p.m. Rain keeps going overnight as temperatures dip to 58 degrees. Wednesday will be even more rainy but calmer with no major winds. We get a high of 64. Thursday, a bit less rainy but still rainy all day long, high of 59. Sunset today will be at 7:42 p.m. Sunrise tomorrow will be at 5:43 a.m. Looking way up, we see X-class flare chances are at 5%. Plasma winds will be slow at 410 kilometers per second with a thin density of less than 1 proton per cubic centimeter. Radio propagation conditions are currently pretty good with a level 2 noise floor. There are no chances of aurora this evening. The current sunspot number is 138. And this has been The Better Weather, brought to you by the Catskill Makers Syndicate.
2: The Public News Service Monday Afternoon Update. I'm Mike Clifford. First, Oklahoma, where authorities say at least 13 people were hurt in a mass shooting during a party at a campground in Oklahoma on Sunday night. Edmond Police spokesperson Emily Ward said the mass shooting occurred around 9 p.m. Central Time at a campground near Arcadia Lake, about 13 miles north of Oklahoma City, at a gathering of what appeared to be young adults. The incident in Edmond was the 131st mass shooting in the U.S. so far this year, according to the Gun Violence Archive. Meantime, civic engagement leaders in Washington call on the state to adopt ranked choice voting as a way to secure voting rights after changes to the Federal Voting Rights Act.
8: Last week's U.S. Supreme Court ruling found a majority black district in Louisiana to be unconstitutional, and critics of the decision say it will lead to less representation for people of color across the country. Nilu Jenks with Fair Vote Washington says it does not serve the country's democracy to keep fighting over redistricting.
9: The answer is reforming our electoral system that has not been serving us. We all feel it's not serving us. It is driving political violence. We deserve to have a system that gives people more voice and more choice, and that's proportional ranked choice voting.
8: Ranked choice allows voters to rank candidates in order of preference rather than selecting just one. A ranked choice bill in the state legislature meant for local governments failed to advance this session. Common critiques of this idea include it being complicated while delaying results. I'm Isabel Charlet.
2: Next, teachers in Connecticut and nationwide are being celebrated during Teacher Appreciation Week. This includes special luncheons, discounts for educators, and more. While educators recognize these forms of gratitude, they're also demanding action, with the federal government again proposing sweeping changes to the Department of Education.
10: There are new proposals to cut funding for efforts like addressing teacher shortages. Becky Pringle with the National Education Association says vulnerable students are being left behind.
11: This administration has decided it's not going to take care of our kids and make sure they have what they need every day to create a safe, just, and inclusive, exciting, joyful learning environment.
10: The latest cuts stem from President Donald Trump's executive order to dismantle the Department of Education. The White House contends school policy is best left to the states. Connecticut teachers say they are seeing appreciation from legislators. I'm Edwin J. Vieira.
2: And UnitedHealthcare and its partners are investing $250,000 to help improve maternal health in southeastern Missouri's Boot Heel, where infant mortality rates are among the highest, reaching up to 11 deaths per 1,000 births. Jamie Bruce is with UnitedHealthcare.
12: You know, access to prenatal and postpartum care really shouldn't depend on somebody's zip code or income. And we really think it's important to listen to families and providers.
2: The region faces major gaps in prenatal care, with many expectant mothers unable to access first trimester services. This is Public News Service.
13: More than 500,000 folks in Maine are starting their week eligible for a paid family and medical leave program should they or a loved one experience a major life event.
14: Employees began contributing to the program through a 1% payroll tax last year and can now apply for up to 12 weeks off to care for an ailing parent or a newborn without fear of losing their job. Dusty Homan Sprague, executive director of the Maine Women's Lobby, says she herself was forced to choose between earning a paycheck or caring for her 8-week-old child.
15: With this program, now there's the comfort and reassurance of knowing that people don't have to make those kinds of hard choices anymore.
14: The program also applies to workers in need of safe or military leave. Maine is now the 14th state to offer a paid family and medical leave program, along with the District of Columbia. I'm Catherine Carley.
13: And Idaho is one of the 5 U.S. states without state-funded preschool and instead...
7: Monday, everybody. It is May, the first Monday of May. It's finally starting to feel like spring. And we have a pretty fantastic lineup for you today. And we are going to start right now on the line with us. We have an update about what's going on at Back Bar this Mother's Day, Sunday, May 10th. It is coming up. So I would like to introduce Nicole Porter, who is hosting or co-hosting the Mamarella Music Series next weekend at Back Bar in Hudson. Welcome to the Monday afternoon show, Nicole. Thanks for joining.
16: Thank you for having me. I'm thrilled to be here.
17: And your audio sounds great.
16: Excellent.
17: Awesome. Well, it's great to have you, as I say. And can you tell us a little bit about your connection to Backbar and your connection to this event and what's going on?
16: Absolutely happy to. I've been a co-owner for the last 11 years. And that's exciting. The bar actually just turned 11 this past April.
17: Woohoo! Happy birthday.
16: Thank you. Which day, April 29th, was the actual passing of the birth of Backbar here in Hudson, New York. Originally it was four men that owned the restaurant with me. So I am the mother of Backbar, technically. And
17: you're the Mamarella, the OG Mamarella.
16: On Mother's Day, I would like to launch the Mamarella series, where I also am a child mass trauma responder, and I run the Emerald Sketch, an art therapy response program that works globally on here, planet Earth, where we are all one. But I do love local outreach, so I'm combining the two and have begun to invite Hindi rock stars from all across the United States, a lot of them from the New England area, to play throughout the summer, starting June 13th. But we're doing a free launch party on Mother's Day with local musicians.
17: This sounds really cool. This sounds really cool. So what we have here is an event that's really catered to and for children primarily. Is that right? Or is it just child friendly?
16: Children and families. I mean, You and Us is the name of my children's rock band that we started producing music maybe 3 or 4 years ago with the mission to promote creative arts therapy, getting children off the screen, making art and music more with each other, because that human experience is so vital also to the development of the brain as well as the human connection. So that's a healthy piece that I love promoting. So the You and Us will start, it'll kick off, I'll be singing, and then the Bone Collectors are a combination of local musicians also. Slinky Armadillo was here for the Blues Fest just this past weekend. So a lot of great local players that also love playing children's music and folk rock. Okay. That'll be bringing music this Sunday.
17: Is Slink Moss going to be around?
16: Gonna be. Part
17: Slink
16: of the Bone Collectors.
17: Moss loves playing for kids. He's just, you know, at Old Tone Music Festival and stuff. It's just, and he's been around a while. It's great to see him still doing it.
16: So animated. Yeah, I love the energy that comes with the Slink.
17: Totally, man. And so you and I both have our hearts in that area of like really hoping better for children in this world, where it's like to have a kid in this world right now, it's it's a lot. I did a little bit of farming and gardening teaching, and I wish I could have stuck with it, and the school closed down. But it's like to get kids outside, to get them working with their hands, to get them working with animals, to get them in nature, to get them singing, working together, just, you know, all this stuff that you're talking about that kind of is the basis for the music you do. I think it's so important. So thank you.
16: Yeah, thank you. I mean, it's more complicated than it should be. It's like parenting is so challenging in the first place. And every house I know is coping with this struggle of how much is too much, if they're aware, if they're not aware, it's still a battle. Kids get upset when they're not on screens, when they're addicted to screens. So, you know, we're trying to launch these parties where I'm just saying, here's a box. If you have a screen, you're welcome to put it in it. And being direct with the children. Because the more we teach the children, hey, this is actually very detrimental for you if you start paying attention to your time when you're not on it versus how you're feeling when you are on it. And you teach them how it's more manipulative than parents could ever be. That helps them distance themselves from it. But also just setting the example of like, this is a time where all screens are off and we're going to make music and art together. They start to feel it within minutes. They feel it. And then hopefully, I mean, our goal is to keep these parties going from 12 to 3 each Sunday or Saturday that we do them, so that it's really a good amount of time that people can come for like 90 minutes to 2 hours themselves and have fun together.
17: Heck yeah. And it's a great location right there on Warren Street. The name is Back Bar. I haven't been to Back Bar in a while. I think the last time I went, I will spare you the details, but it got a little late at night.
16: Woohoo!
17: I had transportation, very key, and I had a lot of fun. It's just a great, I'm sure there's a good, vibrant late night scene there still.

0: openly stated that if you're here and you've spent a good chunk of the evening here and it's really late and you've had a bunch,
1: you will be getting a ride.
0: We will drive you home for free.
1: Yeah, like, that's wonderful.
0: That's pretty awesome. Like, it's unfortunately the exception. But, yeah, so back bar is great. Do you guys still have the wood stove there?
1: We do. So let me tell you, too, though, about the food right now. We have a great chef, Matty Hughes, and he's going to roll out a children's menu where the food is so delicious. We're making the in-house dumplings, and they're working really hard back there. The food is better than ever, I have to say. I'm really devouring everything on the menu all the time. But the children's menu is going to be for kiddos 10 and under, primarily, and it's going to, you know, you can get the classic tots with a children's cheeseburger, dumplings, chicken karage, a grilled cheese for the kiddos, or buttered noodles. So some people might wish they were nine.
0: Listen, there's a nasty trend out there right now in the restaurant industry where they're now only putting grilled cheese sandwiches on the kids' menus. And it's so disappointing to me when I really want that childhood comfort food craving of the grilled cheese sandwich.
1: Hey, you know, when the chef brought it up, I said, you know, adults are going to want it. And then everybody started talking about it. And they were like, what are we going to do? We're going to double it and put kimchi on it. So for $24, you can get your grilled cheese with kimchi.
0: There you go. And it's got kimchi.

0: quit and then start it again.
1: Okay.
0: Can you check if you can?
1: Whatever you want. What do you want me to do?
0: Can we just launch right into this?
1: On the radio now.
0: Okay. All right. Here we are. It's the Monday afternoon show. Oh, my goodness gracious. I am so, so sorry about that. Well, so that was a practice run.
2: We're back. Mamarella in action, ready to go.
0: Oh my God. Nicole Porter from Back Bar on the Monday afternoon show. We were actually having a really wonderful chat, and I thought it was going really well.
2: It's been so much fun. I think they heard everything about the children's menu last, according to what people are updating me.
0: So they heard about the children's menu?
2: So that's great.
0: Oh, so that's where it cut out.
2: Yeah, that's good. We can jump back in talking about the music.
0: So I think the gremlins and the radio system and all the tech didn't like my comment about the adult grilled cheese, and they cut me off. So that's what happened, Nicole. All right, so we're going to get right back in this. I am very deeply sorry, folks, about that. You're listening to Community Radio, broadcasting live from Berkshire County. Here we go, from my home. And we have Nicole Porter from Back Bar, and we were talking about the children's menu for this event at Mamarella. We talked about the music. What else were we talking about?
2: The exciting part is the debut show is going to be May 10th, this Sunday, right? Mamarella is really to celebrate music and art for children and families. The music appeals to all ages. We're bringing in rock stars from around the area that all also play children's music. So that's going to be super fun. And the launch party's free, open to everybody. And during the party, we'll have lots of more information on the rundown of all the other bands that we ran through, right? We're going to have, throughout the summer, we're going to have people from all across the country. Silly Jazz with Camille. Flora Bromley, Grammy-nominated children's artist. She's phenomenal. Salsa singer, dancer, amazing energy. She's coming late June. Baby in Tune, Princess Backpack and Benjamin, Jesse Jukebox. The lineup's really great. So we'll be sharing more news about it through Back Bar, and I'm just so happy to be here to share it with you now.
0: I love it, and I love that you're opening your space so it's not like exclusively adult and it's not like exclusively children. Like, people tend to forget, I think, that we're all in this together.
2: Yes.
0: So, like, when I go see people like Michael Franti perform live, and he just gets all these kids up on stage, and he's just playing these rock and reggae songs, and he's like 6'6" and like just jumping up and down with his guitar, and the kids are all just like holding hands and dancing. I'm like, and it's really good music. So for both. So I just love to see that. And also, just as a parent, mine's now grown. My son's grown, but I just remember being a young parent and just really having to navigate, okay, what events do I bring him to? What's appropriate? He's going to get really bored with the kindergarten stuff because he's older, but you can't bring him quite to the bar yet because that doesn't quite work. And technically, it's illegal in some situations late at night. And yeah, so it's like, what do you do to have everyone can have fun? So this is sounds like an example of this is a thing you can do as a parent to have fun.
2: Well, it's true. I mean, I think that there's always been good community here in Hudson for the 15 plus years I've been coming up here. I'm originally from the Pocono, Philly area. So love the region, love the mountains, love the river. But I know, as a mom myself now, it's hard to find great activities. And I love activities that are for all ages. And Back Bar lends itself because we have this great outdoor space. And I think in season, it's so nice to utilize that and open it up for more people to enjoy it together.
0: You're probably going to get so many people. It's going to be like, yeah, let's go, party. And then with the menu, the grilled cheese. Here we go. This sounds fantastic. I was actually born in Chester County and grew up skiing at Doe Mountain.
2: Love it.
0: Do you know where that is? It's right near the Poconos. It's not quite up there. And then when I was older, we went to Elk Mountain. I know
2: Elk.
0: I know the Poconos.
2: Yep, I know Doe and I know Elk.
0: Okay.
2: Good skiing. Not as steep. But good skiing.
0: Yeah. I was a very young lad coming up. But yeah, there's quite a number of people that moved specifically up to Hudson from the Pennsylvania area over the years for kind of different reasons. But it's just funny. We have that Pennsylvania connection in Hudson.
2: It's good. I love it. We're connected by train to the city. It's a nice, I love that river line. It's so beautiful.
0: It is.
2: And so many artists and musicians are here. That's part of why Mamarella is going to be such a hit, I think.
0: I think so too. And should be a decent weekend, right? Weather wise.
2: We've been striking gold on the weekends here.
0: Yeah.
2: Right? It's very wintry spring. It's been quite cold wintry spring. However, still beautiful and sunshiny.
0: It is. We talked about the other music. Are we missing anything else about, we talked about the musicians coming this weekend. The time is 12:30 on Sunday at Back Bar on Warren Street in Hudson. That would be 347 Warren.
2: Yes.
0: Okay. Awesome, Nicole. Well, this has been really inspiring. I love that you're doing this.
2: I'm so appreciative. Thanks.
0: Hold on. My dog's probably going to bark in a minute. I think I should let you go.
2: And
0: I,
2: oh.
0: No, it's okay. No barking. All right. So my neighbor just came over. We're going to talk about a pop-up that's happening, actually. More exciting stuff. The summer series is coming and activities are happening. But Nicole Porter from Back Bar, I really appreciate your time.
2: Kieran, thank you so much for having me. It's been real.
0: You bet. All right. Talk soon.
2: Peace.
0: All right. Bye. All right, that was Nicole Porter from Back Bar in Hudson. Mamarella happening this weekend on Warren Street at Back Bar. Sounds like a party. And the kids, no doubt, are going to love it. So we're going to go now to, we have on the line in just a second here, Star's going to talk about a pop-up. It's Habibi. A big, big,
3: قالوا لي انهم كانوا يلقوا عليك عاصفه التوب اللي لابسه كانوا يقولوا لك انه زمن التوب عدى بفن عصر البدلات كانوا يحكوا لك انه الناس رح تضحك علينا وبدنا تفوت معنا على الحضاره وردك عليهم قلت لهم لو 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

0: All right, rocking and rolling sounds from Palestine right there. That is Zane. Full name Zane Izzat Sajdi, Jordanian Palestinian singer right there. And we have on the line, on the mic, local from right next door, my neighbor, the one and only rock star, Star. Star, welcome back to the Monday afternoon show. Good to have you again.
1: Glad to be here, Kieran.
0: Oh, this is great. So you have just been rocking and rolling, planting, get this whole garden next door. It's actually a front yard garden, not a backyard garden. And it has just been awesome. But you also do so many other things with work. And then you've been doing these cooking events. You were at Random Harvest doing the Sunday community dinners for a while, which we were able to attend. Not enough, but it was just so awesome. And you just love doing stuff.
1: I love doing stuff. I love doing stuff with fresh produce in particular, whether it's gardening or cooking.
0: Okay. So you said just as spontaneously, like you have a pop-up coming up and you'd love to tell folks about it and talk about it. So tell me what's going on.
1: All right. So this Sunday, which is Mother's Day, May 10th, from 5 to 8 p.m. at Racebrook Lodge, the former Stagecoach Tavern, also known to some as Trailhead Berkshires, also just known as the restaurant at Racebrook Lodge, call it what you will, is opening up for this Mother's Day pop-up. It's going to be a buffet feast. It's sliding scale, and it is globally inspired cuisine starring local organic produce.
0: Whoa. Okay, so we have Sunday starting at 5 p.m. Racebrook Lodge is technically Sheffield?
1: Sheffield. It is in Sheffield, yes.
0: And this is the second awesome thing I've heard this week because Christiana went to a women's circle there, I believe, like a few days ago.
1: Yes, yes. Yeah. That might be a little on the DL. This is a little more public.
0: Okay. Yeah, it didn't sound like it was like advertised.
1: Yeah.
0: But still, that's the energy that's going on at Racebrook Lodge right now. There's things happening.
1: Yes, it is true. It is for sale and they are moving on. But in the meantime, we are, just having some amazing events over there.
0: Okay. So,
1: yeah.
0: Let's go back a second. So it's this Sunday, 5 p.m., and it sounds like incredible fresh local organic produce will be featured on the menu. Tell us what kind of inspired you to do this. I mean, coming off the heels of the community dinners you've been doing and how you got connected with Racebrook Lodge to do this on Sunday.
1: Okay. So, yes, all last season, I did the weekly Sunday community dinner pop-up at Random Harvest. This is very similar to that. It is a buffet. It's sliding scale. It is all organic. It is lots of gluten-free stuff, lots of vegetable-forward stuff, and also a lot of meat. It's like something for everybody. If people are interested in coming, by the way, they can text me. The number is 646-270-3171. That's 646-270-3171. Text for a reservation. The pricing is a huge sliding scale and people just pay what feels good, between $16 to $56. No, don't say it. Okay.
0: Yes.
1: And do you want me to tell you some highlights of like what we're going to eat?
0: So I want to hear more about the menu. I just was out in the woods last week harvesting ramps.
1: Yeah.
0: And it seemed like everything turned green really later and it was so cold this spring. And so all of a sudden it just blew up.
1: Yeah.
0: Didn't it explode? Like from one day to the next, we had all that rain and then a couple really hot days.
1: Yeah.
0: And everything was just like, boom, look, dandelions, grass, buds, everything. So what's rocking and rolling out there big time? And what are you thinking for this menu?
1: Yeah. So something I'm really excited about is the purple daikon that's already in season. So we're doing a shrimp and purple daikon ceviche. I'm excited for the pea shoots, which are right in my backyard. So there's going to be a pea shoots and greens with chive vinaigrette, which is chives from my yard as well. Then, you know, we've got some of our regular things that we do often, this Palestinian chicken wings, Ashkenazi chopped chicken liver. Yes. But back to some local things, we're also doing like a tahini and pomegranate molasses asparagus We are doing a green olive tagine with lamb. And that's got a lot of, you know, already in season herbs going on. So it's going to be fun.
0: It's going to be fun and delicious is what it sounds like. Wow. I went to a school, what was it, event. It was not a fundraiser, some big, anyways, it was like a fundraiser for the school, and it was the building right behind Racebrook.
1: Oh.
0: So I got to be on the property. I've only been there once, but it's a fantastic location. It's just funky.
1: It is amazing.
0: It's kind of funky and like set back right off the road there.
1: Yeah. What is that road? It's 41.
0: It's Route 41. That's
1: it's
0: right.
1: Route 41. Yeah. It's like as if you were going to, what's that town in Connecticut? Salisbury.
0: Salisbury,
1: if
0: right.
1: You were going to Salisbury, you would pass Racebrook Lodge. Yeah, it's a beautiful property. There are nature trails. There's a creek. There's lots of indoor seating, lots of outdoor seating. It's a beautiful way to spend the day. If the weather cooperates, we're going to have a bouncy house and a water slide for kids. So I keep glancing to see what's happening with the weather next Sunday. Stay tuned.
0: I bet it's going to be good.
1: Yeah.
0: I bet it's going to be good. Well, I was just talking with Nicole Porter from Back Bar, and they're doing this event at 12:30 at Back Bar in Hudson called Mamarella with all this music, mostly designated for kids.
1: And amazing. Is that also on Sunday?
0: It's Sunday, but it's before your
1: yeah.
0: event. So it's like from 12:30 to 3:30.
1: Amazing.
0: So
1: start at Back Bar and head right over to Racebrook Lodge.
0: Let's go Mother's Day hopping.
1: I love that.
0: It's great. And what I was saying to Nicole is like how awesome it is that there's an event like this that the adults can also get excited to go to as well as the kids. Because like, isn't that the whole point of life? Like we're all in this together with our kids and we should all be having fun together.
1: Yes. Honestly, that is something I love about our pop-ups. I think because it's a sliding scale, like we get families, we get teenagers, we get the queers, we get, you know, the grandmas. We just get like a big mix of people, which is why it's like aptly called a community dinner, I think. And that brings me a lot of joy.
0: Yeah. And I actually almost got some work out of one of your community dinners. This guy was tearing down a barn in Sheffield right off of Route 41 near Racebrook Lodge, as a matter of fact. He's like, yeah. So we have these long tables and you get to sit next to people and start conversations and meet people. And I'm like, oh my gosh, this is like the human behavior that I really love.
1: Yeah. It sounds like you're talking about Renard, one of our regulars.
0: Maybe older gentleman.
1: Yeah.
0: Carpenter.
1: Reddish hair. Yeah.
0: Okay. Yeah. And then you got, yeah. So you had like some regulars come for those. And are you going to do the community dinners again? And if so, when might that be?
1: So right now my focus is this Sunday at Racebrook Lodge, but we are checking out spaces, especially right here in Housatonic right now, because it would be nice for me to keep it close to home, and that is my home base.
0: And it's also so good for the community, and this little community, which is kind of, you know, it seems to be attracting more and more younger families and children.
1: Yeah.
0: And there always were kids running around Hoosie. They call them the Hoosie Rats. The kids, friends of mine that grew up here, refer to themselves as Hoosie Rats. So it's great to see kids running around and just families moving in. And with that, you get more vibrancy. And like the park, the party in the park.
1: Party in the park. Housatonic's amazing.
0: It is.
1: But we'll keep that on the DL.
0: Yeah. not to – anyway, we could get all into what happened to Hudson, which Hudson's lovely, beautiful, amazing, always has been. And also insane the amount of development and money that's gone into there over the past couple decades.
1: Mm-hmm.
0: So we'll see. We'll see what happens over here. But yeah, this is great.
1: Thanks,
0: this
1: Karen.
0: This is really great. Anything else? You got the bouncy house. Okay, folks, there may be a bouncy house there.
1: Yeah, I'd say bring the kids bathing suits and keep your fingers crossed.
0: Yep.
1: Should I just share the number one more time if someone
0: please
1: wants
0: do.
1: To make a
0: yeah.
1: reservation?
0: Yeah, please do.
1: Okay, so if you want to come to Mother's Day, 5 to 8 p.m. this Sunday, May 10th, Racebrook Lodge in Sheffield, all you got to do to make a reservation is text STAR 646-270-3171. That's 646-270-3171.
0: There we go.
1: See you there.
0: And if history is any teacher, this food is going to be insanely good, people. Really good. So if you like food, especially.
1: Thanks, Karen.
0: All right. Thank you, Star. All right. There you have it. We're going to go. Why don't we go to the Cape Verdean Islands? Myra Andrade. I think I'll send this one out to my brother-in-law.

right, going back to 1967. What a great year. That's the band Love with A House Is Not a Motel off the album Forever Changes. You're listening to the Monday Afternoon Show. We heard Talking Heads, Once in a Lifetime, Mayra Andrade with Affetto. And we are going to the news. We'll be back. Don't go away. We're here till 6.

0: 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Whoa, I'm turning upside down. Wait, I'm not anymore.
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0: This is the Resistance Sing-In at Riverside Church in Manhattan.
1: Let's bring the words back and sing this to each other.
0: The song is Hold On by Heidi Wilson. The sing-in was recorded live on March 19th by Will Coley. I'm Callie Anderson, and this has been The People United.
2: Word power and world power. An extra base hit. A baseball card you can safely sell. A man or a woman doing dangerous stunts for a star. A look-alike substitute for an important politician or general. A decoy. They're all doubles. Another double has come up recently with double strength. When the head of one of the major AI corporations started putting together an AI version of himself so that it could take questions and comport itself like him, and so demonstrate both the capabilities and the humanity of AI. This move pointed up an unexplored dimension, that it was not beyond the realm of possibility that the heads of the giant tech firms were actually AI constructs, doubles sent out to sell us the product. But as good AI creatures, they were prone to hallucinating what it meant to be human or persuasive. "I don't know how I could raise my son without AI," said one chief executive. "Yes, there will be great job loss, but there will be a great gain in efficiency. In 20 years, people will be working from space. People won't have to work and will get a guaranteed income." All spoken with the fluency of a native speaker. Or, if the human failings were deliberate and the thoughts about AI were meant to be gibberish, part of a constant shower of nonsense, a very sly double is at work again. How else do you explain the erratic behavior and speech of the, quote, president, unquote, except by its being a double? And it's hardly a coincidence that the same president fully endorses AI and wants the public to keep hands off. Ones and zeros, a secret double world. Ones and many zeros after them. A very familiar world.
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4: It's time now for your good news for a good planet. The energy fish. Traditional hydropower relies heavily on massive dams that are often devastating to the environment. The Bavarian company Energy Miner has designed a system that generates clean power directly from river currents. Their energy fish is an underwater turbine that floats silently beneath the surface and features slow-spinning rotors that harness the river current. It requires minimal maintenance and can be monitored remotely. Swarms of up to 100 units can be deployed together to provide reliable, clean energy without disrupting river ecosystems. It's also made from recyclable materials, and a single unit can power up to 5 homes. It operates continuously, 24/7, regardless of weather. Using only the top meter of water depth, these floating turbines do not alter river landscapes, and they are safe for marine life. After successful testing in Munich, where a prototype has been feeding power to the grid for over a year, Energy Miner is preparing to deploy this technology across Germany's 4,000 rivers. The potential impact extends to rural and developing regions lacking traditional power infrastructure. As we seek solutions to combat climate change, the energy fish demonstrates how innovative design could make rivers the next frontier in clean energy production. And this is Mandy from GoodNewsGoodPlanet.com.
5: I'm Dr. Anthony Lizerwitz, and this is Climate Connections. Gagi Davidowitz, a researcher at the University of Arizona, is using the sun to help prevent food waste. Many perfectly good fruits and vegetables are thrown away at farms or ports of entry.
3: Celtic pagan holiday of Beltane just came and went May 1st. It's also International Workers Day. Celebrated traditionally, historically, by workers around the world in the spirit of solidarity, unification, and resistance. Yeah. What else do we have? Well, we have a lot of birthdays. We have Kulthum, the epic Egyptian singer, film actress, and Arab cultural activist, was born on this day in 1904. Maybe we can pull some of that music up. Egyptian folk singer born in Egypt on this day. Happy birthday, Kulthum. What we're going to do right now is go to some Crosby, Stills, Nash & Young. It's not just Neil Young. So it was on this day in history, Kent State. 1970 was the year, and Kent State massacre took place, left four students dead at an anti-war protest. And that was the National Guard, the Ohio National Guard called out. And then open fire on those darn hippies. I don't even think they were hippies, the ones killed. Yeah, if they were hippies, they wouldn't be in college, right? But what is also little known, what happened just, was it just before or just after? That was actually Jackson State, Mississippi. About four kids or three kids were killed at Jackson State in Mississippi. African-American protesters, which did not make the news. But here's Crosby, Stills, Nash & Young. This is Ohio. Or it might be Neil Young actually solo on this one. How do I not know that? Ohio.

London Bridge is falling down. Look left and right. Set up, down. Sick. You got to get your six. Somebody's got. That was Chumbawamba with Time Bomb on the Monday afternoon show. It was actually this time in history. In 1886, a bomb went off in Haymarket in Chicago. And that was a pretty famous incident. And an anarchist was blamed. Chicago, Illinois. 1886, the Haymarket. We're going to go to some cool meditation here and slow it down to some cool meditation. It's not quite hot yet, but we heard Steven Seagulls. They're out of Sweden, actually. They do bluegrass and stuff with Nora Lohino on vocals covering Janis Joplin, Peace of My Heart, and, of course, Crosby, Stills, Nash & Young with Ohio in honor of the Kent State Massacre, which happened on this day in 1970. Here's Third World with Hey, Hey, Hey.

Sowing the seeds of freedom in your daughters and your sons. That's Tommy Sands with the Sands family here on the Monday afternoon show. Your daughters and your sons. What a fantastic song. What a fantastic family. What a fantastic singer. He will be coming to the Boston area for Mother's Day this weekend, performing, I believe it's Friday night. Wow, wow, wow. In Ipswich, Massachusetts, Ipswich Community House on Friday afternoon. So welcome back to the United States, Tommy Sands, for this weekend. We heard Jenna Bell, I Say a Little Prayer. That was by Burt Bacharach. The Cranberries, Animal Instinct. The Gypsy Kings gave us Sueño de Noche. And Rory Gallagher with I Fall Apart. Sarah McLachlan with Fallen. And Bob Dylan kicked off the set with The Man in Me. That always makes me think of the Big Lebowski. So we are out of time. It's the Monday afternoon show. This is Kieran Riley signing off, saying thank you for listening. Hope you enjoy the rest of your week. Catch you next Monday here on WGXC. You're listening to Community Radio. We're going to go out with some sounds from these two musicians collaborated from Lebanon. Yeah, in Syria. And this is Bedouin Burger with a song called Nomad. I hope you enjoy.

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2: Hello and welcome to the better weather for Monday, May 4th. We are 34% of the way through the year. There are 48 days left until the official beginning of summer. Local early morning temperatures range from 39 degrees in Steventown to 47 in Skodak. Regional average soil temperature is 51 degrees. Pond levels will be high. That aside, air quality today will be good. This week, we'll need 83 heating degrees to stay warm and comfortable, which is colder than last week and colder than normal. Today will be mostly sunny and windy, with gusts reaching the low 20-mile-per-hour range. Secure those garbage cans. Mercury tops out at 70 degrees at 4 p.m. Overnight, temperatures dip to 54 degrees. Then, tomorrow is looking stormy all day long. Chances for thunder and damaging winds in the afternoon. We get a high of 78 at 3 p.m. Rain keeps going overnight as temperatures dip to 58 degrees. Wednesday will be even more rainy but calmer with no major winds. We get a high of 64. Thursday, a bit less rainy but still rainy all day long, high of 59. Sunset today will be at 7:42 p.m. Sunrise tomorrow will be at 5:43 a.m. Looking way up, we see X-class flare chances are at 5%. Plasma winds will be slow at 410 kilometers per second with a thin density of less than 1 proton per cubic centimeter. Radio propagation conditions are currently pretty good with a level 2 noise floor. There are no chances of aurora this evening. The current sunspot number is 138. And this has been The Better Weather, brought to you by the Catskill Makers Syndicate.
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4: Officials in Schenectady are advocating for a bump in state funds in pursuit of what they're calling regional fairness. They noted that the city of Utica, which is of similar size, receives $16 million, $5 million more than Schenectady.
5: Saratoga Springs native Cherie DeVoe on Saturday became the first woman trainer to have a horse win the Kentucky Derby. DeVoe trained Golden Temple, who made an exciting run from nearly dead last to first to win the first leg of the Triple Crown.
4: Troy's citywide hydrant flushing operations begins May 6th, going through May 12th. 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You can see the full schedule at troynewyork.gov/hydrantflushing2026.
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5: To commemorate May Day, various advocacy groups, including We Are Revolutionary, Palestinian Rights Committee, and the Porcupines, held a May Day picnic at Washington Square Park. McDonnelly speaks with some of the advocates who attended the event.
6: In the U.S., May Day is a traditional day of solidarity with workers. In recent years, support for immigrants has become a major theme, with an increased emphasis this year in opposing the attacks by ICE and in solidarity with those killed and attacked by ICE in Minneapolis. I covered two events in Albany. The first was a community solidarity picnic and rally in Washington Park, with many groups participating, including We Are Revolutionary, Palestinian Rights Committee, various DSA chapters, United Tenants, Green Party, and Black Lives Matter. We unfortunately lost our interview with BLM, but we hear from Greg Giorgio, the Industrial Workers of the World, Peter Lavigne of the Green Party, and Sadin from the Porcupines. So we catch up with Greg Giorgio, a big labor activist, Industrial Workers of the World, and they had a, I guess, rally event over in Schenectady earlier today. So, you know, what's the labor message here on May Day, Greg?
7: Our message was along the lines of the May Day Strong movement about, you know, workers over billionaires, but we also infused a little bit of a more working class conscious element of how workers really need to think about what their true power is and potential of their true power in society. And I talked to, when I spoke at the rally in Schenectady, I talked about the idea that true democracy would emanate from the workplace on out, with a one worker, one vote kind of a system. And if we could achieve that in the workplace, we'd have a much more democratic society eventually, too.
6: Now, at the moment, we seem to be facing a very authoritarian world, particularly here in the United States with Mr. Trump as president. What are some of the things that labor needs to be doing at this point?
7: Well, I mean, it's a matter of getting a unification message and unification actions moving faster than is currently happening. Now, I'm heartened a little bit because a lot of what's happening on May Day 2026 is being modeled about what happened in Minneapolis, which was a working class union-led movement to counter the ICE authoritarianism and the ICE murder in the Twin Cities. And so I think we're starting to get a spark of something happening there that would blossom into something more fruitful for the labor movement.
6: Now, one of the criticisms at times of the labor movement, is that the labor movement doesn't always have class solidarity consciousness, at least among the top leadership. Is that improving at this point?
7: I can't say that I know that it is. I'm a little heartened by some of the younger people that I meet in the activist community and some of the protests and some union events, because we have a very old average age of activists. I've been on the planet over 70 years, and I feel like our hope really lies in a new generation of activists. And so if there is hope for the labor movement to start making a difference, it's got to be coming from a younger generation of not just social justice activists, but labor activists, shop floor people.
6: And sort of my final question, I guess, so if people want to do more in terms of connecting with the labor working class movement, what are some best ways in the Capital District to do that?
7: If you're a young person who's involved in a trade, you should get in an apprentice program and learn how to become a union activist and a tradesperson.
6: So we catch up with Professor Peter Lavigne, state co-chair of the Green Party.
8: You know, the Greens are an eco-socialist working class party. Yeah, I think our agenda is to build a strong working class movement against this capitalist imperialist state that we face, the Democrats and Republicans. We support an eco-socialist Green New Deal, which means we want living wage jobs. We need to build out 100% renewable sector. We need single-payer universal health care. We need to overturn Taft-Hartley, build up the labor movement again. We need 100% free universal college education. We need socialized housing so people can afford to live. We need to build out the working class movement here. And the Democrats and Republicans have built a country where people are living paycheck to paycheck. Over 60% of the American population, if they had one emergency, wouldn't be able to afford it. They go into bankruptcy. with what Trump and the Democrats and the Republicans have been doing, right? You look at the rising prices at the gas pump. You look at how unaffordable housing is. You look at how unaffordable groceries are. This is a tax on the working class. We need to fight back.
6: Well, speaking of an eco-socialist Green New Deal, that does not seem to be what Governor Hochul and the people down there at the state capitol are about to adopt on climate change. Seem to be moving in the opposite direction.
8: If you see the data, if you see what the scientists are worried about, they're worried that there's going to be a very strong El Nino this year, which is going to kick the temperatures up much higher than they should be, right? Over 1.5 C, which is the threshold that scientists say we need to keep within a livable target. You know, this is a step backwards. We need to move towards 100% renewable, cutting carbon, right? I mean, the deal that was made in 2019 was already a compromise deal. And what Hochul and the Democratic leadership in Albany want to do is kick the can down the road further. We can't do that any longer. We need to move as fast as possible away from carbon, away from fossil fuels and pollution, towards a healthy renewable future, 100% renewables. I think it's telling that the Democrats tell us that they're going to do this every time on all of these issues, and then they bow to the capitalist interests that pay them money and say, we're just going to go ahead and kick the can down the road further. We're already seeing the effects here and around the world, and we can't wait.
6: On one of those issues, I mean, every rally I go to these days seems like the Democrats bemoan all the cuts that Mr. Trump has made to the healthcare system. But for some reason, you cannot get the Democrats down here at the state capitol to pass single-payer health care.
8: It is absolutely a problem. We are the only major industrialized country in the world without universal health care, single-payer or socialized health care. It was just vetoed in California, right? They had their own single-payer health care bill. We have had it here in New York State in the legislature for decades. And the Democrats, even when they had a supermajority, refused to pass it. They won't do it because it would help the working class here in New York State. We're here on May Day. And universal health care would be a major shot in the arm for the labor movement, not having to worry about where your health care was going to come from. If you went out on strike, if you lost your job, it would reinvigorate the working class movement, the labor movement here in the United States, and it would help everyone in New York State. It would help people from ages 0 to 100, right? Because people could go to the doctor, they could get healthy, they wouldn't have to worry about whether they're going to go bankrupt, right, if they were to go to the hospital or to the doctor, right? And the fact that the Democrats in the legislature won't pass this is embarrassing, and it's disturbing that they're willing to allow people to die and to go into debt rather than to actually say that we're going to have universal health care, single-payer universal health care, which would reduce people's bills, which would reduce health care costs here in New York State, right? It's really sad and disturbing. And here on May Day, we need to continue to fight for single payer against the interests that tell us that we can't have a healthy, safe population.
9: All right, my name is Saturn. I am one of the co-founders of the Porcupines. And we are a revolutionary group located in the capital region of New York. We believe in the disavowalment of capitalism and imperialism. Our group is built on the backs of the revolutionaries that came before us, like Fred Hampton and Malcolm X. One of our big goals right now is ending the genocide in Gaza, organizing our communities, and completely building a better world.
6: And how long has the Porcupines been around? Is this basically a national group, or are you just basically here in the Capital District?
9: So our group is about 2 years old. We are a local group. We only have one chapter right now, but our hope is to create more chapters across the Northeast.
6: And you mentioned you're very active on the Palestinian issue. Are there other things you've been working on?
9: Yeah, so one of our one of the other co-founders, she's actually Palestinian. So Palestine, we believe, is the litmus test for all of the different issues happening around the world. We believe that the genocide in Gaza is at the heart of U.S. imperialism. But we are also a Marxist group as well. And so the disavowalment of capitalism, the empowering and the organizing of the working class, that is another huge issue for us as well. We believe in protests and voting as part of a way to change the system, but by no means that is not the only way we believe in organizing. We believe in unions, going on strike, and we believe that that is also a really important way to combat what's happening in the world as well.
6: This has been Mark Denley for the Hudson Mohawk Magazine.
4: Those were a lot of worker stories from International Workers Day. That's May Day that took place at Albany. Hearing from various groups, we are Revolutionary Palestinian Rights Committee Porcupines. You can hear more at mediasanctuary.org.
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10: National Small Business Week, the first week in May, is a time to celebrate entrepreneurs and small business owners

0: downtown Troy.
1: So you're clearly not a storefront. You're,
2: yeah, clearly.
1: You're up on the second floor and therefore not open to the public.
3: Correct. Yeah, we bake out of our house and we deliver to two different co-ops. We also sell on our website, and so people can buy bread that way. But at this time, we don't have a storefront.
1: So why this business model as opposed to a storefront?
3: We wanted to start this business without having to be overly involved with the ins and outs of finance and loans and banks and whatnot. We've always maintained the idea or used the metaphor of allowing the fish to grow as large as the fishbowl will allow it. And so we see this home as our fishbowl and the fish being the business in this metaphor. So we just allowed it to slowly grow until it couldn't grow anymore. And that's where we're at today, is at a point where it can't grow anymore. But we've been able to do that without taking out loans or without having to borrow money from friends or family. And we've just, every month we buy a new little piece. We buy a new couple pans or, you know, a new mixing bowl or something. And after 13 months of being in business, we've got a full bakery here.
2: This is our original kitchen. We were baking in that oven and we had a cooling rack out here in the dining room. And we didn't have a mixer. We didn't have anything. We just started doing everything by hand, one oven at a time, as best as we could do. And eventually we were like, this space doesn't work. That actually used to be our bedroom. And we moved our bedroom into a teeny, teeny, tiny room. And we can show you. Not really a kitchen, but it works.
1: It's a large room.
2: Mm-hmm.
1: Wow, and large ovens.
2: Mm-hmm. So, oh, we took the stones out. Normally we've got pizza stones in. It's just a regular double kitchen oven that we use, and we open bake on pizza stones. We've got cooling racks, prep tables, just a regular house refrigerator, and buckets. We're a fan of buckets.
1: And what are the buckets for?
2: Flour. Flour, sugar, toppings, seeds. Yeah, so we have a high-protein flour that we use. This is an all-purpose flour, and then this is the Farmer Ground Flour High Extra.
1: Wow.
2: So those are our main flours, and so they live right here. But we do use other little bits. So it was, like I said, it was starting small. This is big. If you think we started with this, it's
1: okay.
2: Not. It was not even buckets at first. We didn't even have buckets. We just had one 50-pound sack of flour in the kitchen, and it's just slowly grown. But we've tried to keep in mind there's seven of us that live in this house. We have five kids. So we have to be very intentional about the things that we own and keep in this house. Otherwise, we'd be drowning in it, and it'd be overwhelming, and we wouldn't be able to make all this bread. So everything that's in this space we use frequently. There's no excess.
1: This
2: we
1: is
2: have
1: a
2: so many
1: serious
2: spreadsheet.
1: How many pages is this?
3: Well, this is only just some excerpts of it, but this is our baking schedule, and this is where, you know, if I change the number of regular sourdough we want to make on this day, that, because it's in an Excel spreadsheet, so it updates the amount of starter that we need to make the day before. And so, we have three different kinds of starter that we make: a wheat starter, a rye starter, and then we make a sourdough challah. And so that has its own unique starter. So each day of the week, there's a different amount of starter that needs to be made. And so this helps us to forecast how much flour we need. And then once a month, we place a large order for flour. We usually get about 1,000 pounds at a time. And all of our other ingredients, the things that don't get used as much, we try to replenish about every 3 months. So things like seeds or sugar, you know, we don't use a ton of sugar or a ton of seeds. So, you know, every 3 months or so, we replenish those. But something like flour, we've got to be pretty careful about how we forecast that.
1: Wow. So there's a lot of math involved in logistics.
2: Mm-hmm.
1: Your responsibilities are way beyond actually the baking process.
2: Yes.
3: Yeah.
2: As any entrepreneur would tell you. Yeah. Yeah, it's a lot.
3: Yeah.
2: I would say you probably spend an equal amount of time in the computer as you do making

0: Yeah, I think that's about right. My goal is to spend less and less time on a computer. I'd much rather be doing the work than planning the work. But it's pretty hard to do the work without planning it first. And so, you know, we've set up on our computer, we've set up all these spreadsheets, and that just, it took a lot of work to get those spreadsheets built and the ability to forecast ingredients and costs and all of that. But now that we've done all of that work, now it's just a little bit of fine-tuning here and there. So we do get to spend much more of our time working in the bakery rather than sitting in front of a computer.
1: Did you get assistance, let's say, in creating, you know, these spreadsheets and planning the logistics of it all? Or are you self-taught?
2: I am a computer programmer. That's what I went to school for. It's really fun to build spreadsheets because it's like light and easy. I built in a whole invoicing thing for us. And then you have lots of experience building spreadsheets with your career.
0: Yeah, I used to be a maintenance manager, and so I spent a lot of my time building forecasting spreadsheets and you know, thinking years ahead in the future. And thankfully, in this job, I don't need to think years ahead. I just, you know, maybe a month ahead.
1: I'd say together you bring the needed skills to this business.
2: Yep.
1: And probably has been a contributing factor to your ability to be successful.
2: I think it's a lot of what, not necessarily pushed us, but the pull we felt to working for ourselves. I've worked food service and customer service jobs my whole life. The nature of that industry is we often didn't get treated very well. And so I treat myself well here is what it is. I'm very capable. I know what I can do, and I get to see the results for that. So working for myself in that sense has been nice. I find it hard to work for others.
1: Was starting your own business a long-held dream, or is it something that evolved?
0: So, yeah, this is not the first business that we've started. Previous to this, I had started a mushroom cultivation farm. So I was growing mushrooms, like culinary mushrooms to sell to restaurants, and also had a YouTube channel involved with that where I shared the techniques that I was using with other folks online. So that was a business I ran for a couple of years. And Bertie, you can talk about your recent businesses.
2: Yeah, there was one where I wrote letters. I thought that there wasn't enough handwriting out in the world. So people pay me to write. I've got pretty cursive. And I use that now in all our orders. I'll sign them. And then it was actually when I started having children, I started a zero waste alternative business where I would take scrap fabrics and remake them into diaper liners or reusable panty liners or face wipes, just all those things. So that was my first business. And then the writing was second. And now this. This is the first one where I leaped, though, where it's this or nothing, you know, bakery or bust.
1: What initially intrigued me, even before I knew that you were vendors or that you sold bread at the co-op, there was such a, I don't know, the word that comes to mind is just a joy that you exuded.
0: We have spent a lot of time talking about what do we want to do with our lives and what do we want to do in the world. I've worked jobs and Bertie's worked jobs that seem to be doing a lot of harm in the world. And so just sitting back and thinking, like, what do I actually value and how do I actually meet the needs of my family at the same time? And baking is something like creating food for others is something that we've both been passionate about. And I've been baking as long as I can remember. My mother and my grandmother had a big, big hand in teaching me when I was 4 or 5 years old is when I started baking. And so baking bread has always been something that I've loved doing. And I think the three of those things kind of all came together, the love for it, the need for it in the world, for high quality food that's, you know, prepared by, made by humans and in a with a lot of love and with carefully selected ingredients that come from the local area. Mm-hmm. And then, you know, that all just lined up with our values for life. So here we are.
1: Speaking with entrepreneurs Bertie Kraut and Jared Niemela.
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3: We now welcome retired National Weather Service meteorologist Hugh Johnson. Welcome, Hugh.
5: Hey, Sina, how you doing? Have you finally had a nice May day? It felt like May out there. Yesterday, it felt like November.
3: That's the way to bring in May, make it feel like May. Well, since this is the first weather segment for this month, what's the recap of April?
5: Well, April was it was a warm month. We were 2 degrees above normal officially at the airport. It was really that one week in mid-April that really stood out, that really separated the rest of the month. I think it would have been much closer to normal, but that one week we had, you know, 3 or 4 days in the 80s and even some very warm nights and even a touch of humidity. And that really made up for the rest of the month, which was pretty normal in terms of temperature. As far as precipitation, it's interesting. The airport ended up short of normal by an inch, but I'm a Coco Ross reporter, as you may or may not know, and there's other people in the network. And I just got the report that most people in the area reported at or slightly above normal rainfall, even though the airport was below normal, interesting enough. But we'll call it normal for rainfall. But here's the thing about that. Most of it came at night, and I think during the day it dried out, and we had a little bit of a wind again. So the ground and so forth is a little drier than you might expect in some years. So, but yeah, basically a normal. Now, the rest of the, if you go further south from here, Central Park had their earliest 9-degree ever on April 15th. And Philly, New York, Philly, I think New York, and certainly D.C. and some other cities were in the top 10 in April. It was very warm across much of the country, April, with only a few spots being below normal. One of them was Alaska, which seems like they've been below normal forever. And worldwide, get this, warmest April on record, even without El Nino, with the exception of Australia, parts of Russia, extending into Alaska. Most of the world was really very warm, and of course the water temperatures pretty much way above normal too. So yeah, our climate, it's still changing, it's still warming.
4: And as we continue to head towards green up and as the spring flowers and leaves come in, how has climate change altered the way this goes on?
5: Yeah, it has, Lennox. It definitely has. I attended a talk at a Pine Bush. A professor was talking about this, and I mean, it's I've heard this time and time again. So green up's coming a little earlier, maybe a week earlier sometimes on average. It's pretty much on par this year because of the cool down in early May. I think that actually slowed things down a smidgen. But basically, we're getting that. But what's happening is we're seeing species of plants that are further south, or what we call them invasive species, they're moving further north. And you say that's a good thing. Well, it can be, but the problem is that there's different ways that plants adapt to the warming temperatures, and it's not equal. And the problem is that the ones that invade can dominate, especially if they can adapt better. So you're having things, you know, having situations where plants are changing, evolving differently. And then, of course, the other problem is, since we are getting things germinating earlier, we still get later season frost, you know, a day or two of cold weather, and that's all it takes to damage. You know, if like apples are, in the case of Pennsylvania, peaches started coming out, And then I read there was a lot of damage because they, too, got down to freezing the end of April after having that really warm spell near 90. So there was a lot of damage. We've seen that with the blossoms, apple blossoms up here. I don't think it was so much this year, but it has happened so many times in the last 10 years where things start coming out, or, you know, come out and they get damaged. Magnolia tree down the street got really damaged from the frost. So we're seeing that maybe a little bit more and more as we have this, you know, warming, and then we get a quick shot of cooling, and then you have the clashing of the species. And, you know, and basically it could affect the food chain down the road because it could cause certain things to not germinate as much as you would like because of this confliction. So it's complicated. We could spend the whole night talking about it.
4: Yeah, and I'm curious if, in addition to the plants flowering earlier than usual, whether they're also producing more pollen than usual as well. And the only reason I'm wondering this is because, well, I know myself and lots of other folks are having worse, like progressively worse pollen allergies, it seems, every other year.
5: Absolutely. Yeah. That has definitely been tracked, and I'm lucky. I don't usually suffer so much in the spring. I get it more in the ragweed, which has been, you know, was really bad last year, as a friend of mine attested. But on the spring side, yeah, definitely. There's definitely more of an influx of pollen, quicker, more strength, more stronger, and things like that. And I think that could be a little bit to do with the climate change. Absolutely. So that's another problem. Absolutely. Good point.
3: Well, you mentioned the orchards, and I think I did see a story. I want to say it was maybe Fishkill Farms that it got down to zero, and they had to put like tiki torches throughout their orchards and have helicopters blowing keeping the warm air around the trees, which I didn't realize how they had fought that. But I think you're right in that we haven't lost our spring blooms in the orchard since, I think it was 3 years, where it hit pretty badly.
5: About 3 years ago, there was a real bad one in 12.
3: Oh, yeah.
5: Because we had the really warm. And you know why they do the helicopters? Because we get that cold air, you know, the inversion sets up and the temperature quickly drops to below freezing. But above that, a lot of times you have temperatures that are above freezing, so you can actually evect that air downward and keep the temperature above freezing. So there is some, you know, there is definitely a method to that madness.
3: Oh, so it wasn't to keep the warmth from the fires down. It was actually to pull the warm air above the helicopter.
5: Yeah, in some cases, because you get that really cold air. You know, you get the, you know, cold air really cools down the ground level. That's why you put the frost warning advisories out, even when temperatures in the upper 30s, because you can have frost even with those temperatures, and damaging frost too.
4: Yeah, and I think now would be a good time to switch and talk about what to expect of the weather this coming week, if we can. And
5: okay, great. Yes.
4: We also have two really important events coming up. That's the Tulip Fest and Mother's Day. So what's the weather going to be like around these events as well?
5: Okay, great. Warm tomorrow, Tuesday, 80 degrees. Don't get used to it. There might be an early morning shower and a late day thunderstorm. Temperatures again up near 80, but then a couple of fronts and storms are going to form along it, and we're going to have probably a pretty soaking rain. It looks like on Wednesday, midday into early Thursday, it cools down. Friday looks mainly dry, but back to the 50s, back to the chill again. And then, unfortunately, on Sunday, Saturday now, it looks like there could be some showers or even a period of rain around 50s. Mostly for hives, so not a great day for the Tulip Festival. No surprise, it seems to happen. But fingers crossed, Mother's Day, 60s to near 70, mainly dry, although there could be some rain late in the day. But for the most people, take their moms out midday, it should be okay. That's what it looks like right now.
3: So overall, not a bad day to bring the plants out from inside, speaking as a plant mama. Overall, like an overcast week?
5: Yeah, it doesn't look too bad, but I'm a little concerned there could be actually be another cold shot next week that could actually get close to freezing, especially outside the media capital region. So I don't think we're totally done with the threat of frost yet.
3: Good thing we have you. Thank you, Hugh Johnson.
5: There you go.
3: Thank you so much.
5: Have a good evening. Yep.
3: You too. Enjoy the week, and we'll talk to you next week.
5: All right. Take care. Bye-bye.
3: Bye-bye.
4: This next segment is part of the weekly series, Everybody Moves, that brings us the immigration stories of the members in our community. Today, we hear from Dr. Thompson, who was born in the U.S. To parents who immigrated from Hong Kong and from Britain.
6: Reindeer migrate. Humpback whales migrate.
7: African swallows migrate.
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9: This is Everybody Moves.
10: My name is Dr. Beverly Yin Thompson, and actually my legal name is Beverly Jane Thompson. And so it's something that mixed race people do a lot, is to adopt their ethnic name to be an identifier as their identity. Because, yeah, my name is Beverly Jane Thompson. And so that is a very white name, and it's not something that really feel like represents me. And so I adopted my mother's Chinese name, which is Yin, and I probably don't even know how to pronounce it properly. And so that was part of my, you know, trip going to China, is to see, to learn the characters of my Chinese name and to learn the Mandarin and the Cantonese pronunciation.
11: How did you end up in the capital region?
10: Yeah, I'm an academic, and I've been an academic my whole career. So I was born and raised in Spokane, Washington. And at that time, it was 95% white. And so my mother ended up there for college for her undergraduate degree, and her sister followed along. And so both of them are from Hong Kong, and they ended up in Spokane, Washington, you know. So my aunt actually ended up marrying a Chinese-American guy who was a restaurant owner. And so my cousins had two Chinese parents. They spoke Chinese in the house, but my mother married a older white man. So they couldn't be more different. I grew up in Spokane, a very white town, with a father who was 50 years old when I was born, and my mother was 30 years old. So they just are different in every way possible. She was his student, actually. Oh. So, you know, the power dynamics in the family I describe as like a microcosm of global colonialism, really, because my mom is from Hong Kong, too, which was at the time a British colony. And my father's, you know, very British looking, and just because my town was so white, and in my school, there was only one other Chinese boy in the entire school. And so I really suppressed my Chinese identity and rejected it. And so I rejected learning Chinese, my culture, the language, everything. And so I never learned or thought about that until I went to graduate school for my master's in women's studies. And that's the first time that I started studying Asian American history.
11: What was the transition like for your mom, like migrating from Hong Kong to the United States?
10: Yeah. My mom left Hong Kong when she was just 19 years old, and she moved to England, and she spent 6 years there. Her father was a wealthy man in Hong Kong, and he had six children. Half of them left and went abroad, and he was, you know, providing money for all of them. But when my mother got to England, he cut her off. I mean, not in a mean way, but just it dried up, basically. And so she had to start working under the table illegally and going to school. So she was working really hard, and she was learning English at the same time. She saw that her friends living in the Hong Kong house didn't learn English. So she moved in with an English family. From there, she went to New York. She landed in New York with only $20 in her pocket, as she says, and she moved in with her aunt, and she spent like 5 or 6 years there. She became friends with Rita, who was also a Hong Konger, and together they moved to Cheney, Washington, and went to college, where my mom met my father, who was her professor, and she married him and stayed in Spokane for the next 20 years.
11: Mm-hmm. So I wonder, do you also know your father's side's migration story? What was that story? Because I assume they also are immigrants.
10: Yeah, I know my father's story way better, because he was constantly telling his story. And he even says, like, his grandfather rode his bicycle from West Virginia to Nebraska looking for work. and his mother was, you know, they were born on their grandparents' farm and their grandparents lost the farm. And so that kind of American story of like the Great Depression and losing the farm and stuff. My father, of course, worked hard, but things were easy for him then in comparison, you know, like by just simply working hard, he was given everything, every opportunity, got a PhD and didn't go into debt like generations now do. You know, he was at the dawn of the profession, but it's just a big contrast to him. And so looking at both of them, it's like I really identified with him. Like I want to be a professor like my father and be more stable.
11: So tell me about Hong Kong.
10: My mother also, she took me to Hong Kong when I was only 2 years old. And she went there with my father before that. And then she last went to Hong Kong when I was around 9 years old, when her father died. And after that, she never returned. And so she never took me to Hong Kong again. And a lot of Chinese Americans have a relationship to China, like their parents take them there, they meet family, they learn the culture, the language. But I was broken from that connection. And then later, my mother got sick with cancer. And we talked about going back to Hong Kong together. And I really had this fantasy about, because my mother left Hong Kong when she was 19, in 1967. So imagine how Hong Kong is now. Like, she never saw any of that. She never saw the subways or any modern Hong Kong. The air conditioning, you know, she talked about how hot it was. She got sick with cancer, and then she had cancer for 4 years, and she died. And we never made that trip together. So I never would have gone without her to Hong Kong while she was alive. And once she died, I was like, that's never going to happen. I'm never going to go with her. So now I need to go on my own. My grief was my motivation to go to Hong Kong. So I went there right after she died, and I started learning Cantonese. And I've been studying Cantonese and visiting Hong Kong now 3 times. And that's kind of, you know, part of my grieving process. Mm. And so I recently went to Hong Kong for my 3rd time because I joined a tour group called From Roots to Bridges. And this organization wants to bring together Chinese Americans to China to explore their heritage. And so that was the trip that I took.
11: So I imagine picking up your heritage after being broken from it gives you like mixed feeling.
10: Yeah.
11: How was that? How this journey shapes your now maybe daily life, your priority, your thoughts?
10: I'm so upset about how I felt as a child rejecting my heritage. And I would do anything to go back and just change my mind and say, yes, Mom, I want to speak Cantonese. Teach me. Because if I had just opened my mind to it and asked her for it, maybe I could have learned. I rejected my culture because I was in this white environment. And now I see that's a huge loss. And I should have, you know, embraced my culture, learned my language. And so I'm really disappointed about that. And so now it's like later in my life that I'm trying to learn Chinese, which is very difficult, if not impossible. But that's, you know, my project for what I'm doing now.
11: So tell me more about this project.
10: I mean, I live in upstate New York and I don't have anyone to really practice with. So it's almost impossible to learn. But I'm taking online Chinese classes. I've taken Cantonese classes for many years. I just started to also take Mandarin because I think that would really open up all of China to me. And so I definitely am very committed and I just need to work harder and harder to learn Chinese. But I also need to just go back a lot more frequently so I have the opportunity to use it and to explore China more.
11: So you are also involved in this Finding Heritage program. Could you please tell us more about how that program works?
10: The tour guides have a company called From Roots to Bridges, and so I took their tour, but it's nothing formal. Their project is to bring folks there to China. But for me in particular, I'm just, as a sociologist, I don't want to do academic research so much as just maybe more popular writing, popular, like creating short documentary videos and stuff like that. But just to connect with other Chinese Americans, Chinese Canadians, Chinese folks in Latin America, even to encourage them to connect with their Chinese heritage and to explore other stories as well. I really would also like to capture these kinds of stories because everyone is, you know, they're all slightly different. And so it is, you know, different for all of us.
11: I'm Yi Lu reporting for Hassan Mohan Magazine. Thank you for listening.
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4: And now to our last story. Young Futures is an Albany organization dedicated to bringing free arts education to kids, especially those from underprivileged backgrounds. The group's founder and CEO, James Mitchell, talks with Sarah Abraham about their various programs. This is from our archives.
12: Hello and welcome. Today we'll be speaking with the CEO and president of Young Futures, James Mitchell. Welcome, James, and I just want you to be able to introduce yourself and what you'll be talking about today and the work that you do and how you got into it.
13: First, I want to say thank you, Sarah. Thank you, to the sanctuary. I always tell people that I am a servant, right? So by default, I'm always looking for ways to support people, help people, and really just kind of fill that void of, you know, needing to make everyone else around me a little bit better than they were when they weren't around me. And I do that. I was fortunate enough to find my passion in my organization, Young Futures, where we focus on art and education and really create a therapeutic environment, not only for the children, but for the families that interact with our organization and our art activities. Currently, we're running a financial literacy course where children are taught the importance of banking and budgeting. We also talk about what are assets and liabilities. We go into equity. And we also teach credit and interest. We have a few more topics that we're going to include in the future. But as of right now, we teach those four classes. But what's cool about them is because we connect the art activity to each topic. And the children are able to walk away not only with a tangible piece of art, but in that art, we talked about how the assets and liability connects to this pair of sneakers that they walk out with, that they created themselves, or how equity was built in this can-do that they made in class when they walked in. It was just a glass jar and some wax on the table. So it's a really fun way to teach and really, as I said, continue to serve the community I love, care for, and live in.
12: That's pretty dope, especially because you said you had a servant mindset since the beginning and you always want to support and help others. So for you to just have this calling, do you know what made you specifically want to choose this age range for 8 to 13-year-olds? Did you specifically feel like this group needed it the most? Like, what was your thought process behind it?
13: That's a little jaded, right? I mean, not jaded, but that's not accurate, right? Because what I say is 8 to 13 is the age group that we focus on, but we also don't send a child home, right? So if a child comes with their sibling that's 5 years old, we have taught, you know, 5-year-olds what equity is. Even now, we have students in our current class as young as seven years old. So we try not to limit ourselves, but we do find that at the age of 7, 8 years old, you can retain the information, you can process the information a little bit better, you know, you can remember, internalize the information, and then, you know, give your own examples. And then we also feel at the age of 13, 14 is kind of when, you know, my silly and goofiness is no longer enjoyed, you know, and though we are planning on tearing out the lessons so we can accommodate to older students, I can't teach a 7-year-old and a 15-year-old at the same time and them both receiving in the same way that is, at, you know, most necessary for them.
12: That makes sense, especially because of the age difference. But you still said that you want them to retain the information regardless of the age and no child is left behind. So since those values are carried out throughout this organization, you also previously mentioned that you had other classes in the works, even though you said budgeting and equity. Do you think that you could go into more classes that you would want to get into and how they would also be therapeutic for these kids? Because you only mentioned like 5, which is also really cool, but you said you had more in the works.
13: Young Futures was established in 2012, and we started focusing in on art in 2015, you know, and having different art activities for the families and the children. We didn't start with the financial literacy until 2021, right? So Now that we've started facilitating these courses and teaching the children these lessons, once they're done, we don't want them to feel, we still want to make sure we still have other art activities for them to be involved with. So we have different activities where they come back in and we have a class where they paint how they feel based upon the music that is played. So we have a class where we'll play music. I'll play a 40 to 90 seconds of a song and ask the child to paint what they feel, right? And some of these songs will be classical music. I have a song called, like, it's literally five words. It's by the Beatles called She's So Heavy. And that's kind of just repeated over and over and over. We've Spanish songs who, you know, just have no, we try to stay away from lyrics in a song and just kind of have it be music that is more instrumental. So, like, again, we can get a gauge on their feelings. We have a list of different shapes that correlates to a feelings and ask them to kind of duplicate that so we can see what they're thinking. What feelings did the song emote? We also do yoga classes as well. Really just kind of helping them focus on their mindfulness. I truly feel like yoga, especially in the African-American community culture, is a practice that is not always seen as something that can take you away from your stresses, but also heighten your level of confidence in yourself. Just because it's mostly seen in the Western culture more as something that you need time to do or you need access to a gym to do. But also, it's also a high level of a masculinity that sometimes being connected with your body is not encouraged. And, you know, I feel like being a big, burly guy like I am, you know, I kind of bring down those walls and help people feel a little bit more comfortable by doing some of these activities.
12: That's cool, especially because vulnerability is so important. So do you think, since you mentioned, like, yoga helps relieve like stress and being connected with your body and things like that. And it's not just yoga that you guys do, the financial and the budgeting, the painting, everything you mentioned. All of these create like an aspect of vulnerability. So do these kids like usually open up quickly about like the things that they go through, or it takes a while to build up this comfortability between them and then they open up about their mental health? Or like, how does the connection work between you guys?
13: Oh, wow. Have you worked with this age group?
12: They seem like they're a lot of fun, that's for sure.
13: Yeah, so it takes a while, right? And you got to understand that until they see consistency in you, right? They have no faith that if they do open up to you right away, that you will be willing to support them, right? But then follow through, right? It's one thing to actually help them and give them some information. It's another thing to follow through on what you said you're going to do and making sure that they know that you can be a resource. So for me and our program, it takes some time, right? But one of the things that we're so fortunate and we're so blessed about is that we've been here. As I said, we started doing children programming in 2015. I now have an 11 and a 10-year-old that's been with us over the past 4 years, right? Coming to different programs. So now these children are open right away. And when other children in the classroom see that, it allows them to feel more comfortable, you know, being more vulnerable with me or being more open about the things that they may be experiencing or just how, you know, how life is responding to them in a lot of cases.
12: And life can be really difficult no matter what the age group is, right? So, exactly. So do you think in our last 2 minutes, you can be able to just tell us how listeners can help Young Minds outside of the Capital District, outside of Young Futures? Because I know you guys just pour your heart and soul into these kids of wanting to just help them and meet their psychological needs. So if you were able to just leave us with any last thoughts of wanting us to do better as a society to meet the mental health of these young kids.
13: Well, I think awareness is the biggest piece, right? Awareness and acceptance, right? I feel a lot of times parents, adults feel like children are ours to command and our rules are theirs to follow, when really we are just guides for them, or we have to more help curate where they're going, right? And it's a matter of them determining what it is that they want. And we're just there to support them, educate them when they're, you know, when something that they want is not in line with what they need or in line with really what their true desires are. And also just being consistent, right? As a parent myself and as an adult, I feel like those are the biggest pieces that allow children to feel comfortable with me and our programs. So I definitely encourage other people to do that. We ourselves at Young Futures have resources. We have tutorage classes that we're willing to do and work with other individuals. So if by all means, if anyone would like more information, I would say reach out to us on our social media at Young Futures Inc. INC. And we'll definitely be able to support them by not only guiding them, giving them tips, but also showing them, you know, results from where we started to where we are now.
12: Thank you so much, James, for the practical tips and being able to invest in these kids and wanting to help when you can. And I hope that listeners can be able to take something from this. And thanks again for your time.
13: Awesome, Sarah. No, thank you for reaching out and seeing what we're doing. And I also encourage you to follow us on all social medias as well.
12: Of course. Thank you.
3: That was an interview by Sarah Abraham from 4 years ago. Young Futures is still going strong, and their website is...
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3: 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Tonight's show is called Double Long with Lee Perry, the Jamaican producer, songwriter, musician, and sometimes singer. 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Let's get started with, is it Dub Along? One Step Dub. Okay, here we go.

Well, that's a mess of dub. That's Lee Perry's Mr. Brown dub. And you're tuned into it on the Playing Favorite Show on WGXC 90.7, Acre, Catskill, and Hudson, New York. 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And I'm Brendan Donegan, and we're listening to dub tracks by the late, great Lee, a.k.a. Scratch Perry. Up next, I've apparently disconnected a cable or something. Just bear with me for a second, and we'll have more dub. Let's see now. What's going on here? Ah.

Let's see what we have. There is lots more. I just have to find the right plug for this cable. Let's see. Lee Perry. Oh, God. Oh, here we go. This is what's wrong. Okay, here we go. Here's more dub. Problem is fixed.

Whoop. Before I sign off, here are two more awesome dubs. The first is a collaboration with another multi-talented producer, Brian Eno.

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Thanks for listening to the Playing Favorite Show with Brendan Donegan. Stay well, spread love, and I'll see you back here at WGXC 90.7 in 2 weeks on May 18th at 7 p.m., and it'll be a variety program. 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